0: pitch that was dropped by Drew Millis. Then rolled halfway from the batter's circle to the first base dugout. Guess Michaelis' stuff is moving a pretty good bit, too. 0-1 to Olsen. Fouled back 0-2.
1: That was a flat-out clank. He's trying too hard to frame it. That was kind of a tugged four-seamer that came back across the plate. Doesn't really matter as much anymore with ABS. Framing is still part of it, but not everything that it used to be.
0: 0-2 to Olsen. Missed low with a changeup. That rolls away from him.
1: You think about Braves catcher Tyler Flowers, who was one of the pioneers of really aggressive framing, especially at the bottom of the zone. He had a ton of pass balls because of that, because he was trying so hard to steal those strikes.
0: Righty-lefty matchup. 1-2, big chopper over the mound, darting in Abrams from short in front of second, gloves and fires, and two down. So two outs for Ozzie Albies. So far, this has been a pitcher's duel, one that we didn't expect. We expected good things out of Bryce Elder. But like I mentioned, this national team gives up a ton of runs, and the Braves have not yet tapped into that. Ozzie's 0-for-1 with a ground out. Albies takes the first pitch curveball for a strike. So while the Nationals have allowed more runs than any team in baseball, they've also given up the most homers. 0-1 pitch. Albies attacks and sends it foul on the right field line. They've given up 76 home runs in 51 games. That's the most in baseball. They've surrendered the ninth most walks. They hit a lot of batters, and they've thrown more wild pitches than any team.
1: Yikes.
0: So I don't think Simon Matthews, the pitching coach, has been sleeping all that well all year. 0-2 to Albies. Ozzie's going to reach out and roll one to second. Taken by Nunez. Throws to the bag, and down they go. 1-2-3 in the fourth. So nothing but goose eggs to this point. We go to the top of the fifth. No score in Atlanta.
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5: Last.

0: End of the top of the fifth. No score. Braves and the Nationals. Game one of this three-game series. Alongside Darren O'Day and our producer-engineer Jonathan Chadwick. Ben Ingram here with you. Got a couple of afternoon games the next 2 days. 4:10 Eastern tomorrow and then 4:10 Eastern on Sunday. Grant Holmes versus Jake Irvin tomorrow. Martin Perez versus Foster Griffin on Sunday. And then right back out on the road for the Braves. Here's Jacob Young. Young takes a ball high. Young out of Ponte Vedra, Florida. Played college ball at the University of Florida. 26 years old. 1-0 pitch. Socked in the air to left field. That's down for a base hit. One hops to Dubon in left. No hit cutoff man, Ha Sung Kim. Leadoff single. I know they call you the godfather back in Gainesville. Anytime that you've gone back to speak to the baseball team, did you ever meet Young?
1: Not that I can recall.
0: Okay.
1: But I'm not a good alum. I don't get back too much. I like college football, but to me it's not worth driving 6 hours and the whole ordeal. I'd rather watch it on TV, so I don't get back to campus all that often.
0: Here comes Drew Millis. And a swing and a pop-up to center. Coming in Michael Harris. Michael still coming in. He'll be cut off by Mauricio Dubon. And Mauricio makes the catch in very shallow center field, one down. Didn't they name the bullpen after you?
1: They did, yes.
0: Okay.
1: That cost me a couple dollars, though, Ben. That wasn't out of goodwill or admiration. That was good old American cash.
0: That's not bad. That's your kids don't know that.
1: No.
0: You take them to a game, they're going to see that and think, that's pretty awesome.
1: It is. It's cool. And I was glad to give back. I was a walk-on on my college team, and if they didn't have walk-on tryouts, I wouldn't have played any Major League Baseball.
0: That was a call strike on Nunez. And you wouldn't be sitting up here with us.
1: Certainly not.
0: What do you think you would be doing?
1: I wanted to go to med school to be a surgeon. What type of surgeon? I'm not sure where I would have landed.
0: I went to Nunez. Looked like a good pitch, but fastball set, a ball, and 1-1 count. No score, top of the fifth. Runner goes, 1-1 pitch. Going to be shot out to second. Played on one hop by Ozzie. He has one play. That's to first base. And if Young's not on the move there, they at least cut down the lead runner, potentially get two to end the inning. But he's down to second base as he was on the move. That's a 4-3 putout. Back to the top of the order to James Wood.
1: Boy, the Nats' speed is going to be a big factor in this series. And they are not scared to risk it. They're going to keep pushing it. Sandy Leon, really good catcher, been in the league a long time, but not the best thrower in the league, so they're going to push it.
0: James Wood takes a first pitch slider down, one ball, no strikes. And that's their game.
1: It is.
0: That's one of the things they do well. Under dark, overcast skies, we're scoreless in the top of the fifth. Wood is over two, and Wood chops one off the plate foul down by his first base coach, Corey Ray. Boy, James Wood digs into the box. You got a tall customer. 6'6", 235, just 23. He's actually born in Rockville, Maryland, and went to high school in Washington, D.C. for 2 years before transferring to the IMG Academy in Bradenton, Florida, and graduated there in 2021. 1-1, check swing, did not go. He was drafted by the Padres in the second round of that year's draft. And then he was traded to the Nationals. That's a big get for Washington. Came over in that package along with C.J. Abrams and Mackenzie Gore. There's the 2-1 pitch. A little bit low and outside. That was in exchange for Juan Soto and Josh Bell. You might remember that deal. That was almost 4 years ago. Well, how many teams has Soto played on since then? Padres, Yankees, Mets. Here's the 3-1 pitch. Wood fouls it off, 3-2.
1: Yeah, that's the kind of trade that changes the trajectory of your franchise. C.J. Abrams and James Wood, I think, are the two best players in this Nats squad. Where would they be without them if the Nats failed to make that trade with Soto?
0: Yeah.
1: You saw what the Angels did with Ohtani.
0: Elders 3-2, and he missed inside with a sinker, ball four. There's his first walk, puts runners at first and second for Luis Garcia.
1: Did you see that article this week about the trade that could have been?
0: No.
1: The Angels were strongly considering trading Ohtani to the Rays for a then prospect, Junior Caminero, when he was about to walk in free agency, and the Angels didn't, probably because Shohei's the most popular player in the league, and they were trying to re-sign him in free agency. But when these teams have these opportunities, if you don't feel like you're going to sign a guy, you got to get something back for him. And the Nats obviously did a nice job of that when they had Juan Soto on their hands.
0: Yeah, for a rebounding franchise, got some big pieces in that deal. Here's Luis Garcia. Garcia reaches and tips a changeup into the mitt. Of course, the Nationals won the World Series in 2019. They haven't had a winning season since then. They're a game under 500 entering this series. We're scoreless in the fifth. Runners at first and second. 0-1 is outside, 1-1. Ball to strike on Garcia.

0: Elder just missed the inside corner. Really close with that sinker, not only to Garcia there and to Wood Pryor.
1: Yeah, that changeup has been where Bryce has turned when he needs a swing and a miss, and he's behind in the count.
0: 2-1 on the ground ball to second. Taken on two bounces by Ozzy. Throws to first base. That's in time for the out. Oh, man. Bunch of children up here. We go to the bottom of the fifth inning. No score.
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0: score, bottom of the fifth inning. It'll be Harris, Riley, and Smith due up for the Braves. Northside Hospital Cancer Institute, one of the nation's leading and largest cancer programs. Northside is built to beat cancer. Miles Michaelis brings his first pitch. There's a big two-hopper to second off the bat of Harris, charging in and losing his cap as Nunez. He gloves and fires over. One pitch and one down here in the fifth inning. They're in the bottom of the seventh in Philadelphia. Phillies and a hot Cleveland Guardians bunch, and they are scoreless into the seventh. We'll keep an eye on that one. Braves enter the action today with a 9.5-game lead over the Phillies, a 10-game lead over these Nationals, up 12.5 over the Mets, and up 13 over the Marlins, who the Braves just filleted over the weekend. There's a ball low and outside. 1-0 on Riley over the weekend. I don't even know where we are in the week. This is the weekend. Over the last 4 days, I should say.
1: Late return home last night. You're excused.
0: Riley's 0-for-1. Pitch on the way from Michaelis. And a ball outside. Yeah, he had a had some weird first pitches down in Miami. Game 2, the four-game series, was a 4-10 game on Tuesday. And then the getaway day yesterday, we started at 6:40. There's the 2-0 pitch. Riley takes a slider low. This will be challenged by Drew Millers. We'll see what the ABS says up on the video board in straightaway center field. Verdict is that was a ball. Home plate umpire Tom Hanahan got it right. That's confirmed, and now a 3-0 count.
2: Catcher's challenge unsuccessful.
0: Well, yeah, we started at 6:40 last night, landed back in Atlanta just shy of 1 a.m. 3-0 pitch. Riley takes a strike. So I'd imagine for everybody involved, leave the airport, come back to the ballpark, get home, probably about 2 a.m. or so for everybody. 3-1. Riley lifts one just over the shortstop, Abrams, and a base hit. Little looping liner. C.J. Abrams went up into the air, but that was over his head, and it's a one-out single for Riley. And Riley now 2-for-2.
1: I just had a funny thought, Ben. You know, when you get home from a trip, if you've got a dog, you know, he's super excited to see you. And late at night, you take your time to pet him, and you think at least somebody's still up, you know, welcoming me home. Just imagining Ozzy going into his fish room, just talking to his fish. Hey, did you guys miss me?
0: Back. He's got hundreds of them.
1: He does.
0: One out for Dominic Smith. Ball low inside. You think they all just kind of swim up to the glass and just look at him?
1: I'm going to have to ask him. You know, do your fish know you're home again? Do you think they love you?
0: No score, bottom of the fifth. Dominic Smith hit the ball hard back in the second inning, but lined out. 1-0 to Dominic. Popped up towards foul territory. That'll land in the seats just back of the third base dugout. It's in a section where the wave just passed through. We get the wave going around the ballpark. In a counterclockwise motion, now going around the right field foul pole and across the chop house. 1-1 on Dominic Smith. By the way, speaking of the Marlins, they have a 2-1 lead on the Mets. That game's in the top of the fifth inning down in Miami. Here we are scoreless. See if Dom and the Braves can change that here. 1-1, a strike. Got a sinker over. Michaelis. High Red Sox up to the knees. Auburn hair and this mustache on this right-hander. 37-year-old veteran. They used the opener in Richard Lovelady. He went an inning. And it's been Michaelis ever since. One, two. Swung on and missed by Dominic. Fastball got him. Second strikeout by Michaelis. Two down in the inning. That brings Kim to the plate. Folks, you ever wonder what a home run tastes like? Well, it's a little peppery, a little tangy, and a lot like the original Louisiana hot sauce. The official hot sauce of the Atlanta Braves. It's Louisiana Bayou Sauce. Kim, the other strikeout victim. And he climbs in here versus Michaelis. First pitch missed outside with a slider. Under the lights. A little bit of daylight left in the sky. Looking at this forecast the rest of the weekend, we're hoping to get lucky all weekend and miss some of these storms. 1-0 pitch in there, called strike. 1-1. That crosswind has died down a little bit. Breeze moving through the flags and moving them, but not as fiercely as they were blowing about an inning or so ago. Pick off to first. Riley back in with a dive. But still a 1-1 count on Ha-Seong Kim. Something else to watch for in this series. We've talked about the Nationals and the Braves both scoring lots of runs, and how the Braves have been much better on the mound than the Nationals have. One place that could decide this series one way or the other is the defense. 1-1 pitch. Kim swings and misses 1-2. And while the Braves have been pretty good with the leather, these Nationals have the lowest fielding percentage in the league, and they have by far committed the most errors. In fact, they have committed 13 more errors than the team with the second most errors in the league. That's Miami. 1-2 pitch. Kim with a fly ball to deep center field. Young going to go back, sprinting back to the track. Shy of the wall, leaps into the air, and he holds on and brings it down. Well, that was great defense that time by Jacob Young. Kim just about tagged him, but it's out number three, and the Braves ran the runner at first. We go to the top of the sixth, still no score.
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0: Sixth inning here in Atlanta. No score. Braves and the Nationals in game one of this series. Nats will be sending up 3-4-5. Meade, Abrams, and Cruz. Napa is a proud partner of your Atlanta Braves with America's largest network of parts and care. 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Alongside Darren O'Day, Ben Ingram here with you. First pitch to Curtis Meade, a called strike. Now, when you and I were getting ready for this game this afternoon and prepping for the players we'd see, there's the 0-1 pitch, ball outside. I don't think we thought we'd be talking about a scoreless game in the sixth inning.
1: No, certainly a surprise. Some really good pitching on both sides of the ball.
0: Elder brings the 1-1, missed low.
1: I mean, when Bryce is good, he can shut anybody down. It's just such a deep repertoire, but more surprising what the Nats have been able to do.
0: Here's Bryce's 76th pitch. That'll be swung on and missed, 2-2. Really sharp slider there to Curtis Meade. 50 strikes, 26 balls. And the 2-2 pitch, low of the slider. Not a bad idea. But a 3-2 count now on Meade. Elder has one walk, three strikeouts. Trying to solve Curtis Meade, this right-handed hitting third baseman who hits 231. Payoff pitch. And he hits a deep drive to left field. Dubon going to sprint back with urgency. He's at the wall. He leaps, and it's over his glove and out of here. Curtis Meade with his fifth home run of the season. That breaks the stalemate. It's now 1-0 Nationals in the top of the sixth inning.
1: Curtis Meade had a single in the first inning. Off Elder was an 0-2 four-seam fastball. And there Bryce tries to do it again. And again, misses in the strike zone.
0: Yeah, that was belt high. And he got the barrel to it pretty quickly. Homer number 5 for Meade. 1-0 Washington. Here comes C.J. Abrams. Abrams swings and misses at a first pitch changeup. Abrams takes a ball up and in. 1-1. Meade's always had some pop, and he showed it right there. 17 RBIs on the season for Curtis Meade. 1-1 pitch. Abrams takes a ball in tight.
2: Curtis Meade came in a full count. Estimated distance, 404 feet.
0: 404 feet, they tell us. Meanwhile, Didier Fuentes tossing in the Braves' bullpen. 2-1 pitch and a high fly ball to deep right. Not deep enough, though, for Abrams. Drifting back and now walking in is Acuna. He's got it for the out. One down here in the sixth inning. Bases empty. And one down for Dylan Cruz. Cruz singled and stole the base in the fourth inning. 231 hitter. Cruz, right-handed hitter, takes a called strike. Cruz, 24 years old. He was taken second overall in 2023. Big swing and a miss on a slider. He was drafted out of LSU. Right behind his collegiate teammate, Paul Skeens. They went 1-2 that year, both out of LSU. Bryce's 0-2 pitch. Check swing, and that's tipped in the mitt for strike three. Touched the slider and tipped it into the mitt of Leon. Strikeout number 4 for Bryce Elder and 2 down.
1: It looks like here in the sixth inning, Bryce is going to that slider a little bit more. He's been throwing it less tonight in favor of the sinker and the changeup and actually more four-seam fastballs as well. But here in the sixth, really showing off that slider.
0: Now faces Dalen Lyle. 1-0 Nationals. Lyle swings and misses at a cutter. Now is bearing in under his hands. Left-handed hitter is 0-2 with a couple of ground outs to first base. He's kept Matt Olson on his tiptoes in this game. Here's the 0-1 pitch. Fly ball towards right. Ronald Acuna giving ground. Still back. At the wall. With Rue makes the catch on the track. And that ends the top of the sixth inning. But a long ball by Curtis Meade is the first run of the game. We'll go to the

0: Bottom of the sixth inning, 1-0 Nationals.
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0: Nationals leading 1-0 into the bottom of the sixth inning. Alongside Darren O'Day, Ben Ingram here with you. Braves will be sending up Leon, Acuna, and Dubon. Say it's time to put some grease in the frying pan. Braves haven't done anything yet. Gave up a home run in the top of the sixth inning to Curtis Meade. It's been the only run of the game. Now the Braves will send up Mike Yastrzemski to pinch hit for Sandy Leon. So Sandy finishes his night 0-for-1 with a fly out to right field. And Yastrzemski, who has been on another level lately, will come up to the plate. Man, he's been hot, hasn't he?
6: Sure has.
0: Mike with a homer yesterday. In fact, last night, Yastrzemski and Harris, the two Michaels, combined to go 5-for-8 with 3 homers, 5 RBIs, 4 extra base hits, and 15 total bases. Yaz takes the ball outside, 1-0.
6: Couple hot mics there.
0: Yeah. Normally, I'm afraid of a hot mic. These are the kind that I like. 1-0 on Yastrzemski, batting .234 on the season. Yaz takes a called strike. He's also leading it off in the Georgia Lottery home run jackpot inning. And if the Braves hit a homer here in the bottom of the sixth inning, Cynthia Collins will win $1,150. 1-1, swung on and missed. And if you'd like to enter for your chance to win at least $1,000 from the Georgia Lottery, visit 680thefan.com/GA Lottery. Georgia Lottery today could be the day. So pulling for Cynthia Collins. Mitchell Parker tossing in the Nationals bullpen now. 1-2 pitch. Yaz takes a ball low.
6: And that makes sense, the way the Nats have been playing these Michaelis games where they open Richard Lovelady, Michaelis pitches, then Mitchell Parker follows him. Parker's a tough lefty, so this might be your best chance to pinch hit Yaz for the rest of this game.
0: 2-2 pitch. And he swings and tips a sinker into the mitt for strike three. Just the third strikeout out of Michaelis. And one down in the inning. So back to the top of the order. This will be the third time the Braves have seen Michaelis. Acuna 0-for-2 of the fly out to right field and a ground out to short. First pitch to Ronald. Swung on and missed at a fastball coming in there at 94. I got to feel like Ronald is going to get himself a home run binge at some point pretty soon. He's homered just twice this year. And he's right around 100 plate appearances, or just over that, since his last home run. Here's the 0-1 pitch. Acuna with a fly ball to deep right field. Cruz going to go back to the warning track. Hasroom makes the catch. Sounded like he just missed the sweet spot of the bat.
6: we know how hot Ronald can get. And when he does, he's going to carry the team. You know, one of the most talented players in the league. Just got to be patient. It's coming.
0: Two down, bases empty for Mauricio Dubon. Mauricio is the only Brave to reach scoring position in this game. Goes back in the first inning. Takes a called strike from Michaelis. He doubled versus Lovelady and then went to third base on a ground ball by Matt Olson. So he was over third with two down, and Ozzie Albies grounded out in that end of the inning. Braves have yet to score. That's popped up towards foul territory. And down to our right into the seats, nothing and two. A run on five hits for the Nationals. No runs on three hits for the Braves. Michaelis shaking off his catcher, Millis. This will be his 58th pitch of the game. He'll kick and bring an 0-2. Missed outside with a sweeper. Good crowd on a Friday night. Just need to give them something to yell about here in the bottom of the sixth inning. Running out of chances here in the sixth. 1-2, and that'll be corked in the right field. Base hit. Got a sinker away from him. And was able to flick it into right field. Two-out single for Dubon. Keeps the inning alive for Matt Olson.
6: Yeah, up until that single, Michaelis doing a great job. Faced just one over the minimum. So, you know, we expected the Braves to score a bunch of runs here. It's the first mini-jam Michaelis has been in.
0: Simon Matthews is the pitching coach for the Nationals. He's going to trot out there. We're going to visit with the entire infield. We mentioned how the manager of the Nationals, Blake Butera, is the youngest manager in baseball, as he's only 33 years old. Pitching coach Simon Matthews is only 30. He had previously coached for the Reds. He pitched himself at Temple University before transferring to Georgetown and spent some time in the minor leagues with the Angels. And then went into coaching and was working for Driveline Baseball and some of the other performance academies. And that's how he got hooked up with the Nationals, and now they're pitching coach at the age of 30. Michaelis ready to deal. Olson is 0 for 2, couple of ground outs. Matt takes a ball low, one ball and no strikes.
6: You know, I'm very welcoming and embracing for the new game of baseball as it is today, but 30?
0: How about that?
6: 30? You better be really smart, especially if you've never pitched in organized baseball.
0: Pick off to first and back in standing Dubon. Well, this is the rowdiest the crowd has gotten tonight, chopping and chanting. Trying to get these Braves to get a rally going here in the sixth inning, trailing 1-0. And their best power threat up to the plate in Olson. 14 homers on the year. 1-0 pitch fouled off. That lands in the second deck along the third baseline. Matt was 0 for 5 last night in that finale in Miami. Waiting on the 1-1 pitch. Michaelis brings it. Olson lays off a slider low. As far as I can tell, Olson's last homer was May 10th in that series finale in Los Angeles. It was his 14th homer of the year. 2-1 pitch. A little bit low and outside, 3-1. Should get something to his liking here. Got the average at 271. Third baseman Curtis Meade well off the line against the left-handed hitter. Dubon a lead at first. That draws the attention of Michaelis, and he tosses over there. Haven't forgotten about our contestants, Cynthia Collins in the Georgia Lottery home run jackpot inning. See if Matt can make a winner out of her. 3-1 over for a strike. Threw him a 3-1 curveball. So now 3-2. Dubon can get a head start from first base. And if Matt can put one in the gap, we're likely talking about a tie game in a few moments. 1-0 Nationals, bottom of the sixth. There goes Dubon. Pitch to Olsen, sent foul. Got a fastball and put it up to the third deck down the third baseline. This next pitch will be the seventh of the battle between Michaelis and Olsen. Crowd getting behind Matt. Dubon ready to take off. There he goes. 3-2 pitch. Swinging a fly ball. Deep center field. Young back shy of the warning track, and he's there. So Matt just missed it. And that ends the bottom of the sixth inning. Braves got a two-out single, and that's that. We'll go to the top of the seventh. 1-0 Nationals.
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0: Rolling to the top of the seventh, Braves trailing the Nats 1-0. We have a new pitcher. That means Bryce Elder's day is done. Six innings pitched, five hits, one earned, one walk, four strikeouts, just 87 pitches. On to pitch the seventh, Didier Fuentes.
1: First pitch to Jacob Young, and a fastball misses. With six innings out of Bryce, gave up just the one run, five hits. There's a ball, no, called strike, late called strike, 1-1. He had four strikeouts and one walk. I mean, a really good line for Bryce.
0: It certainly was.
1: Just got to get him some runs. 1-1 pitch in the air towards right. Should be a routine fly ball for Acuna. He's under it. Makes the squeeze, one down.
0: Yeah, that low pitch count makes me think there might be some element of protecting Bryce. He came into this game third in the National League in innings. He's been working a lot. Average start of the season, 6 1/3 innings. So maybe just saving him. You know, his last start against Boston, he did go eight, and he got hurt on a slider in that eighth inning. So with Didier fresh in the bullpen and how good he's been, let's get him in the game.
1: That's a good point. Another element to that line for Elder. Here's the pitch on the way to Drew Millis. There's a ball outside. Mentioned he gave up five hits, and I mentioned the homer. The rest were singles.
0: Yeah.
1: It's not like the other hits were really hurting him all that badly.
0: A couple weak ones as well.
1: Really good night for Bryce. 1-0 pitch, ball high and outside, two balls, no strikes. See if the Braves can find a way to surge late, win this game. The only run of the game, a solo homer by Curtis Meade in the sixth inning. And it's 1-0 Washington. Here's the 2-0 pitch to Millis, fouled off into the seats along the third baseline.
0: And Didier pitched back-to-back games down there in Miami, which would lead me to believe the Braves are comfortable using him as a traditional reliever now. You know, there was some uncertainty over what his role was down there.
1: 2-1 pitch, soft little punch off the fist in the left field. That was a 98-mile-an-hour fastball. That was just above the hands. And he's able to loop it into left field for a one-out single. In between innings, it'll be the seventh-inning stretch brought to you by the Warrior Alliance. The Warrior Alliance is stepping up to the plate to help warriors navigate to success after military service. Visit thewarrioralliance.org to learn more. One down for Nassim Nunez. Offering all the way from Fuentes. That'll be fouled off.
0: I so love Fuentes following Elder into a game because their pitching styles are so much different. You know, Didier is a hammer. Bryce is more of a scalpel. So really challenging on these hitters to make that quick adjustment.
1: 0-1 from Fuentes. That'll be fouled off. By the way, Chadwick Tromp, his new battery mate. Remember the Braves pinch hit with Yastrzemski for Leon. So Chadwick back there the rest of the way. Yeah, that's tricky on hitters, isn't it?
0: It is, yeah. And some managers go out of their way to put very contrasting pitching styles back to back.
1: 0-2 pitch. Missed low of the splitter. 1-2 on Nunez. Definitely got to keep this guy off the base paths. We've already got Millis down there, and Nunez leads the big leagues in steals. Fuentes set right at the tomahawk. 1-2 pitch. Softly fouled off. That arcs its way into the second deck, back in the Nationals dugout, and dropped by a fan in the first row and down in the lower bowl below. These Nationals trying to set the table for the top of the order. 1-2 pitch. Fouled back again.
0: Yeah, for Nunez to be leading the league in stolen bases and batting just 193, that tells you he's running pretty much every time he gets on, and he's been very efficient at doing so.
1: And batting ninth tonight. Again, the 1-2, and now time called right as Fuentes was dealing to the plate. Backing out of there was Nunez. Crowd doesn't like that. And now Didier likes it either. Hard-throwing right-hander Didier Fuentes. Checking the rearview mirror, that run over there at first base. Millis takes his lead. 1-2 to Nunez, and foul. And fastball 98 from three-finger Fuentes. on that three-finger grip on the fastball. If you've been listening for the last 3-4 weeks, you understand what we're talking about. One-two pitch. Fouled off again. Yeah, just about every time you've ever seen anybody throw a baseball, not just big leaguers, anybody.
0: Yeah.
1: You're talking about the middle finger and index finger on the top of the ball and the thumb underneath, and that's all you use. He loops the ring finger on top of the ball to put three fingers on top of the ball, and he does that to prevent blistering. 1-2 pitch. Slice down the left field line and foul.
0: Yeah, I don't know that I've ever seen that before, maybe outside of Little League. Some of these little guys, their hands are so small, they have to use three fingers, but certainly not the case with Fuentes.
1: It's been working. Trying to get one by Nunez. He's been in pesky right here. 1-2 pitch. Missed low of the splitter. Cleveland has broken through in Philadelphia. They lead 1-0. Actually, that is a final. Cleveland won that game 1-0 over the Phillies. 2-2 pitch. Nunez with a fly ball towards right field. Coming in and over to his right, Ronald Acuna glides to it and makes the catch. Now, that was a 10-pitch battle between Nunez and Fuentes. Two down here in the seventh.
0: Didier finally got that fastball inside enough where Nassim Nunez couldn't just flick it into foul ground down the third baseline. So a nice adjustment there, you know, correcting himself and getting in that kitchen.
1: Well, this is the guy you have to be extremely careful with, because he's coming up to the plate to do one thing. Let's give them some insurance with a long ball. There's a called strike. First pitch slider. James Wood, 13 homers, 34 RBIs. This is actually going to be challenged by Wood. He thought that was a ball low. He stands up there at 6'6". The entire ball was in the strike zone. Tom Hanahan didn't miss that one. James Wood did.
0: They're out of challenges.
1: Braves have both of theirs left. No balls and a strike. Two down, top of the seventh, 1-0 Washington. Righty-lefty matchup, and the pitch to Wood. And a tapper foul. Funny swing on that slider and made contact 0-2.
0: Now, James Wood hitting the ball harder than anybody else in the league, but he is struggling against breaking balls. 158 against that pitch. That's why you saw that rare slider from Fuentes.
1: Way ahead 0-2 on Wood. Here it comes. Missed low with the slider. Good idea, though. Try to get him to chase after it. Wood with a strikeout in the first inning, a flyout to center in the third inning, and walked in the fifth inning. It's been the only walk of the game for either side. Fuentes comes set right at the letters. Millis lead at first. 1-2 to the plate. Send foul. And that'll land in the second deck down the left field line.
0: Yeah, for those that care about exit velocity, James Wood, 96.4 this season. That would go down as the highest single-season mark if he can maintain that all the way through the season. So better than Aaron Judge and O'Neill Cruz. Wow. And all those Giants.
1: Again, the 1-2. Roped in the air, deep down the left field line, slicing foul. That was a slider there. Well, it's a Nationals team that has gotten so much production from Wood and Abrams, and they feel like they haven't gotten a lot of consistent production from so many other guys in the order, which is saying something, given that they've been amongst the league leaders in so many offensive categories this year. 1-2 to Wood. Missed low the splitter. That just shows you how productive Wood and Abrams have been. But he is dangerous. Stands tall in the left-hand batter's box. 6'6", left-handed hitter. Fuentes is 2-2. Tapper off the glove of Fuentes, out to second. By the time Ozzie gets there, nothing he can do about it. If Didier lets that go through, that's an easy out. It's going to go right to Ozzie. But he reached for it. It grazed his glove. And that slowed it down, and nothing Ozzie could do, and that's unfortunate. Here comes Jeremy Hefner, Braves pitching coach.
0: Yeah, it's a tough play on a pitcher, right? Because his whole life, he's just been reacting to the ball. As he matures in the league, he'll get into the habit of turning around and seeing where his fielders are, especially when you have some time. That's something I learned, I'd say, 4 or 5 years into my career after multiple times that exact play happening, where I just barely touch a ball because I didn't know that my fielder was positioned right there. So I got into the habit of turning around and checking where they were. And if you have the frame of mind to do it in that split second you have to react, you just pull your glove back and let the guy who's paid to get outs get that out.
1: I bet you start to do that after having lots of repetitions. Uh-huh. That's hard to do.
0: It certainly is.
1: Because you're training yourself not to react, which is your natural instinct.
0: Yep.
1: First and second, two down for Luis Garcia. 1-0 Nationals in the seventh. Fuentes trying to keep it a one-run deficit. And he'll go to work versus Garcia. And his first pitch, a called strike. Fastball 97. Two finals in Major League Baseball. Guardians over the Phillies 1-0. And the Astros defeated the Cubs 4-2. Everything else either underway or taking place later. 0-1 check swing. He did go. Good slider. 0-2. Garcia doesn't like it, but that was called by Tom Hanahan. Home plate umpire didn't need any help. Now this crowd coming to the aid of Didier Fuentes. They want to see the punch out. Fuentes comes set right at the tomahawk. Otuda Garcia. Adios, amigo. Swung on and missed. Got him with a slider. Great job by Fuentes. Strands two runners. And it's time for the seventh inning stretch. Got to get the bats going. We go to the bottom of the seventh. 1-0 Nationals.
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0: Under the home half of the seventh here at Truist, Braves trailing the Nats 1-0. Miles Michaelis goes five. On to relieve him, left-hander Mitchell Parker. This is his 11th game of the season, first year working out of the bullpen.
1: 1-0 Nationals. Here comes Ozzy. First pitch in for a called strike.
0: Yeah, we're used to seeing Mitchell Parker every 5 days. Last two seasons, he's made 59 starts for the Nats, so pretty consistent out there, but working as a reliever this season.
1: 0-1 pitch, big swing and a miss at a slider, 0-2. He seems like the kind of guy who could go back into the rotation at some point, but for right now, that's the need, is some length out of the bullpen, using him with a lead late. 0-2 on Ozzie. He's 0 for 2 with two groundouts. 0-2 pitch in the dirt, one ball, two strikes. So the Nationals have used Lovelady, Michaelis, and Parker. And that has worked to this point. 1-0 Nationals in the bottom of the seventh. Mitchell Parker set at the collarbone. 1-2 pitch, fouled off. Let's pause 10 seconds for station identification on the Braves Radio Network.
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1: Nationals 1, Braves nothing. Bottom of the seventh as Albies leads off. 1-2 pitch and a ground ball to short. Routine play for C.J. Abrams. And his throw across the diamond is a good one. One down.
0: And Parker, since he's moved to the bullpen, he's using a good slider quite a bit more, 56% of the time. Also has a four-seamer and a curveball. He's been missing a lot more bats out of the bullpen as well, as you often see guys that move from the rotation to the pen.
1: One down for Michael Harris. Left-on-left matchup. Harris takes a fastball up and in. If he went back into the rotation, let's say in a couple of weeks, do you think his the way he uses his arsenal in terms of percentages on pitches would change, or you think he'd stick with what he's doing right now?
0: I think it'd have to change.
1: 1-0 pitch, Harris fouls it back.
0: For example, last year he threw his slider just 12% of the time. So that's quite an increase. You know, as a reliever, you can just let it eat. You know, you don't have to think about, I'm going to leave a pitch or a presentation in the tank for my second and third at bat against the guy. You just throw your best stuff and get as many outs as you can.
1: Michael Harris 0 for 2. 1-1, little ground ball to short. Taking it, Abrams throws low and not in time. Wouldn't hit all that hard. Curtis Meade, who is in a few steps at third, lunge to his left is out of his reach. Abrams had to go right and was able to get to it, but just couldn't get Michael Harris. That weak little dribbler over to shortstop gets Michael aboard. So that puts the tying run at first, the go-ahead run to the plate here in the bottom of the seventh. And climbing in, Austin Riley, who's had a good night. He's 2 for 2 with two singles. He'd love to show a little bit more power than that right here. First pitch to Riley. Laid off a slider, low and in. Riley 1 for 12 in his career versus Mitchell Parker. And the one was a single. 1-0 from the lefty. Swing and a miss at a slider. Ball and a strike. Crowd trying to do their part. Coming to life here in the bottom of the seventh, trying to spur on these Braves into a rally here in the seventh, trailing 1-0. Good speed at first in Harris. 1-1 to Riley. Check swing. No appeal. Now a late appeal. Didn't go, according to Ron Culpa, first base umpire and crew chief. Meanwhile, Parker, big, tall lefty, just kind of glancing off towards center field, maybe to the video board. Now casts his gaze towards his catcher, Drew Millis. Lefty with a high set. Riley tapping the bat on his shoulder. 2-1 slider misses. Good take there, 3-1. Now he's looking for something fat that he can bring the wood to and drive it. Good count for Riley. 3-1. Huge swing and a miss at a curveball. Make it a 3-2 count. Parker wasn't willing to give in with a fastball there. Riley's boosted the average a bit to 216 with his two-hit night. Harris a lead at first. 3-2. Low and in, ball four. Laid off the slider. That puts him at first and second. Now the Braves a base hit away from potentially tying the game. Folks, the average baseball game has 9 innings. That means 9 chances to put the original Louisiana hot sauce on your favorite ballpark eats. They're all tastier with the official hot sauce of the Atlanta Braves. It's Louisiana Hot. Buy you some. Simon Matthews, pitching coach for the Nationals out there, chatting with the entire infield.
0: You know, Austin Riley did not enjoy his trip to Miami, just 1-for-15. And I think that if he doesn't have those two singles here tonight and he's not feeling better in the batter's box, he doesn't take that walk. You know, such a tough pitch to lay off, a slider down and in, back foot. It's a really tough take on a full count there, especially when your team's grinding to put something on the scoreboard.
1: That's a great point. This is the first time the entire night the Braves have had two men on base at the same time. Runners at first and second, one down for Dominic Smith. Dominic put on a show down in Miami. He had a home run on the 12th pitch of an at-bat. Also had that triple and scored on an error. Speaking of errors, remember these Nationals have committed more of them than any team in the game. There's the first pitch on the way to Dominic Smith. And he takes a fastball low and outside. 1-0. 1-0 Nationals. But that could change with a crack of the bat. Dominic is 0-for-2. Hit the ball hard in the second inning, but lined out, and that turned into a 9-3 double play. Then he struck out in the fifth inning. 337 hitter, and man, he's been ripping the cover off the ball here at Truist Park. Here's the 1-0 pitch. Lunge and a miss at a slider, count level 1-1.
0: This is just Dom's 10th appearance against a lefty this season. Usually gets lifted for a pinch hitter, but I think he's earned the right to face a lefty with his performance here lately.
1: Mitchell Parker comes set. 1-1 pitch. Dominic, good take on the slider away. 2-1. He's been wise to that pitch. Two balls and a strike now on Smith. Riley at first, Harris at second. 2-1 pitch. Swung on and rocked to the right side, base hit. Here comes Harris. They'll test the arm of Cruz. Throw from right, trickles to the plate. Tie game. Dominic Smith able to lace one between Garcia and Nunez. Heard it in a perfect place right on the right side. And now they're at first and third with just one down, and we're tied up at one.
0: Boy, he has a knack for playing the hero late in the game for the Braves this season. As I mentioned, just his 10th appearance against a lefty. A lefty that's been really tough on same-handers. Puts together really nice at bat, smokes one into right to get the scoring party started for the Braves.
1: So he ties the game. Here comes Kim. Austin with a nice job going first to third. That throw in from right field was cut off and then trickled away from Luis Garcia. So there was never a play at the plate. Kim is 0-for-2. First pitch to him, and he shows bunt, pulls back. Showing snap throw was Drew Millis, but didn't cut it loose down to third base. Riley went diving back into the bag.
0: Boy, I love that play. Likely a safety squeeze. It's so hard to defend when you execute it correctly. Kim hitting just 107, so a great opportunity for him to get this run in.
1: Meanwhile, Parker digging around with his feet, looking down, now looks up to his catcher. Runners at first and third, one down, we're tied at one. 1-0 pitch, he squares, bunts it up the first baseline, darting the plate, Riley, scoop to the plate, not in time! Braves take the lead, got the bunt down, Riley dashed to the dish, and the Braves on top, 2-1 in the seventh.
0: You can't defend it, you really can't. You know, safety squeeze, so that runner's not committing to run until he sees the ball on the ground. So it's not, high risk, high reward. It's just high reward when done correctly. A beautiful play by the Braves, a willingness to play small ball. Instead of just hit home runs every night, you have to love it.
1: It will be a base hit and an RBI. Garcia darted in there, tried to glove flip, but you're right, you can't defend that. And Riley slid around the back of the plate, got his left hand on the dish. And the Braves have taken the lead here in the seventh. Now at first and second for Chadwick Trump, trying to add on to the lead. Chadwick swings and misses at a first pitch slider.
0: I did not expect us to be talking about small ball here tonight. I expected a slugfest, but I, for one, really enjoy this game where managing matters. Strategy matters.
1: Parker's 0-1. Swung on, missed at a high slider. Yeah, you're right. It's so great to have a team that has the ability to play multiple styles of baseball rather than just the one. First and second, one down. Acuna will follow Trump. 0-2 pitch, swung on, miss at a slider. So he strikes out Chadwick Trump. Two down and back to the top of the order to Ronald Acuna. And the men with the RBIs here in the seventh tonight, Dominic Smith and Ha-Sung Kim, taking advantage of an infield single by Michael Harris. A great walk by Austin Riley. Here comes Acuna, looking to add on to the lead. Robert Suarez tossing in the bullpen now for the Braves. Acuna takes a called strike. So the only ball hit out of the infield this inning was the single by Smith. Ronald 0-3, stares down this lefty Parker. 0-1 pitch, taken high, laid off a fastball. One-one. Strike on the outside corner. This will be challenged by Acuna. Like you mentioned, the Braves have two left, so taking a crack at it here, I thought it was a pretty good pitch. Let's see what the ABS says. As it stands now, a 1-2 count, and that is a strike. So that's confirmed. By the way, that bunt by Kim to take the lead will make that the truest play of the game. Brought to you by Truist. When you work with someone who knows a lot and cares even more, you're unstoppable. Truist. 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Ball and two strikes on Acuna. Runners take their leads at first and second. Parker's 1-2, low and in. Almost hit him in the foot in a 2-2 count. We got Smith, the runner, at second. He'll be running on contact, and he's fast enough to score. We saw that. I guess you want to call it speed in Miami.
0: Oh, yeah.
1: Ha-Sung Kim, the runner at first base. Parker, bent at the waist, left arm hanging by his side, looking at his catcher, Drew Millis. Southpaw comes set at the collarbone. 2-2 to Acuna. He swings and pulls it foul on the left field line, rolling into the camera well, through to the Nationals dugout. Big Friday night crowd ready to roar with a base hit right here. Acuna grips the stick. Waits on the 2-2. Here it comes. And he lets it rip in the air down the right field line towards the line, dropping foul. And that was a fastball that he tried to keep straight down the line. It was just on the other side of the chalk. Still a 2-2 count.
0: Yeah, that the top of the zone is where Parker's going to try to get him. And Parker does have a very spinny fastball up there. Ronald's been struggling against high four-seamers this season. So I think that was Ronald being aware of that and just trying to spoil that pitch.
1: Two-two pitch. Swung on, fouled back a fastball. Ronald seeing a lot of pitches out of Parker. That was the seventh of the battle. Last two are fastballs after the previous three were sliders. Ronald ready. 2-2 pitch. Swung on and lifted towards center. Jacob Young looking skyward, makes the catch, and there's out number three. But the Braves with two runs in the bottom of the seventh. Base hits from Smith and Kim will go to the top of the eighth inning, 2-1 Braves.
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0: Rolling in the top of the eighth. Braves leading it 2-1. Braves offense does their job. Manufactures two runs in the bottom of the seventh, giving this elite Braves bullpen a lead. One of the best setup men in the game comes in to pitch for the Braves. Right-hander Robert Suarez, the 35-year-old. He's pitched in 21 games this season, been very stingy. 0.42 ERA with 20 strikeouts and 21 and a third innings.
1: He has been such a major part of a great bullpen. Facing Curtis Meade, he's the only National to score in the game. And he takes the first pitch called strike. Meade hit the homer in the sixth inning. That disrupted what was a scoreless game prior, gave the Nats a 1-0 lead. Braves got that run back, plus one more in the bottom of the seventh, and lead 2-1. 0-1 fouled back, nothing and two. This is also the Yanmar strikeout the side inning. If Robert Suarez can strike out the side in order, our contestant, Alan Smith, will be the winner of a brand new Yanmar ZTR. Nothing and two on Meade. 0-2. Ground ball to short. Kim wraps it in leather. Throws to first base, one down. No winner in the Yanmar strikeout the side inning, but again, if the Braves had struck out the side, Alan Smith would have won the brand new Yanmar ZTR. Enter all season long at Braves.com/Yanmar for your chance to win a Yanmar ZTR and to be entered for a grand prize tractor drawing at the end of the season. Yanmar built together back longer. Thanks for being out there, Alan. We appreciate you playing. One out for C.J. Abrams. Abrams certainly a threat. 0-3 in the game. Left-handed hitter playing in his hometown. Takes a ball inside. Abrams 1-for-4 in his career versus Robert Suarez. The one was the single. 1-0 pitch. Missed away with a changeup. This will be a huge out here. You can get through Abrams and then get Cruz, then you're talking about facing the bottom of their order in the ninth. Suarez's 2-0 pitch. Missed low and inside with another changeup. So now 3-0 on C.J. Abrams. Bearded right-hander gives a tug of the cap. And now comes set, looking for a strike here, try to battle back. 3-0 swung on and punished deep right field. Acuna to the wall, and we've got ourselves a tie game. That was a 99-mile-an-hour fastball that he sent down the plate on a 3-0 count, and Abrams punished it. It's two apiece on Abrams' 11th homer this season.
0: That's not easy to do. It's just the first home run Robert Suarez has surrendered as a Brave. And that's the value of getting ahead in the count, right? 3-0, the hitter knows you have to come to him, and you're most likely getting a fastball.
1: Put that into the Braves' bullpen on that homer. Here's Dylan Cruz, tied up at two. Cruz pops it up. Foul territory, back to the plate. Chadwick Tromp coming back, has room. Got leather on it, couldn't hold it. That was in his glove. Mask never came off, so not sure if he saw it extremely well.
0: I think it doinked off the net there right at the last second.
1: Okay.
2: No play. On the foul ball.
1: Hit the glove and then ricocheted up, hit the netting. 0-1 pitch. Cruz fouls it off. So we're tied at two in the top of the eighth. If the Braves win tonight, they'd gain a game on both the Nationals and the Phillies. But C.J. Abrams in his hometown just tie the game with a homer. 0-2 pitch. Ground ball to the left side. Tough play. Glove deep in the hole by Kim. Bounces the throw. That's in time. Terrific job by Kim. A long way to his right. And it was his immediate right. He was still on the infield dirt. It wasn't like it sent him back into the grass, but that's still a tough play going a long way to his right.
0: Yeah, such a good play. He's so quick to the ball. He read the angle correctly, knows the runner, knows Cruz is very fast. Gets just enough on a throw to get Cruz by a step.
1: Two down for Dalen Lyle. Suarez brings it. skied towards foul territory. That'll find the seats down the left field line. Braves in the bottom of the eighth will have Dubon, Olsen, and Albies due up. That is up to Suarez to keep it a tie game. Meanwhile, Clayton Beter is tossing in the Nationals' bullpen. Suarez is 0-1. Lyle takes a strike, 0-2. Clayton Beter, a right-hander. We'll see what the Braves can do against him in the bottom of the eighth, but still one big out to get. 0-2 to Lyle. Missed low of the changeup. They really haven't gone after that change. Showed some discipline against that pitch. Lyle's 0-3 in the game. 265 hitter. 1-2. Fouled off the changeup. Again, the 1-2. And he missed low. Went back to his changeup. This season, the Braves are 26-3 when leading after seven innings. They brought a lead into the eighth, and that's been surrendered. Now a tie game. Suarez cuts it loose. 2-2. Little squirt over third. Riley going back. Can't get there. That lands in no man's land, a fair ball. That'll be a single by Lyle. Soft little flare into shallow left and down the line. So it's a two-out single.
0: This is the yeah, Braves pitchers have just five strikeouts tonight. Nat's doing a good job of putting the ball in play, right? That's part of their offensive theory. And now the inning is extended. And Dalen Lyle, like a lot of the other Nats base runners, a plus runner. He only has three bags on the year. But this certainly is a good situation where they're going to look at taking second base on a stolen base.
1: So now they'll pinch hit the left-handed stick of Jose Tena for Jacob Young. Young went 1-3, but Blake Butera wants the left-handed stick up there versus Suarez. 2-2 game, top of the eighth, time called. Ball got loose from the stands out in left center field, and Harris had to go grab it. Jose Tena, spelled T-E-N-A, 245 hitter, a little bit of pop with three homers. Driven in 13. Runner at first. Lyle takes a lead. Not going. First pitch, a called strike. I can't imagine the Nationals would be any less aggressive late in the game with a runner than they were earlier because they love to run all the time. 0-1 pitch. Missed the outside corner. 1-1. Dalen Lyle, the runner at first, has three steals and six tries this year. He's got a big lead at first, continues to inch away from the bag. He's on the move, 1-1, swung on, missed, and dropped the transfer. He came back ready to throw and dropped the ball, and Lyle down to second on the steal. Tied at two in the top of the eighth. Suarez trying to focus on Tena, get him, and in the top of the eighth inning. His 1-2. Big hopper out to second. Kim charges over the top of second. Gloves, fires, in time for the out. Kim's played a really good brand of defense tonight. That's been great to see. But a home run by C.J. Abrams ties the game. We go to the bottom of the eighth, tied at two.
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0: On to the home half of the eighth. Got a brand new ball game. 2-2 after C.J. Abrams' solo home run ties it in the top half of the frame. Got a new pitcher for the Nats as well. Right-hander Clayton Beter, 27-year-old, was acquired from the Yankees at last year's trade deadline. He's pitched in 11 games this season, 11 strikeouts, and 9 walks in those 11 innings. So something to keep an eye on there. Beter likes to give out the free passes.
1: Here comes Dubon. Been a good night for Mauricio. High and outside. He's been one of the best clutch hitters for the Braves, and what they need from him right now is to set the table, get on base. He's 2-for-3 with a single and a double, 267 hitter. And he's the first man to face this righty, Clayton Beter. 1-0 pitch. He swings and pops it up, foul territory over by the Braves dugout. Garcia coming over at the railing out of room.

0: right field to center field as they pinch hit for Jacob Young on the top of the inning. So their outfield left to right is Lyle, Cruz, and Wood. 1-2 to Mauricio, and he reaches and misses a slider for strike three. Had a big loop in it. One down in the eighth.
1: Yeah, that was a pretty nasty slider there, especially after a bunch of four-seamers from Beter. Two-pitch guy, about half four-seam fastball, half slider.
0: Nobody on the roster has more than two career at-bats against him. And Ronald is the only man who's ever collected a hit against him. He's 1-for-2. And this is Matt Olson. Matt's 0-for-3. First pitch fouled off into the second deck down the third baseline. Good catch made by a fan. 0-1 on Olson. Neither team scored through five innings. Nats scored one in the sixth on a solo homer by Curtis Meade. Braves scored two in the bottom of the seventh on RBI singles from Dominic Smith and Ha-Sung Kim. And then the Nats tied it with a solo homer by Abrams in the top of the inning. Ball outside makes it a 1-1 count. Matt waiting on the right-hander. 1-1 pitch. Missed high with a fastball. Head heater 95. Matt with a couple of ground outs, both to the left side. One to short, one to third. Also, hit one pretty deep to center back in the sixth inning, but just barely got it to the edge of the warning track. Now stands tall in the left-hand batter's box. 2-1 from Beter. Low it in with a slider. Three balls and a strike.
1: Yeah, this Nats bullpen as a unit, 26th in the league with a ERA just a tick under 5. So not a strength of this team, but they might have been pressed into extra duty because of the starting rotation with some short outings. This is a game they haven't been in many like this year. Tight,
0: right.
1: Low-scoring games.
0: Hitters count, 3-1. Fouled back, 3-2. We talked about all the offensive numbers these two teams have posted this season. The Nationals have hit two solo homers. Braves have yet to homer tonight. We're expecting a massive slugfest tonight. That's been far from the case. Tight, low-scoring affair between these two NL East rivals. Beter ready. 3-2 pitch. Check swing, he went, and the slider gets Olson. Two down in the eighth. Ozzie Albies is 0-for-3. Three ground outs himself. Matt had that big long stride and just couldn't hold the bat back as that slider died en route to the plate. So back-to-back strikeouts. Braves batters now. Just six strikeouts tonight. Here's Ozzie batting from the left side. First pitch slider outside.
1: And this Beter slider is one of those that kind of skirts the boundary between slider and curveball. Really, it's breaking like a hard curveball. It's very deceptive to these hitters, the amount of break it has on it.
0: 1-0 pitch. Low and away, laid off the slider, 2-0.
1: So think of it as a hard curveball. You just don't get to practice all that much against pitches mid-80s with that much drop on them.
0: Yeah, that makes sense. Rossell Iglesias tossing in the Braves' bullpen. Two balls, no strikes. Here it is to Ozzie. Ozzie busts his bat, rolls it foul on the first baseline. The barrel of the bat went into shallow right field. I mean, that thing just blew up. Second base umpire Brock Ballew grabs the broken barrel end, hands it to the bat boy.
1: My 8-year-old was asking me last night, why don't we use wood bats, right, little guys? And then about 2 minutes later, a bat broke just like that, where a huge shard of heavy wood goes flying. I said, that's why you don't use wood bats.
0: He understood clearly at that point,
1: yeah,
0: I bet.
1: Exactly.
0: Two and one on Albies, trying to reach base for the first time of the game. Beter's 2-1. Ozzie pops it back our way in foul. That lands down into our left at a 2-2 count. Nationals in the ninth have 8-9-1 due up. That's currently

Millis, Nunez, and Wood. Game tied at two in the bottom of the eighth. Braves struck for two runs in the bottom of the seventh, had a 2-1 lead, but gave up a homer in the top of the inning to C.J. Abrams. Ozzie studies the right-hander. 2-2 and just spoiled that slider, fouling it off. Just a one-handed little flick of the wrist at it to spoil it. 2-2. Open stance in the left-hand batter's box. Got a 271 average. 8 homers for Ozzie. 2-2 to the plate. Fouled off the inside of his foot.

0: We will see Iglesias for the ninth, even if it's a tie game. But Ozzie trying to make something happen with two down, get on base. See what Michael Harris can do. Clayton Beter about to bring his 17th pitch of the inning. Righty fires the 2-2, and Ozzie bounces one to first base. Backhand pick on the second bounce by Garcia. Takes it to the bag, and it's a 1-2-3 bottom of the eighth. We remain tied through eight. We go to the top of the ninth, tied at two.
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0: Nats 2, Braves 2, as we head into the top half of the ninth inning. Robert Suarez worked the eighth, giving up just a solo home run. On to pitch the ninth, right-hander Raisel Iglesias. He has been scoreless through 14 and two-thirds innings, giving up just 8 hits and 18 strikeouts. And in major leagues, he's the only pitcher to be scoreless, having pitched at least 13 innings. Looking for a quick top of the ninth, allow the Braves to walk it off in the bottom. Get out of here before the rain hits.
1: First pitch on the way to Drew Millis, and he swings and misses. Yeah, that's what we need, and need it quickly. I just took a glance at that forecast in between innings, and it looks pretty rough here in about the next 10, 15 minutes. It could rain for a while. 0-1 to Drew Millis, and a ball low, 1-1.
0: Yeah, we've been lucky so far. You know, we weren't sure when we woke up today if we were even going to start this game, but we've had good baseball weather so far.
1: Tied at 2, top of the ninth. 1-1 to Millis. Swing and a miss at a changeup. Fooled in there, 1-2. In the bottom of the ninth, in case you're wondering, it's Harris, Riley, and Smith due up. And it's up to Iglesias to keep it a tie game. Gus Varlin, the right-hander, is tossing in the bullpen for the Nationals. 1-2 pitch. And he tipped that in the mid of Chadwick Tropp and strikes out against the changeup. One down in the ninth.
0: I'll tell you what, if you need a quick 1-2-3 inning, there's nobody I'd rather have on the mound than Raisel.
1: Yes.
0: He works so fast, he attacks the strike zone, and he's adept at missing bats.
1: One out after the strikeout. Here's Nassim Nunez. Well, you don't ever want this guy on base, but especially now in a tie game in the ninth inning. Well, if he's aboard, he's going to steal second base. Nunez takes a first pitch strike. I mean, he's like a BB out there on the base paths. But you can't steal first. And Iglesias trying to get him. No balls and a strike. Here it comes. Swung on, miss. Late on that fastball. 0-2. Meanwhile, James Wood lurking on deck. And now time called by Nunez. Two apiece, top of the ninth, and game one of this three-game series. The 0-2 pitch. And a fly ball to center, shallow center, coming in Harris. Sprinting in, can he get there? You betcha. Chest-high catch as he sprinted to it, and two down. By the time he stopped his momentum, he was to the grass of the in, or the dirt of the infield at second. That's how far he ran.
0: That's about as far as you'll see him go to catch a fly ball. It's worth it, though, as you mentioned, to keep Nunez off base.
1: So now it's James Wood to the plate. Tied at 2 in the ninth. Wood's been on base twice, a single and a walk. Iglesias comes at him. Touched the outside corner with a sinker, 0-1. Great location. Went low and away with a sinker, 0-1. A little bit low with a changeup. And a 1-1 count on James Wood. Can't make a mistake to this guy. Iglesias brings the 1-1 pitch. Ground ball, hot shot. Gloved at first, back of the bag by Olson. He'll step on the bag. It's a 1-2-3 ninth. Braves need one to win it. Let's go to the bottom of the ninth inning. It's a 2-2 game.
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0: Bottom of the ninth. Tied up 2-2. Who wants to be the hero tonight? Harris, Riley, and Smith will be facing off against the new reliever, right-hander, Gus Varland. 29 years old. He's been in the league for three seasons. Pitched 19 games this season. He's 4-for-6 in save opportunities, so he has been acting as their closer.
1: Here comes Michael Harris to lead it off. First pitch on the way to Michael is over for a called strike. Harris has seen Varland three times. He's 1-for-3 with a double. Double right here would be terrific. Need one run to win this thing. A one pitch. Low and in. Rolls to the backstop off the glove of Millis. At a 1-1 count on Michael Harris. Michael with a two home run game yesterday in the 9-3 victory over the Marlins. He's got his average at .298 to go along with his 11 home runs, and man, he has been huge for the Braves. One ball and one strike on Harris, tied at two in the bottom of the ninth. After Harris, it's Riley and then Smith. Michael awaits the 1-1. Here it is. Strike. Fastball 96, makes it a 1-2 count. Third baseman Meade, who is in, now drifts back to where the shortstop normally set up, well off the third base line against the left-handed hitter. Now the 1-2 pitch. Swung on, sent foul. Tried to get a fastball by him, and Michael wasn't playing with that. Spoiled it.
0: Varland, much like Beeter before, mid-90s fastball 50% of the time, slider 50% of the time. So a very binary pitch mix.
1: Good way to put it. 1-2. Varland fires. Harris reaches and misses at a slider for strike three. One down to the ninth for Austin Riley. It's been a nice night for Austin. Two singles, also a walk and a run scored, so they haven't gotten him out tonight. No, right-on-right matchup, Varland versus Riley. Riley 0-for-2 in his career versus Varland. Tied at two, bottom of the ninth. Need a base runner. First pitch to Riley, and he socks it up the middle. That's down for a base hit. Turned around a first pitch fastball, drilled it right up the middle. He's 3-for-3 with a walk tonight, and he represents the winning run.
0: I love that he's not waiting around. You know, first pitch, be aggressive if you like it. Not second-guessing his swing decision, just smoking the ball back up the middle.
1: Here's another guy who can get aggressive early in a count, and Dominic Smith. A time called as home plate umpire Tom Hanahan is notified from the Braves dugout that they want a pinch run for Riley, and Mateo is going to go out there and run for Riley. So the better wheels of Jorge Mateo. Riley can boogie, but Mateo is in another class of speed. So put Mateo at third base. Climbing in, Dominic Smith. Boy, it'd be fun to see him find a gap and see Mateo take off. Jorge, good lead at first base. Varland to the plate. Smith swings and fouls it off. That's into the seats along the third baseline. This is the 52nd game of the season, and already Dominic has been a hero multiple times for the Braves. And calling upon him to do the same here in the ninth inning tonight. Game tied at two in the bottom of the ninth. The 0-1 pitch, swung on, tipped into the mitt. And an 0-2 count on Dominic. He'll be followed by Ha-Seong Kim. Now time called by Smith. Takes a practice swing at about 25% effort. Then digs back into the left-hand batter's box. Got to go into his two-strike approach here. The 0-2. Swung on, rifle to the air towards center. Coming along, Cruz, and he'll run it down. Makes the catch out in center field. Two down. So either Kim comes through and extends the inning, or we play extras. Meanwhile, Dylan Lee up and tossing in the Braves' bullpen. Taking the lead off of first base is Mateo. He could run on contact with two down. Kim had a bunt base hit to drive in a run earlier. Pickoff over to first base. Back over the dive, Mateo. It was Kim's bunt that scored Riley and gave the Braves a brief 2-1 lead. And that lead melted away on the home run in the following inning by C.J. Abrams. Third baseman Meade hugging the line over at third. Mateo bluffs. Pitch misses inside to Kim. Miss with a fastball. Well, we've seen Kim play a great brand of defense tonight. Now looking to see him make a contribution with his bat. This is the bottom of the order as he bats eighth. There's the 1-0. Mateo on the move. Pitches a strike. Throw down to second base. Head first slide. Save. Now Bayshead can win it. Jorge Mateo steals second. And for Mateo, his sixth steal in seven attempts. And now all Kim has to do is find a hole, put the ball in it, deliver a base hit, and that should do it. Mateo can run on contact with two down, representing the winning run. 1-1. Swung on and a chopper to third base. That's glove back to the back fair. Throw over to first base. That's in time. Nice play by Curtis Meade. I mean, that was right on top of the bag. And third base umpire Scott Berry right behind him saying fair. And that 5-3 ground out ends the ninth. So we go to the 10th, tied at 2.
2: You smell that? Spring. Hibernation's over. 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

0: We got free baseball here in Atlanta. We go into the top of the 10th, tied 2-2. Dylan Lee comes on to pitch. And, of course, extra innings, you get that ghost runner. That will be James Wood at second. Looks like we're going to get a pinch hitter here for Luis Garcia.
1: That is Andres Chaparro. A few other changes for the Braves. Get to those as Wood takes his lead at second. First pitch, Chaparro takes a called strike. Chaparro batting 167, right-handed hitter. Eli White into the game in left field. Mauricio Dubon moves from left field to third base. Remember, the Braves pinch ran for Riley there in the bottom of the ninth. Nothing in one on Chaparro. Lee fires. And he misses with a slider. These Nationals have gone 4-4 in extra innings this season. Braves 1-2 in extra innings. We're tied at 2 in the 10th. 1-1 pitch. Low it inside with a slider. No, better, that was a changeup. Light rain starts to fall. Here's the 2-1 pitch on the way from Lee. Swing and a miss at a slider. 2-2. Andres Chaparro, one RBI this year. Right-handed hitter. Lee ready. 2-2. Flip foul into the second deck along the first baseline. Meanwhile, right-hander Orlando Ribalta is throwing in the bullpen for the Nationals. 2-2 from Dylan Lee, and he missed low with a slider. They get to these extra inning games, and a runner at second needs some swing and miss stuff. And Lee trying to get Chaparro swinging right here, or looking. They'll be followed by Curtis Meade. Got to go through some really tough hitters here in the 10th inning. And now time is called. Yeah, very light rain falling, but you check the forecast in between innings, and it looks like it's a little bit better than it was. 3-2, boy, that bounced up there 4 feet in front of the plate. Misgripped a slider, and he walked Chaparro. That barely made it to the dirt.
0: I think that bounced up under Trump's mask in between his chest protector and got him in the neck. He went down to block it. Got him.
1: Ooh.
0: Oh, right in the throat. You're right about swing and miss. You got the right man on the mound. Dylan Lee, 29 strikeouts this year, 23 1/3 innings pitched. So he knows how to do it. He just made it a little bit harder on himself. But you get that first strikeout, then you start thinking about a ground ball.
1: Well, the Nationals with Meade and Abrams. His guys can make a lot of contact. Meade went down looking in the fourth inning. Outside of that, a single, a homer, and a ground out. Grounded out to short. One of those right here would be great. You could turn two, potentially. Pitch on the way to Meade, and a first pitch strike. Showed him the slider. So Dylan, tall left-hander, looking into his catcher with raindrops lightly falling on the field around him. Glanced to second. 0-1 pitch. Swung on a fly ball to left, giving ground White. Still back at the warning track. He's there. Makes the catch. Tagging at second Wood, and then stumbles. And Wood hits the deck out there at second as the Braves hit the cutoff man. And one down as the runners stay put at first and second.
0: Yeah, Braves get very fortunate there. Maybe this light rain causing Wood to slip. I think it was a misread, too. You know, he should have gone right back to the base to start with, but him not tagging there is huge.
1: So now it's Abrams, and it's a left-on-left matchup. Abrams is the reason we're still playing. He hit the homer in the top of the eighth inning to tie the game. Dylan Lee goes to work. Line drive into right field. Down for a base hit that rolls down the line. Wood around third base. He comes to the plate and scores. That goes all the way to the wall by Ronald. Around third base is Chaparro. Braves try to hit the cutoff man, and it rolls away. And standing at third base now is Abrams, with the Nationals leading 4-2 in the 10th. Put it in a perfect place. And once it touched down, just kept on rolling. And Ronald couldn't cut it off. That went all the way to the base of the wall down the right field line. Big night in the homecoming for C.J. Abrams. He's standing at third base with a two RBI triple.
2: double.
1: Okay, they're going to say double.
2: Then the batter goes from second to third on the throw in.
1: So here's Dylan Cruz. Infield is in. Ball low and in. So they're going to say a double and that he went to third base on the throw in. And still two RBIs for Abrams as he's driven in three of their four runs tonight. He's been their hero. 1-0 pitch. There's a ball low.
0: Hey, Abrams is the guy for years past. You could see the talent, but never really, to me, put it all together. Think about the guys he got the hits off here tonight. Robert Suarez and Dylan Lee, two of the best relievers in the league, so maybe he's taking it to another level this year.
1: That's a good point. And the 2-0 pitch on the way to Cruz, and he swings and misses. Braves will have to rebound in the bottom of the 10th inning, currently trailing by two runs, and the Nationals threatening to add another one on. It's been a while since the Braves' bullpen has taken a loss. 2-1 pitch. Sent foul by Cruz down the left field line. In fact, you'd have to go back to May 4th to find the last time the Braves' bullpen took a loss in a game. That's being threatened tonight, trailing 4-2 in the top of the 10th. Cruz 1-for-4 with a single. 2-2 pitch, chopped off the plate, foul. This stingy National team keeps coming at the Braves. They've scored runs late, tying it in the 8th, and then taking the lead here in the top of the 10th inning. Lee's 2-2. Popped up on the infield, drifting back Ozzie. Walks over second base. And makes the catch right at the edge of the grass. Of course, Abrams holds at third. And two down.
0: Yeah, another layer of complexity. These extra innings are so hard on pitchers to get out of, right? You're starting behind the eight ball, but then you add that rain that started falling as Dylan came into the game. It just complicates everything. You're not getting quite the spin you're expecting on your off-speed stuff. That slider that Abrams hit was kind of a cement mixer, allowing him to get good wood on it.
1: Batters Dalen Lyle. Takes the ball outside. Well, he's got to find a way to get Lyle right here. That's a huge run for the Nationals down at third base. If you can strand him, then you got the tying run to the plate when we go to the bottom of the 10th inning yourself, and a home run could tie it. 1-0 pitch. Outside, two balls, no strikes. Meanwhile, Orlando Ribalta continues to toss in the Nationals' bullpen. Braves in the bottom of the 10th will have 9-1-2, and as that stands now, Trump, Acuna, and Dubon. That's fouled back. Let's pause 10 seconds for station identification. This is the Atlanta Braves Radio Network.
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1: 4-2 Washington. We're in the top of the 10th and the 2-1 pitch. Little tapper right there in front of the plate and actually foul. Well, it was gloved by Trump as that was fouled straight into the ground, bouncing up and right back to him. Dylan Lee rubs up a new baseball. Mentioned that the Phillies have already been defeated today. They lost 1-0 at home to the Guardians. Rays beat the Yankees 4-2. Marlins defeated the Mets 2-1. And the Astros beat the Cubs 4-2. Dylan Lee straightens. 2-2 pitch. Lyle pops it up, should be playable. Drifting back into shallow left and into foul ground, Dubon, and he has it. And there's the third out. But two big runs across for the Nationals on the two RBI double by C.J. Abrams. We go to the bottom of the 10th inning, 4-2 Nationals.
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7: The original Louisiana hot sauce is the official hot sauce of the Atlanta Braves, with a balance of heat and flavor that always hits. Buy you some.

0: Heading to the home half of the 10th, the score stands 4-2. The Nats did play two runs in the top half of the frame. On the pitch for the Nats, locked down this save, is right-hander Orlando Ribalta. He's a tall drink of water, 6'7", 245, hard thrower as well. Fastball coming in right at 97. Ha-Seong Kim is on second base as the extra innings runner, and Chadwick Trump digs into the box.
1: All right, so the tying run of the plate, and Ribalta out there now for Washington. Very tall right-hander comes set of the letters. Here's the first pitch on the way to Chadwick Trump. And Chadwick takes a first pitch strike. That fastball, 93. Is trying to get on base, bring the winning run to the plate, and Ronald Acuna. And don't forget what we mentioned earlier. This is a Nationals team that struggles defensively, as they by far have the most errors in baseball. See if that comes into play. Here's the 0-1 pitch on the way to Chadwick. Fouled back, got a piece of a fastball that came in at 96. Got an 0-2 count on Trump. Trump came along to catch in the seventh, and he's 0-1 with a strikeout. Ribalta, long pause. Now the righty to the plate. 0-2, bouncer up the middle. That's a base hit in the center. Coming around third base, Kim, he's going to score. One-run game, and the winning run will come to the plate here in the 10th. Turn that thing around, 97 off his bat, shot it past a diving C.J. Abrams, and a great start here in the 10th.
0: Now these Braves just don't give up. Never would have guessed Chadwick Trump would have one of the biggest hits of the game there, keeping the hopes alive for Braves fans.
1: So here comes Ronald Acuna. Tying run at first, winning run at the plate. First pitch to him. Low and outside, laid off a slider. Acuna is 1-for-1 in his career versus Ribalta. It was a home run. Waiting on the 1-0 pitch. Here it is. Inside, two balls, no strikes. So he's only seen him the one time, but a lot of success versus Ribalta. A very confident Ronald Acuna takes his time digging back in. And a favorable 2-0 count. Ribalta set right at the letters. 2-0 pitch. In tight, almost hit him with a fastball. 3-0. Mauricio Dubon is on deck. Ronald is yet to reach tonight, but he can make a big impact on this game right here. 3-0 pitch. He swings and fouls it back. He wanted to let it rip on that 3-0 pitch. Now takes the barrel of the bat, presses it up against his nose to try to smell the singe off the wood. 3-1 for Ronald Acuna. These fans want to see a heroic moment right here from Ronald. 3-1 to the plate. High ball four. Tying run at second. Winning run at first. No one out, and here comes Mauricio Dubon. Inning has gone single, walk, and here's Mauricio's 2-for-4. Really good wheels at first base. Mauricio digging in, and a ground ball left side. Nobody's there. That's going to roll through. Trump around third base. Here he comes. Mauricio ties the game. Just a little squirt to the left side. There was no one there, and it just leaked through the left side for a base hit. And Dubon, once again, a huge impact for the Braves late in the game. Acuna down to second as the winning run and no one out for Matt Olson. How about Chadwick? Good read there. Tommy Watkins sending him to the plate. Here comes pitching coach Simon Matthews.
0: Dubon crouching on top of first base, smiling all his teammates. Certainly looks like he's enjoying his baseball game here tonight, man. That guy plays with such joy. And I think that's why he's not afraid of these big moments. You know, he's just out here having fun.
1: I mean, the exit velocity was, what, about 30?
0: It wasn't hit hard.
1: Yeah, just a little trickler. You just need contact sometimes.
0: Put it in a great spot, though.
1: Now Ribalta has to have his heart beating through his chest right now. Base hit can win it. Olsen is 0 for 4. Game tied at 4, bottom of the 10th. Here it comes to Matt. Swung on, miss at a fastball. Outfield is playing in about as far as they can. If Matt hits one deep, they're not going to get to it. Nothing in one on Olsen. Ribalta right at the letters. 0-1 pitch. Matt with a high fly ball. Deep right field. Carrying back. Going back. Wood at the warning track. He's got it. Acuna tags from second. And he'll cruise into third base. That was in the air so long. And Wood had time to get back there. If he puts a little more heat on it, I don't think Wood can make that catch. He had to run a long way to get back there.
0: Well, I'm just focused on Ronald, as you mentioned, cruising to third. You got to be booking it. As deep as that is, you got to think about testing him at home, see if you can get a throwaway, especially when it's raining. We'll just have to get it done here.
1: So now Ozzie Albies can be the hero. Base hit wins the game. This place coming to life for Ozzie. And now time called. Ribalta saying that he has an issue with a pitchcom device. Nobody here believes him.
0: The issue he has, it's too loud here, Truist.
1: Now they're going to trot another unit out there. Home plate umpire Tom Hanahan out there addressing Ribalta. I think they're going to charge a ball to him. Home plate umpire Tom Hanahan held up a number one. So now Ozzie will dig in. He can win it with a base hit. Infield in. First pitch. Low and inside. Drifting down to second base is Dubon. His run doesn't mean anything. So a 1-0 count. I guess they didn't charge a ball to Ribalta, but it is a 1-0 count. Defensive indifference has Dubon at second, but the only run that matters is Acuna. Braves looking for a three-run tip to win this thing. 1-0 pitch. High and outside, 2-0. On deck is Harris, so you got to pick your poison here between Ozzie and Harris. First base open. We'll see how they handle Ozzie the rest of the way. Ribalta comes set at the letters. The 2-0 misses for ball three.
0: Ribalta's just not throwing enough strikes. He's now has seven balls, seven strikes, so you can't put Ozzie on. You got to try it. Try to attack him with first base open.
1: Everybody standing. One hit will win it. Ronald takes his lead at third. 3-0 pitch. Outside ball four. They're loaded for Michael Harris. Well, the inning started with Kim as the extra innings runner at second. Chadwick Tromp hit a single up the middle. That drove in Tromp. Acuna walked. Dubon single to drive in a run. Olsen flied out. That got Acuna to third. And then Ozzie Albies walks. So they're loaded for Harris, looking for one more hit. First pitch on the way, swung on and missed at a changeup. Just in case, Eli White is on deck. Infield is in. They'll be coming to the plate on anything hit to them. Michael Harris, 1-for-4 in the game. Righty-lefty matchup. Ribalta's 0-1. Outside, count even at 1. Michael Harris 1-for-1 in his career versus Ribalta. But one was a single. That's all he needs. One pitch. Swung on, laced down the right field line towards the corner. Foul. Turned on a slider, couldn't keep it straight. Had a 1-2 count on Harris. This crowd has been standing with every single pitch for the last several batters. Bases are loaded, but Acuna, the runner at third, the only man who matters. 1-2. Swung on, popped up, third base side, drifting back into foul ground, Meade, and that will be caught. And two down. Infield fly rule was in effect. So now it's in the hands of Eli White. So the Braves have tied the game, but you might not get a better crack at it than this. Had the winning run at third base since the flyout by Olsen. And this will be the third batter to come to the plate with Ronald standing at third base.
2: Yeah, Ribalta again. Michael Harris, a very aggressive hitter. He did go out of the strike zone a couple times in that at-bat. If I'm Eli White, I'm going to make him throw a strike before I start committing to swinging. It's raining out. You got him on the ropes. Make him come into that strike zone against you.
1: Eli's 0-for-1 against him in his career. Now meeting at the mound between Millis and Ribalta. A light rain continues to fall here in Atlanta. And if Eli can come through, Braves will walk off a winner. If not, we'll go on to the 11th inning. Nats scored 2 runs in the top of the 10th. Braves have answered with 2 of their own in the bottom of the 10th. And now Eli White, the right-handed batter, who just came off the concussion IL, climbing in. First pitch of the sequence. Swung on, missed at a sinker. 0-1. 4 runs, 10 hits, no errors for both teams. A Brave at every base. Nothing in 1. 0-1 pitch. Outside 1-1. Another thing to watch for. Nationals lead Major League Baseball in wild pitches. That would win the game as well. Just anything to get rattled across and put this in the win column. Eli White rests the bat on his right shoulder, gripping it with white batting gloves. Staring down the right-hander Ribalta. 1-1 to the plate. Low ball 2. Patient Eli White calmly steps back into the box. He's a 246 hitter for the year. Need a base hit to win this thing. The 2-1. Little broken bat punch to short. Abrams has it. Throws over to first base. We play on. Well, the Braves tied it, but somehow Ribalta gets through that without the Braves winning it in 10. We go on to the 11th inning, tied at 4.
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0: As the rain continues to fall, we play on. More free baseball here at Truist. Top of the 11th, on the pitch, right-hander Tyler Kinley. We are still tied 4-4. These teams exchanging blows. Tyler looks to limit these gnats here.
1: Jory Bibas, pinch hitting now for the Nationals. Left-handed hitter, batting 239. Butter at second is Lyle. First pitch swinging and missing at a slider. Well, you need Tyler Kinley to show us what he's displayed so many times, to be that rock-solid guy out of the bullpen. He's given up some runs here lately. And some rocky outings, and trying to have a good one here. Keep the Nationals scoreless. Try to win at the bottom of the 11th. Here's his 0-1 to Jory Bibas. Takes a ball low. Now here in the month of May, for Tyler Kinley, he's posted a 9.45 ERA. He's surrendered four homers in 6 2/3 innings.
0: Yeah, the long ball's been killing Tyler. Just mislocated pitches.
1: Long pause of the 1-1. Little tapper foul to the first baseline, 1-2.
0: But he certainly has the skill set to pitch in these situations. He did have a nice outing down in Miami, a scoreless inning.
1: Mm-hmm.
0: Pretty breezy, so maybe a little momentum. Just when you're struggling as a relief pitcher, one good outing can get you back on track.
1: This will be a good time for it. Tied at 4, top of the 11th. Lyle takes his lead at second base. Kinley checks the runner. 1-2. Struck him out with a slider. That's what you like to see.
0: Yeah, that first one's so important. And you can get that out without that runner advancing. But you feel like if you can hold them scoreless here, you're going to win the game in the bottom of the inning. So that's the ultimate goal.
1: So there's one down. Here comes Drew Millis, a 175 hitter. He's 1-for-4 with a single tonight. It's a switch hitter batting from the left side. Millis swings at a fly ball towards right field. Ronald Acuna sprinting to his left towards the line. Makes the catch. Tagging from second base, Lyle. Throw goes to third. One hops there, not in time. Pretty impressive to make it that close of a play, as we've seen Ronald do so many times. To third base, Lyle. Two down, and it's in the hands of Nassim Nunez.
0: That's just a ridiculous display of arm strength. I mean, he's setting up for his throw before he even catches the ball. I love watching him do that.
1: Lyle just about overslid the bag.
0: Yeah, his foot almost came off there.
1: And if he had, Dubon had the tag on him. So two down for Nunez. This guy can be pesky. Batting from the left side. Runner at third, two down, and the pitch on the way. High and outside. Nunez singled in the third inning. Outside of that, a ground out to second, a fly out to right, and then a pop out to shallow center. If he hits the ball weakly on the infield, that's going to be tricky because he can absolutely fly. Kinley set right at the tomahawk. 1-0 to the plate. Strike. Got a slider over. Pitch has been looking a little bit sharper tonight.
0: Mm-hmm. You know, here, as out there on the mound, you know, James Wood lurking on deck, so you really want to attack Nunez.
1: Got to get him right here. Keep him off the board. Kinley's 1-1. And a strike. He just rung him up. It was the second strike. Tom Hanahan's ready to show everybody his strike three move.
0: That was nice. I mean, he ripped the phone book. Perfect technique.
1: He's probably going to be redder than a Scottish bagpiper after that one. There's the 1-2 pitch on the way to Nunez. Just missed with a slider. 2-2 on Nassim Nunez. Chadwick Trump behind the plate, dialing up what he wants to do here with Kinley. Right-hander comes set. McGinnis 2-2. Check swing, the appeal didn't go. Showed him a curveball. Man, that was close. Kinley thought he had him, and I think every fan here thought the same. 4-4 game, top of the 11th. Daylon Lyle, the runner at third, and two down in the inning. 3-2 pitch. Check swing, he went strike three. Got him with that slider. Great job by Kinley when the Braves needed him most. and he strands that runner at third. One will win it. We go to the bottom of the 11th, tied at four.
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4: 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And when it comes to home improvement needs delivered right to your door, the Home Depot is how doers get more done.

0: Bottom 11. Still tied 4-4. Braves with a chance to win it after some great relief pitching by Tyler Kinley in the top of the frame. On to pitch for the Nats. In the bottom of the inning, right-hander Paxton Schultz, 28 years old. This is his second season in the major league. This will be his 15th appearance of this season.
1: Winning run at second, and Eli White, here's Dominic Smith. 4-4, bottom of the 11th. First pitch to Dominic. Outside with a fastball. Nats have used Lovelady, Michaelis, Parker, Beter, Varland, Ribalta, and now Schultz on the mound. He's their seventh pitcher. Dominic with an RBI single in the seventh. Looking for a base hit here to win it. 1-0 pitch. He connects at a fly ball, deep center field. Going back, Cruz. He is there, makes the catch. Tagging and holding is Eli White. And one down here in the 11th. Well, it would be fitting if the bottom of the order found a way to score that run from second, because they have been so big tonight. Smith has one RBI. Kim has an RBI and a run scored. Chadwick has an RBI and a run scored. I mean, the bottom of the order is giving them fits. Now Walt Weiss asking the guys at the bottom of the order to come through one more time. Great wheels at second and Eli White. First pitch to Kim, taken for a called strike. We have chronicled the struggles that Kim has had since coming off the IL, and it's so hard because he never had a spring training. And trying to quickly get up to speed. And he could really use a base hit right here. Yeah, that's base hit earlier, but a game winner would be big. 0-1, misses high. One ball, one strike. Chadwick Tromp is on deck. Kim staring down Schultz, who shakes off his catcher, Millis. Tied at 4, bottom of the 11th. 1-1 pitch. Swung on, missed at a fastball. So 1-2 now. Trying to win this thing before he got to face James Wood again. He would be there to lead off the 12th inning should the game go that far. Schultz nods in agreement with his catcher, Millis. White a lead at second. 1-2, swung on, fouled back the fastball. He was right on it, Darren.
0: Mm-hmm. Yeah, Kim has swung through a few fastballs tonight that I think if in a normal time he would have hit. And up in the zone is a place to attack him. I think he knows that's where they want to get him, so he's trying to defend against it.
1: Ha-Sung Kim staring down the right-hander Schultz. 1-2, bounced up there. Knocked down by Millis. Wild pitch would have been nice, but Millis able to box it up, keep it in front of him. That's a nice play. So 2-2 on Ha-Sung Kim. Kim gathering his thoughts, now re-engages.

0: that inning, could have won the game, but left the bases loaded. And a fine claw to get those two runs to tie it and continue to play into the 11th. Again, the 2-2 swung on, missed, hit a slider down. So Schultz strikes out Kim. Now it's in the hands of Chadwick Trump. Well, Chadwick had a base hit in the 10th inning and eventually scored a run. That tied the game. This is just his third game in the big leagues this year. Looking for a base hit to drive in the winning run. First pitch to Trump. In tight with a cutter, almost hit him. And if Trump can reach and it doesn't produce the run, then they'd have to deal with Acuna.
1: I think Trump's going to do it. Knowing Chadwick, he has ultimate self-belief. And I think that's half the battle in these situations.
0: Likes to be aggressive. Looking for something he can connect on. 1-0 is high. Two balls, no strikes. This will be challenged by Drew Millis. Now remember, both teams get one additional ABS challenge if they're out of challenges for extra innings. So the Nationals using theirs. They ran out during the 9 innings. That missed by a lot. That's not even close by Millis.
1: Chadwick turned around to Millis. He said, hey, I'm 5'6", baby. That's a little bit up.
0: So Millis wastes that challenge. They're out of challenges now. Two balls and no strikes. Winning run at second. Two down. 2-0 pitch. Swung on, popped up, foul territory. Coming back here towards the seats and out of play. And 2-1 as Trump continues to battle here versus the right-hander Schultz. This has been a battle tonight. Nats tied it in the 8th. Both teams scored twice in the 10th. Two down, bottom of the 11th. Winning run at 2nd and Eli White. 2-1. Trump pops it up. Foul ground. First base side out of play. That'll land back of the Braves dugout. Meanwhile, Schultz blowing on his open hand. Grabs the rosin bag, gives it a quick squeeze, then drops it back down to his feet. This will be the 5th pitch of the battle between Trump and Schultz. White can take off on contact. 2-2 pitch. Swung on, laced up the middle. Base hit. Here comes Eli. Throw out of center. Braves win. Chadwick Trump hitting him where it hurts, right up the middle. And the Braves take game one as one of the most unlikely heroes on the roster laced the game-winning hit right up the middle. What a night for Chadwick. This crowd going crazy. It's his first career walk-off hit, and it couldn't happen to a better individual. Chadwick Trump, your hero tonight as the Braves win it in 11. How fun is that?
1: I told you, man. He believes in himself, man, and he's not scared of any moment. I just felt like he was going to get it done tonight. What a moment for him.
0: Got to be one of the best moments of his entire career. This is a guy who has battled back and forth, minor leagues to big leagues throughout his career, been in the league since 2020. Just his 70th big league game in 7 seasons. And he has a walk-off hit in the 11th to score Eli White. And the Braves win it 5-4 over the Nationals. Great moment for Trump and the Braves. Back with the totals after this.
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0: A walk-off win in the bottom of the 11th on the base hit by Chadwick Trott. Braves now a season-best 20 games over 500. The Home Depot is proud to present today's player of the game. Darren, give us the most obvious answer of the year.
1: This is an easy one. Chadwick Trott, RBI singles in the 10th and the 11th. And the most beautiful part about it, it's a new hero, and it seems like we get a new one every night. This Braves team, everybody contributes. What a win tonight.
0: Braves now have a 10.5 game lead over the Phillies and an 11 game lead over the Nationals. So, Chadwick Trott, your player of the game, built by the Home Depot. How doers get more done. Here are the totals for the Braves. 5 runs, 11 hits, no errors, and 10 men left on base. No homers for the Braves tonight. For the Nationals, 4 runs, 10 hits, no errors, and 10 men left. They had 2 homers, solo shots from Curtis Meade and C.J. Abrams. Winning pitcher is Tyler Kenley, now 4-2 with a 3.74 ERA. Paxton Schultz takes the loss. He's 0-2 with a 5.30 ERA. No save in the game. Time of the game, 3 hours, 13 minutes in front of 36,082. Braves now 36-16 after the win. Nationals fall to 25-27 after the loss. Game 2 tomorrow. I'll tell you about that when we come back and close on the Braves Radio Network. 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

0: Base hit in the bottom of the 11th inning. Walks it off for the Braves as Chadwick Tromp is your hero. Braves take game one 5-4 over the Nationals, and game two will be tomorrow. Braves and Nats right here at Truist Park in Atlanta. Our Braves Radio Network coverage will begin tomorrow afternoon at 2:55 with the Ford leadoff show, and then the first pitch to follow at 4:10 Eastern, 3:10 Central. Darren and I have the call tomorrow. A couple of the right-handers. Jake Irvin goes for the Nationals. He's 1-4 with a 5.79 ERA. Grant Holmes for the Braves. He's 3-1 with a 3.80 ERA. So for the guys back in studio, Joe Virgin and Chris Thames, and also for Darren O'Day and our producer-engineer, Jonathan Chadwick. I'm Ben Ingram saying so long and good evening from Truist Park in Atlanta, Georgia. Braves walking off at 11, 5-4 over the Nationals. Stay tuned for the Hyundai postgame show starting right now with Barrett Salee.
1: Thank you very much, Ben. 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In the 11th, scored Eli White to give the Braves the 5-4 win. It was the first walk-off hit in Chadwick Tromp's career. 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
0: Three two to Acuna, and Acuna gets a hold of one. 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
1: And welcome into the Truist Studios here in the Battery Atlanta. Barrett Salee recapping Game 1 of the three-game set with the Nats. Braves 5-4 winners in 11 innings. Chadwick Trump, of all people, Chadwick Trump, the hero, walk-off single, scores Eli White in the bottom of the 11th as the Braves cap off a wild one Friday night at Truist. Let's get to the highlights. Not a lot going on for the first half of this game or so. Skip all the way to the top of the 6th. No score. Curtis Meade stands in to lead off the inning against Bryce Elder, looking to break the scoreless tie.
0: Payoff pitch, and he hits a deep drive to left field. Dubon going to sprint back with urgency. He's at the wall. He leaps, and it's over his glove and out of here. Curtis Meade with his fifth home run of the season. That breaks the stalemate. It's now 1-0 Nationals in the top of the sixth inning.
1: 404 feet, 103 off the bat of Meade. Braves threatening in the bottom of the seventh. Two on, one down. Dominic Smith at the dish facing Mitchell Parker, looking to tie it up.
0: Two on pitch. Swung on and rocked to the right side base hit. Here comes Harris. They'll test the arm of Cruz. Throw from right. Trickles to the plate. Tie game. Dominic Smith able to lace one between Garcia and Nunez. Heard it in a perfect place right on the right side. And now they're at first and third with just one down and we're tied up at one.
1: Didn't stay tied very long, though. Ha-Seong Kim next at the plate with one out and runners at the corners. And who doesn't love a safety squeeze?
0: 1-0 pitch. He squares. Bunch it up the first baseline. Darting the plate. Riley scooped to the plate. Not in time. Braves take the lead. Got the bunt down. Riley dashed to the dish. And the Braves on top 2-1 in the seventh.
1: Top of the eighth, Robert Suarez in for the Braves. C.J. Abrams stands in with one down and eyes on the Braves bullpen.
0: And now comes Seth looking for a strike here, try to battle back. 3-0 swung on and punished deep right field. Acuna to the wall, and we've got ourselves a tie game. That was a 99-mile-an-hour fastball that he sent down the plate on a 3-0 count, and Abrams punished it. It's two apiece on Abrams' 11th homer this season.
1: 405 feet, 103 off the bat of Atlanta native C.J. Abrams. Head to the top of the 10th, and you're going to hear that name right now. One down, runners on first and second. Dylan Lee on the hill facing Abrams, who's looking for another clutch moment in his hometown.
0: Dylan Lee goes to work. Line drive into right field. Down for a base hit that rolls down the line. Wood around third base. He comes to the plate and scores. That goes all the way to the wall by Ronald. Around third base is Chaparro. Braves try to hit the cutoff man, and it rolls away. And standing at third base now is Abrams with the Nationals leading 4-2 in the 10th.
1: Bottom of the 10th, Chadwick Trump stands in against Orlando Ribalta with Ha-Seong Kim on second as the free runner to open the inning.
0: Ribalta, long pause. Now the righty to the plate. 0-2, bouncer up the middle. That's a base hit in the center. Coming around third base, Kim. He's going to score. One-run game, and the winning run will come to the plate here in the 10th.
1: After a Ronald Acuna Jr. walk, Mauricio Dubon steps in against Ribalta, looking for a little more magic.
0: Mauricio digging in, and a ground ball left side. Nobody's there. That's going to roll through. Trap around third base. Here he comes. Mauricio ties the game. Just a little squirt to the left side. There was no one there, and it just leaked through the left side for a base hit. And Dubon, once again, a huge impact for the Braves late in the game.
1: He has been so good for this team. Skip ahead to the bottom of the 11th, two down. Eli White's the free runner at second base. Chadwick Trump, that man again. He's at the plate against Paxton Schultz. And take it away, Ben Ingram.
0: 2-2 pitch. Swung on, laced up the middle. Base hit. Here comes Eli. Throw out of center. Braves win. Chadwick Trump hitting him where it hurts, right up the middle. And the Braves take game one as one of the most unlikely heroes on the roster laced the game-winning hit right up the middle. What a night for Chadwick. This crowd going crazy. It's his first career walk-off hit, and it couldn't happen to a better individual. Chadwick Trump, your hero tonight, as the Braves win it in 11. How fun is that?
12: I told you, man. He believes in himself, man, and he's not scared of any moment. I just felt like he was going to get it done tonight. What a moment for him.
0: Got to be one of the best moments of his entire career. This is a guy who has battled back and forth, minor leagues to big leagues throughout his career, been in the league since 2020. Just his 70th big league game in seven seasons. And he has a walk-off hit in the 11th to score Eli White. And the Braves win it 5-4 over the Nationals. Great moment for Trump and the Braves.
1: No doubt. 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Braves 5-for-15 with runners in scoring position. They left 10 on base. 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He's 4-2 on the season. Paxton Schultz, the loss. He's 0-2. 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We'll take a break. When we come back, you'll hear from Chadwick Trump and starting pitcher Bryce Elder. 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
1: Welcome back. Barrett Salee here in the Truist Studios in the Battery, Atlanta. We're steps away from the right field gate at Truist Park, where Friday night fireworks are entertaining a very happy Braves crowd after the 5-4 win in 11 innings. Chadwick Trump, the hero, 2-for-3 with two huge RBIs. How about Bryce Elder, 6 innings, 5 hits, 1 earned run, 1 walk, and 4 strikeouts. Those two shared the podium after the game.
2: Bryce, how good does it feel when you leave the game with, you know, just giving up 1 run or 2 runs or whatever, knowing what this offense can do behind?
3: Yeah, I mean, it's a good feeling. Definitely kind of my thought there. You know, didn't want to walk him there and kind of gave him a pitch to hit, and he hit it. So, but, you know, coming out 1-0, I'm always taking our chances there if we got a few innings to work with. So, it was good to see kind of the boys come back there.
2: Chadwick, explain the thrill of tonight and just, you know, what these last few days meant to you just being back up.
4: I mean, it's been awesome. You know, I've been here for a long time. These guys know me. I know them. Everybody, the pitchers also. You know, it feels. I feel like I was in a good spot. Coming back here. You know, just try to get some wins. I know the boys are rolling. Everybody's doing well. So, just trying to come in and do the best I can and keep winning those games.
5: Did you have? We know it's your first walk off in the majors. Have you had one?
4: Yeah, I think I had a high chopper in high A, and I think one in triple A. But I think this is definitely my first one in the big leagues.
2: Bryce, is it kind of expected now? I mean, like, if you guys are within a run or two, that it's going to happen. I mean, even after you give up 2 runs in the 10th or whatever, is it kind of just that feeling in that dugout clubhouse?
3: You know, I think, you know, you kind of sometimes think that, but I think that's what kind of makes us a little bit different this year from the times before is, I think in the past we kind of just expected, oh, we're going to come back, and then all of a sudden we don't, we lose. I think this year we're much more intentional with what we're doing, and there's a little bit of urgency there, and we understand that, kind of like I said the other day, we're not just going to roll out of bed and beat people. We got to go do it, and I think tonight was a good representation of that.
5: Where does that urgency come from? Is it just what you guys kind of did last year collectively? Where does it?
3: Yeah, I think so. I think that's the biggest deal. Obviously, you know, obviously struggling last year. Just kind of the guy, you know, everybody plays this game, nobody wants to lose. And so I think we lost enough last year. We kind of figured out that this year we're going to have to, you know, handle things differently. And so I think we've done that very well.
2: Chadwick, you know, you've seen this guy from different angles, different spots the last few years. I mean, it's up to ERA here through 11 starts, 2.20 ERA over his last 18. I mean, how good is it to see what he's doing here for the last 3 months?
4: I mean, it's amazing, but honestly for me it's expected. Why? Because the prep that he puts in. I mean, he's one of the best competitors I've seen. I've seen him like since before he got to the big leagues, and it's been the same preparation. His mind is very sharp, and he believes in his stuff. And, you know, I know a lot of times as players you kind of get carried away when the narrative is a little bit not in your favor. But, I mean, like the way he prepares, I think, and I know that he doesn't give a damn. But, and that's his attitude. And it's been a pleasure seeing him, and I expect him to keep going for the longest of time.
1: That was Braves hero Chadwick Trump and starting pitcher Bryce Elder. 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
1: With the win, the Braves now 20 games over 500. That's right, 20 games over 500. They sit there at 36-16, 10.5 games up on the Phillies, 13.5 up on the last place Mets. Braves still not the best team in baseball. The Rays did win today. They're 34-15, a minuscule 0.002 of a percentage point above the Braves. But you know what? It still feels good to have the most wins in the game. Here is Braves manager Walt Weiss.
3: So, you talk about how it could be a different guy every night. Yeah. For a guy like Trump to come up and deliver like he did to Mike Allen. How nice is that to see?
4: Yeah, I mean, it's just, it was another example of what this season's been like. Getting contributions from everybody, and Trumpy gets two huge hits for us. And then didn't even start the game, you know, but yeah, it's been going on. You know, all season so far, we've been getting performances like that from everybody. Bryce, awesome again, held the top scoring offense in baseball to one run over six innings. You know, Didi comes in, puts up a zero. Dylan Lee and Suarez finally give up runs, and you know, Dylan was close to a zero. I think Suarez was a zero. So you're not going to go all year and not give up runs. So those guys have been unbelievable. But a great night for Kinley, too. You know, starting the inning with a runner on second and not allowing them to score was a difference in the end. But Dubon, huge hit. You know, just a lot of good stuff going on.
3: And you guys keep coming back, and we say, you know, how you doing it? But I think one thing that happens, and you've touched on this before, is those starting pitchers are giving you a chance.
4: Yeah, that's where it all starts. I mean, you look at any team that's having a good year, it's because they're pitching well for the most part. Now, you know, to do it all year and go deep in October, you got to do everything well. But you got to pitch well to win the season. And we have, you know, we're getting great starts. Bullpen's been outstanding. So, that was a good win. I mean, we emptied the tank too. It's good when you win those games when you use all your guys. Those can be expensive losses if you don't pull it out. But Kim too. I forgot has a safety squeeze at the time, was a big run, puts us ahead. Looked like at the time it was going to be the winning RBI there, but just a lot of good things happen.
5: You expect this from Bryce at this point, but how much more does it validate it when you look at, like you mentioned, their lineup and how productive they've been, the Mariners, the Dodgers? I mean, it doesn't matter who he's
4: Yeah, faces. No, it doesn't matter. And you go back even to last year, he faced some playoff teams in September. When he was rolling in September, so yeah, it doesn't matter. I mean, he's a really good pitcher, you know, and he's got a plan. He knows what he wants to do, and he's executing it, you know, with multiple pitches. He's been outstanding.
5: Bryce mentioned that in years past, you guys have kind of walked in, expected to win, and that was what was going to happen. Said this year there's a confidence that it's going to happen. There's an urgency that they need to make it happen. Have you done anything you think that sort of set that tone, or where do you think that change is coming from?
4: Yeah, I'm not sure. I'm not going to sit up here and talk about myself in those terms, but we have a good bunch of guys that like to compete. We talked about this even in spring training, so, you know, not jumping on the train now. I mean, we were talking about it this spring. And coming out of spring, we got a really good group. They Like I said, they like to compete. They like showing up here. They believe they're going to win. And you look around the room in there, and it's like everybody in that room's helped us win games. And that's usually what it takes.
3: Two big hits there before Kim's squeeze with, you know, Dom and Michael against left-hander there.
4: Yeah, that was nothing, yeah. Yeah, Dom, it was swinging the bat so well, I gave him that at-bat against the left-hander. Just because, I mean, he swung the bat well all year. So he's earned that, you know. I don't think you have to necessarily always make the platoon move every single time. I think you have to put context to it. And, Dom had earned that at-bat in my eyes.
1: That was Braves manager Walt Weiss. Let's get a little injury update. Hurston Waldrop, he began throwing bullpen sessions a couple of weeks ago. And A.J. Smith-Shawver, a guy who really has kind of flown under the radar in terms of his rehab, he's also throwing some bullpens. So the pitching staff, the starting staff, which has been really solid all season, but also maybe little piggybacks here and there, maybe two guys coming back over the next month or so. The injury update is brought to you by Ken Nugent. 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One call, that's all. Braves go for the series win tomorrow. We'll preview the pitching matchup coming up on the other side of the break. This is the Hyundai Postgame Show on the Atlanta Braves Radio Network.
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1: And our Braves 5-4 winners over the Washington Nationals in game one of the three-game set. Braves 14-1-1 in series this season. They'll go for another series tomorrow. Jake Irvin on the mound for the Nats. The 29-year-old is 1-4, has a 5.79 ERA, 21 walks, and 51 strikeouts. Grant Holmes gets the ball for the Braves. He's 3-1, has a 3.80 ERA. Last time out, he went six innings, gave up five hits, and no earned runs in a win over the Red Sox. For a leadoff show across the Braves radio network, coming your way at 3.25, first pitch at 4.10 across the street at Truist Park. For all of us here at the Braves Radio Network, and that includes Will Hopkins in the clubhouse, Chris Thames and Joe Virgin behind the glass. I'm Barrett Salee. Your final from Truist, Braves 5, Nats 4.
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17: That's on top of the $7,500, or is that combined?
15: No, that's included in it. 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
17: Got it. Okay, so $7,500 plus is what we're working with. Have you guys tried Every Dollar, our budgeting app, yet?
15: Oh, we did a while ago.
17: Okay. I think we need to restart this process with a whole different mindset, that we are doing this together. We are going to cut up the credit cards. We're going to freeze our credit. Because so far, you've given yourself every opportunity to take a shortcut to go backwards. And so if you make the only path forwards, you will move forward.
15: Yeah.
16: I mean,
15: that's kind of where I'm at, where I just kind of want to throw everything at this and get it over with. Because I feel like we're paying about I know that we're paying over $1,000 a month at credit cards every single month. And I just want to get it over with.
16: The fact that you guys, if you're saying what you're saying is true, and if you're as, hard bent on we're not going into debt anymore, even if an emergency comes up, the thing about taking debt off the table is it forces you to be creative in your options. And so it forces you then to say, what else has to be true for us to move forward in this emergency? So if that is where you're at, and that's not where he is, and what he's wanting to do with money is so different to the point of wanting separate finances, then at that point, you guys just are not aligned, Hannah. I mean, you and your husband are at this point. This now becomes a marriage problem, not as much a money problem.
17: It's not the budget's fault.
15: I agree.
16: Have you seen anybody? Have you guys brought in a third party at all?
15: This is difficult too. We were seeing kind of like an ADHD therapist for his ADHD, because a lot of it stems from that.
16: Does he have does he have medication at all?
15: Yeah, he's on medication for, it's a very severe case, and I don't know what else to do about it. Like, it's just very hard for
17: him. What you can control is the safeguards you can put in place so that you can't make any more mistakes, that you can't go backwards. And that's why I'm telling you, if you cut up the cards, you don't own a credit card, you can't go into credit card debt. If you freeze your credit, you can't go into more debt. So if we at least stop that, it'll help.
16: And it sounds like you guys need new patterns in your marriage, because his ADD, ADHD, it's affecting you is what it's sounding like, more than just the money. It sounds like it's kind of coming. So you guys may need some more guardrails and processes of which you make decisions within your marriage and new communication styles almost in general. And then that will actually bleed over to the money thing. So I'm glad you guys are seeing someone at some level, but still engage your marriage, because when that heals, the money stuff will follow.
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0: Up next, we have Savannah in Sacramento, California. Hi, Savannah. Welcome to the show.
1: Hi there.
0: Hello, hello. How can we help?
1: So I'm a mom of two little girls, and I work two full-time jobs, and I go to school full-time, and I'm in about $37,000 of debt, and that includes my car and everything. Mm-hmm. And I'm stuck in like this loop of like cash advances and everything. And so when I get paid, I feel like I have nothing and it goes by so quickly. And I just don't know how to get out of this. Like, I want to get my debt, you know, back to zero and not have to worry about any of this anymore.
0: Yeah, absolutely. Are you single, Savannah?
1: Yes.
0: Okay. And you have your two girls. How old are they?
1: I have a 7-year-old and a 2-year-old.
0: Oh, wow. Okay. And you said you're working two jobs. Is there one that's full-time and then one is part-time, or are they both part-time?
1: No, they're both full-time. I work both of them at the same exact time. One's remote and one's in office, and I just do both at the same time.
2: Whoa. And you're in school full-time?
1: Yes, and I'm in school full-time.
2: How many hours in a day do you have? Do you have more than us?
1: I know, right?
2: How are you doing this?
1: No, I know. It's crazy. It really is crazy. I just, one of my jobs is a little more laid back. And so I'm able to do my other, you know, because I do customer support on one side and I do property management on the other. And I've just been really blessed with my property management one.
0: Uh-huh.
1: So
2: what's your income?
1: I've been able to make it work. I bring home about $6,500 a month to maybe $7,000. It just depends because sometimes I get, you know, like lease bonuses for the property management one. So give or take, it's about $6,500, $7,000 a month.
2: And what's causing you to go in the hole every month and turn to these cash advance apps?
1: I think it was just a cycle because I just got this second job maybe 2 months ago. So I think it was a cycle with my other job that whenever I'd get paid, like, it just wasn't enough. Like, I have my, you know, my rent, my bills, daycare. Like, I drive a lot, so gas is expensive. And I just got stuck in these. And then also my credit cards, you know, I have these minimum payments that I have to, you know, keep up with. Mm-hmm. So I just feel like I don't have enough ever. And so now I need to get out of this, like, cash advance.
0: Have you have you felt different the last 2 months considering you just added a full part-time job, or I'm sorry, a full-time job? Have you felt any relief in it at all, or where that money's going?
1: You know, it's funny you say that because everyone asked me that. And no, I don't even feel that I've even made any more money.
0: How much extra are you making per month now with this job versus in January?
1: I would say it's about an extra $2,500 a month.
0: Okay. Are you on a super strict budget?
1: No.
0: Okay. That might be our problem, Savannah, honestly, because...
1: Yeah, I think so.
0: Because what you described, you should feel a immense amount of relief with $2,500 extra. And the fact that it's just slipping.
2: It disappeared.
0: Yep, it's going somewhere. And I'm not saying you're being irresponsible or anything like that, but I think there is something about having a plan for this money, because if there is no plan, then it is going to just disappear.
2: And someone else will have a plan for it, like the cash advance apps or DoorDash or whoever. They want your money, and so you need to want it more than they do.
0: Yep. So what we teach Savannah is a zero-based budget. So every single month before the month begins, you're going to look at the month ahead and say, you know, in this case, it will be June, which we're toward the end of May. This is actually going to be a great experiment. And just as a little side note, we will get you every dollar premium for a year. Well, that's our gift to you, because with every dollar premium, you're able to attach your bank account to it, and you're going to cut up the credit cards. 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Okay. You're going to just use your bank debit card, and you're going to create a zero based budget within every dollar. And every dollar, that's the way the app is designed. Some people do budgets, you know, like a 50, 30, 20, like people have like different philosophies around budgeting, but we have found the zero-based budget is one of the most effective, because what you do is you take your income, and then under that, you're going to list out everything you spend money on. And again, in every dollar, there's going to be some pre-categories that everyone has, right? Rent or your mortgage or lights, electricity, cable, whatever. So you can add, subtract some of these categories, but the goal is for that $7,000 every month has a plan, and you know exactly where it's going, including debt, including extra on the debt, because you're looking at your food category and you're like, I'm only spending, I'm making this up, $500 a month on food. Like, that's it for me and the two girls. Like, that's all we're spending. And we're going to have to get creative. And it's going to be beans and rice, rice and beans, peanut butter and jelly, ramen noodles. Like, we want nutrition, but that may come a year later when we have our money under control. You know what I'm saying? Like, genuinely.
1: No, I get it.
0: It is like stripping down to everything. And you're going to be cutting your lifestyle. Because when you do the budget, you're going to, it's going to be very revealing of, this is where all my money's going. And there's going to be categories, Savannah, you're going to get pissed. And you're going to be like, get this out. No, we're cutting that subscription. We're not doing this, because it starts to actually visually show you, like, here's some freed up money and here it is that's going to be tackling the debt. So that's where that margin's going to go. And so that would be my number one for sure. And then George, obviously starting to pay off some of these, still with the debt snowball, even though the payday options cash are in there, which are terrible and terrible interest rates and all of that. But talk to us about your debt, Savannah. How much, if you break it all down, what's all the categories of the debt?
1: So most of it's credit cards. I owe $7,000 on my car. But that one, I make sure I pay that every single month but what made me honestly reach out is one of my credit cards. I got a letter from an attorney that they were going to try to, sue me for the money. And I'm like, what do I do? So all these credit cards, they're all maxed out to about $5,000. And then I have one that I share with actually my dad, and that one's maxed out to $10,000, and it's not his fault. It's my fault.
0: Mm-hmm.
1: It's a lot, I need to get these credit cards under control.
0: For sure. Yeah. And so cutting them up and them not even being an option is going to be your first bet. But then you can also, if they have gone into collections, there are some great options with actually calling them and negotiating your debt. And there's actually some resources, George.
2: Yeah, well, we're going to hook you up, Savannah. Hang on the line. We'll hook you up with Guardian Litigation. They're a partner of ours. They're a nationwide law firm, and they help people exactly in your shoes to make sure that you're not getting bullied and harassed. And they can actually help you settle these debts for what you can pay. And so we'll hook you up with that. You can go to Guardian.

it's more an advantage for you, because what happens is they end up selling the debt to another company, and then they call you, the collections company, and then they end up selling it, you know, next week to another company. I mean, it's just a disaster, that whole industry. And they're going to try to freak you out. They're going to sue you. They're going to garnish your wages. You know, they'll just talk it up. And honestly, if it isn't collections, that gives you the power to negotiate. Now, if you have the money, people listening out there, that's not in Savannah's case. If you have the money to pay your credit cards off, you pay them off. But when you're in a case like you, Savannah, where you're like, I don't have the money to pay, then when they go into collections, then again, it's a little bit to your advantage, because you may be actually be able to negotiate. And depending on how deep it is, I mean, sometimes pennies on the dollar. But that company, that law firm will be able to help you. They're amazing. And then I just want to encourage you, Savannah, you're a single mom, and any single parent out there, just in general, whether, you know, you have your finances in order or you're stressed about them, that in and of itself is exhausting. Like, that is so hard, so hard. And you are doing an incredible job setting up a life for your girls. I mean, you're going to be doing the grunt work for the next probably 2 years to get yourself out of this. But Savannah, when we talk about changing your family tree on this show, that's what it's about. That's your why. It's fighting for these girls so that you guys have peace and control over your money. And you're a hero to say, I'm going to strap on that cape and I'm going to take this journey. So we're here for you. Stay on the line, though. We're going to hook you up with everything we've talked about. And call us back, Savannah, if you need anything.

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0: 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All right, let's head to Jordan in San Diego. Hi, Jordan. Welcome to the show.
1: Hello, how are you guys doing today?
0: Hi, we're doing great. How can we help?
1: I'm doing great. So my name is Jordan. I'm from San Diego, California. I'm 24 years old, and my current income is about $120,000 a year. The reason I'm calling you guys today is it feels like my entire life, people have always told me, go to college, get a good job, make a lot of money, and everything else will follow. I think I've done a pretty good job at getting to that point now, but it seems like the more time goes on and the more money I make, the life I always imagined myself having keeps going further and further out of reach. The reason I say that is, as I said, I live in Southern California, in San Diego. I look for houses in San Diego, too far out of my reach. I make a broader circle and I go further. And no matter how far I go, it still feels like houses, a mortgage is going to cost me around $3,500 to $4,000 a month, which with my income doesn't sound so bad. But I think I've finished most of the steps I want to in life. And the next thing I want to do is start a family and have kids and focus on that. And it just feels so out of reach for me to keep contributing to my savings accounts, to pay off a mortgage, to be able to support my wife while she stays home, and to take care of kids and make sure that they have some sort of support going to school. And I don't really know if I'm doing something wrong or if there's something I could do differently.
2: Here's what you've done wrong, Jordan. You've assumed that you have 5 years left to live and that you must accomplish all of this in the next 5 years or else. So all you need is patience. You're doing so well at 24, far better than I was. And yes, you have a high cost of living area, but there's no rule book that says if you don't own a house in San Diego by 25, you screwed it up, man. And so release yourself from the guilt and from the lies that you were told, that if you just do all of these things, your life's going to be great. Those people meant well for you, but they don't live your life. And so I would just be very patient. Go, you're crushing it. Let's learn to live on less than we make, put money in savings, and then do this for the next 6 years, and then call us and see where you're at.
1: Okay. I appreciate that. Something I did want to ask. I'm currently putting money into my work, TSP. I work for the government, so we have their savings plan. I put money into my personal investment account that I'm saving, right? And I feel like, obviously, I'm extremely grateful for the job that I have, and I know a lot of people are in a much worse situation than me. But I feel like there's a lot of things I don't do because I'm just so addicted to saving my money. I'm so afraid of bad debt that I think there's a lot of things.
2: Do you have any debt?
1: I have a $7,000 remaining on my car note.
2: Okay.
1: So, and other than that,
2: are you working on paying that off?
1: Yeah, I just paid off. I think it's $290 a month, and it's easier for me to just pay
2: it off.
1: How much
2: do you have in savings?
1: I currently have in my individual investment account, I have around $20,000 in savings. Liquid cash in my savings account, I have $5,000. And then I have personal Roth IRA with $25,000. And then, like I said, my TSP has another 25 in it.
2: Great. Well, you're doing great on the investment side. I would just have some focus with your financial goals. And right now, my singular focus would be getting out of debt. The next focus is to have a liquid emergency fund of 3 to 6 months of expenses. And as a young single guy, this is also the best time because you have no other responsibilities, no one else to answer to. It's just you and your own goals. So you can actually make a lot of traction right now until you meet that wonderful person, start a family, maybe they'll be working too, your income's going to grow over that time. And so all you're seeing right now is this little tiny snapshot of your life right now, and then you see these very big goals far away, and I think you're closer than you realize.
0: Yeah, and I don't think you're comparing your life to reality either, Jordan. So you either have expectations that you should be, you know, where you should be at 34 and you're 24,
1: yeah,
0: or you're, you know, seeing people on social media, or your friends are talking, you know, whatever it is, and that what's being painted in front of you is probably not the full picture either. And so if you are in your early 20s making six figures, no debt, so I'm going to count that for you because I want you to pay off your car tonight with some of the savings. Okay, just be done with the car. And then, and you have cash, you know, saved, you have investments, like everything that you're doing, you are doing it well. And the hard thing about building wealth the right way is that it takes time and patience. It's not going to be as flashy as the people you see on TikTok that are like, I bought 18 VRBOs and, or Vrbo, whatever they call it, or, you know, Airbnbs and like, you know what I mean? Like you're going to see, and I make 1 million a month. They're like, what, all the crazy stuff you see, majority of the time, number one, is not even true. Or number two, they've built their entire financial life on a house of cards. So slow and steady wins the race. And it's not going to be flashy. It's not going to be exciting, but it is going to be solid, and it's going to be all yours because you're not going to be borrowing money to do any wealth building. It's going to be you actually making decisions about your life. And so that's what I would encourage you, that I think you're, what you're wanting is not bad or wrong, but I think feeling like a failure because you don't have it right now, to George's point, at 24, we just want to like be like, Jordan, you're good. You are, you're doing great. You're doing great.
1: Yeah, I think one of the reasons I'm so overwhelmed now is because I have, happy to say, I've already met the love of my life. We're talking about marriage.
0: Oh, great.
1: Talking about kids.
0: Yes.
1: Sure. I don't have a ring. I don't have a wedding. I don't have a honeymoon, which is obviously, I'm not planning on spending an extravagant amount on it, right? I can't imagine bringing kids into the world until I feel ready, which the
0: You'll never feel ready. Not emotionally, not financially.
2: The best thing you can do is be debt-free with an emergency fund and be aligned with your spouse on your goals financially, spiritually, all of that. That's the best thing you can do to be ready. Other than that, don't wait until you have a certain amount in your investment account to have a kid.
0: No. And go ahead and get married, Jordan. If you guys know, do it.
2: What's holding you back right now? Is it finances?
1: I'm so afraid of not having money.
0: How did you grow up, Jordan?
1: I grew up, so my dad is the hardest working guy I know. He doesn't have a retirement. He doesn't have anything.
0: That's your fear.
1: That's another thing.
0: That's your fear.
1: You know, and I'm just, I'm so worried.
0: Yeah.
1: Like I love my dad, but I want the opposite of that life.
0: Yes.
1: I want the idea where I know the bills are going to get paid. That's why I love my job. Everyone talks about owning a business. I love having a union. I love having a stable paycheck. I love having investments made into my account automatically. And there's no other way around to do it.
0: Yep.
1: There's just the idea of me, like you're telling me to pay off the $7,000, right? Which I know is a great idea. But the idea of me losing $7,000 in cash and it goes into my car, I know it's a good idea, but it feels wrong. Because in my head, if I don't save, I feel like I'm failing.
0: Right. Because at that point, from where your psychology is that saving is the only thing you should do with money, and out of good reason, because you're looking at your parents and like, holy crap, they have nothing. They're not gonna, they work so hard, but now they have nothing to show for it at retirement. But here's the deal, Jordan. There's two other parts of money that you have to engage in to have a holistic, healthy financial picture: giving and spending. Okay. So you may go through seasons where you're going to be saving more. Maybe you and your soon to be fiance, soon to be wife, you're saving up for that down payment on a home, and you guys are really like, hey, we're going to pull back on lifestyle to really get that down payment. That's great. But over the course of your life, Jordan, if you have this mentality the rest of your life, that's where money can become an idol. You will hold on to it so tightly and have this sense of security that this is going to be your answer. And then you're going to look up and realize, oh my gosh, I have wasted my whole life because fear has driven my financial decisions, not a healthy balance of all of this. So
2: I think the budget is your answer. Budget for the fun stuff, budget for some giving,
0: yes,
2: and budget for the saving.
0: Yes.
2: And realize, I'm young, I got a lot of time on my hands, you're doing
0: so
2: good.
0: And hey, and Jordan, go on RamseySolutions.com and pull up the investment calculator and put in what you have right now with investments at 24. And just do the math. If you never put another dime in, what you'll have at retirement.
2: 40 years from now, with compound growth.
0: You're going to be doing great. Even where you are now, you're doing great, Jordan. So chill, relax, enjoy the ride.
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0: George, when it comes to investing, we were talking about just the previous segment of how powerful time is. And even if you just do the boring stuff, time is on your side. So the earlier you can start, the better off you're going to be.
1: Yeah. And the first milestones are really hard. Mm-hmm. And then it's like a hockey stick with compound growth. So getting to that first 100,000 invested is such a marathon. And then from a million to 2 million, you sort of blink and you're there if you do it the right way. So I want to take Jordan's numbers, who was on the call with us. He made 120 grand a year and he felt like it just wasn't enough. He was behind. He can't accomplish his goals. So he was like hoarding money to invest and couldn't enjoy any of it. And I just wanted to show the audience at home, even if he never invested another dime, where his investments would be.
0: Okay.
1: To help with the scarcity mindset that he was experiencing. Mm-hmm. So he's currently 24. We're going to pull up the screen here if you're watching on YouTube or Spotify or the Ramsey Network app. So 24 years old, let's go to 64. So it's a 40-year career. And he currently has, he said, 25K in a Roth, 25K in the TSP. So we'll call that 50K. And he's never going to add another dime. So how much will you contribute monthly? Zero. And I'm using the Ramsey Investment Calculator. We'll put a link in the show notes to plug your own numbers in. Annual return, I'm going to go with 10%. Okay. Now, in the last, since 1950, the S&P 500, which is the top 500 companies in America, have returned about 11.8%. So 10% is very realistic.
0: Let's do both. Let's do both. We'll go conservative 10.
1: And then Rachel will be the optimist, glass half full.
0: Always more.
1: All right. I'm going to hit calculate. $2.68 million
0: Jordan.
1: At 64. Okay. If he never adds a dime, which
0: basically 2.7, so you'd be rounding up again.
1: Now at 12%, you're looking at $5.9 million. That's pretty wild.
0: $6 million,
1: that
0: Jordan.
1: 2% over 40 years really adds to
0: I hope he hears this.
1: But let's go back and say
0: if you never do another thing, isn't that wild? Never do another
1: thing. Compound growth. And look, the contributions, he didn't contribute anything but the 50. And it turned into that just
0: that's right.
1: By
0: so if you could imagine continuing to invest 15%
1: of
0: your income.
1: 15% of his 120 grand, that's 1500 a month.
0: Okay.
1: From 24 to 64. Let's see what happens if he continues this.
0: Oh my gosh.
1: $12 million at 10% rate of return, Jordan.
0: There you go, Jordan.
1: So, that's if you never get a raise and your spouse never works.
0: That's right. Yeah, that's a good point.
1: So, let us free you.
0: Yeah.
1: Enjoy some of the money because you're going to get to $12 million and go, should have went on a vacation probably. That probably would have been a good idea. I got a lot of money now and don't have enough time to spend it.
0: Some furniture that we actually like enjoy and want to pick out. You know what I mean? It's okay.
1: Well, that's what happens. We talk about this book, Die with Zero, which we don't agree with everything in the book, but the concept is do not wait until you're 70 or 80 or at the point where you pass away to then hand your kids $1 million when they don't need it in their 60s.
0: That's right. That's right.
1: Use it. Enjoy it while you're alive.
0: Yes. And even giving them some too, right? But while you're alive, actually be
1: give people like Jordan a leg up to be able to buy a house in San Diego at 24.
0: I know,
1: if you're that boomer. So
0: that's right.
1: There you go. Some encouragement that you don't have to retire broke. And the younger you are, the more every dollar counts because it has more time for compound growth.
0: We hear that all the time. People are like, why did I not start this earlier? Why did I not get out of debt and start, you know what I mean, start the whole baby set process earlier?
1: Why didn't I start when I was 4 years old? I would have had an extra 20 years.
0: Not George.
1: But that's the idea. The best time to plant the tree was 20 years ago. The next best time is today.
0: Start where you are.
1: We all wish we could have started earlier.
0: That's right. All right, let's go to Oklahoma City, and we have Lindsay on the line. Hi, Lindsay. Welcome to the show.
2: Hi. How are you guys?
0: Hi, we're doing great. How can we help today?
2: Yeah, I had a question. I have a credit collection services bill in the amount of $1,035,
0: mm-hmm.
2: and I'm about $70,000 in debt, $77,000 in debt. And I was just curious. I tried calling them earlier to see if they could make a settlement for $400, and they denied it. And I was just taking Dave's advice to do that. And so I was just curious what you guys would do.
1: How old is the debt?
2: As of April 17th.
1: Oh, so it's like a month.
2: Yeah.
1: Okay. Yeah. A fresh debt like that, they're not going to be as willing to settle as one that has been sitting for 3 or 4 years because they kind of see the writing on the wall. They'll be lucky to get anything out of this debt. And so not that I would wait on purpose to pay this off, but the reason they're not going to take, you know, $400 on $1,000 debt is because it's only a month old.
0: Yeah. Yeah. If it was a year or two, that's when you can really, really negotiate. Do you what do you have, Lindsay? Do you have extra margin every month that you're trying to pay off debt?
2: Yeah, for sure. Yeah. I mean, I've got a lot. I'm just trying to figure out where you put your money.
0: Yes. Okay. So will you tell? Let us know. So you have that $1,000 bill, and then what's the other $77,000? What kind of debt?
2: Well, $70,000 of it is my car.
0: $70,000 is just in your car?
1: That's one car?
2: Yeah.
0: How much do you make a year?
2: $225 base.
0: Okay.
2: And then plus commission.
0: Okay.
2: So last year I made $270,000.
0: Okay. Okay. Well, that's not completely out of proportion just for an income standpoint. I was nervous you're going to say you make $75,000. We get that call sometimes. Really,
1: but all of your problems are solved if you just sold the car, right?
0: Yeah. Yeah. How are you? How do you have a credit in collections making $270,000 a year?
2: Well, because I'm very good at my job, and I'm not very good at taking care of everything else.
0: Okay, from like a detail standpoint and getting everything paid.
2: Yeah, I have a problem with details.
0: Okay, so you do have $1,000 to pay this debt, though.
2: I do.
0: Okay, okay. Well, so then I wouldn't negotiate.
1: It's not worth the brain calories to try to negotiate and fight at this point.
0: Be done. And then what's the other $7,000?
2: Credit card debt and some credit card debt, and then a little bit of I put something on a furniture plan, but
0: okay.
2: I'm just trying to figure out how to spend my money, and I was just curious what you guys thought, because Dave always talked about, you know, you guys can call a credit collections company and, you know, offer 30%, and I offered more than that, and they didn't settle.
0: And if they have any insight into your income as well, they're not going to be settling with you either. So
2: I didn't know if they did or not.
0: Okay,
2: so
0: yeah.
2: That would make more sense.
0: So I would say, Lindsay, I would start to put some parameters in place, some identity statements, if you will, about who you are with money. Okay. So if I were to like wave a wand, I would want you to say, I'm a person that doesn't borrow money. I don't need to borrow money because I'm a really hard worker. I'm very smart. And I can make a lot of money, and I am. That's part of who I am. That's part of you, Lindsay. Also, details are not my strength, but I am a person who works at my weaknesses, especially when my weaknesses are costing me all this money. Like the amount of interest you're paying, Lindsay, on credit cards, when you make $270,000 a year, it should be like...
1: That is wild. What do you do for work? I'm curious.
2: I'm a sales rep.
1: Sorry, you broke up.
2: I'm a lighting sales rep for commercial.
1: A lighting sales rep?
2: Yeah.
1: I imagine that involves some details, right? You got to know the customers, know the products.
2: Too many. We represent 208 different manufacturers right now.
1: Sounds like you know some details. And so I think what's happened is we've been lackadaisical with our money because we can sort of out-earn our stupidity. But the problem here is not settling $1,000 debt. The problem here is you're going to make $1,000 at work today. If you make $220,000 a year, that's about every work day you have in a year. So let's take advantage of this amazing income and go, I'm cutting up the cards. I'm only going to use money I have in the bank. I'm going to sell this car just because I know it was a mistake. I'm going to purchase something in cash, and I'm going to be a kind of person who can save up for that. And guess what?
2: Okay.
1: Your next few paychecks, you could buy a used car that is wonderful, that'll get you from A to B without any debt attached to it.
2: So you would suggest buying something else. I mean, obviously, I know it was kind of a dumb decision, right?
1: What kind of car is this? America wants to know.
2: It's a Defender 130.
1: Oh, so you knew the details there. You didn't just walk up and say, I'll take any old car you got. So here's
0: what she wants to know.
1: The hardest part is going to be swallowing your pride and selling that car and buying something that is not a Defender 130 brand new.
0: Yeah. Or if you can pay this off in a year, Lindsay, I would be okay with you keeping it, but you actually have to do a plan and say, I'm putting all of this extra money towards paying off debt, so you're going to live on nothing.
1: That's like $6,000 a month just going to the car.
0: Everything is going to be going to this car.
1: If you're unwilling to do that, it needs to be sold tomorrow.

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1: Hey, this is John Deloney. 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
3: President Trump campaigns. I'm Deborah Valentine, Fox News. President Trump rallies in New York State for Republican candidates. Here's Fox's Nate Foy.
4: After an introduction from New York Giants quarterback Jackson Dart, President Donald Trump sold his economic policies in Rockland County, New York. But the Iran war is still top of mind.
5: I said, sorry to do this to you, but we're going to have to journey down to the Middle East. They said, why? I said, because Iran is going to have a nuclear weapon if we don't stop them.
4: As Trump weighs resuming military action, he once again said the war will be over soon and promised better prices are coming. Trump and New York Congressman Mike Lawler praised the state and local tax deductions.
6: I want to thank President Trump for delivering on his promise to lift the cap on salt and deliver the largest tax cut in American history.
4: Lawler's running for re-election in an extremely competitive district.
3: That's Fox's Nate Foy with that report. Director of National Intelligence Tulsi Gabbard is stepping down next month.
7: The Director of National Intelligence Tulsi Gabbard is resigning, she says, to be with her husband, who was diagnosed with an extremely rare form of bone cancer. Gabbard says her last day is expected to be June 30th. Her tenure as DNI has been marked by declassifying millions of pages of government files on the assassinations of President Kennedy and his brother, former Attorney General Robert Kennedy. She also released files she says shows Obama administration officials politicized intelligence about Russian election interference. A former member of Congress, Gabbard ran for president as a Democrat in 2020. At the White House, Jared Halpern, Fox News.
3: A fire and explosion at a shipyard on New York City's Staten Island has killed at least one person and left more than 30 injured, mostly first responders. 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

0: the Ramsey Show in the Fairwinds Credit Union Studio. I am Rachel Cruz, hosting this hour with good friend and co-host of Smart Money Happy Hour, George Camel. We are answering your questions, so give us a call at 888-825-5225. And we do this show every day from 1 to 4 Central Time, so you can come and visit us. We are just south of Nashville and Franklin. We got a full house today here on Memorial Day weekend. And it's always fun, and it's always fun we get to see people and interact and say hi. It's sometimes lonely here
1: behind
0: the glass.
1: This glass box of emotion we find ourselves in.
0: But when y'all are out there, we appreciate it. And, George, we actually went on the road and did the show live in front of a bigger audience than what's sitting out there.
1: A couple hundred people. It was awesome.
0: And it was so fun. We did
1: four cities in April.
0: Yeah, we did these like small kind of theaters around, some in Southern California. We were in Orlando. Where were we?
1: Charlotte, Denver, Phoenix.
0: There we go.
1: And Anaheim area.
0: Already blacked out.
1: Seal Beach, to be specific.
2: Orlando was last fall.
0: Orlando was last fall, yeah. I can't keep up.
1: It's been a wild ride for Rachel.
0: May has been something. But
1: there were some great moments, and the team did a great job with these events and the video side of it.
0: Yes.
1: And you get to see the emotion on their faces, the laughter, the tears, the awkward debates with their spouse standing next to them.
0: That's right, yeah. So make sure to check those episodes out, you guys. I think we have 3 out of the 4 that are out, and so you can check them out on the channel. And yeah, it was just kind of a fun, different way to do the Ramsey Show, but we loved it. Loved being there. All right, let's go to Atlanta, Georgia, and we have Catherine on the line. Hi, Catherine. Welcome to the show.
3: Hi, thank you.
0: Yes, absolutely. Thanks for calling in. How can we help?
3: Several years ago, my mother-in-law moved in with me and my husband, and she's been living with us since then. And despite the mother-in-law stereotypes out there, she's actually been fabulous. but while she watches our kids, and started that 4 years ago, she doesn't pay anything for like room and board. Mm-hmm. She has helped a lot with like household items and things like that. But when you think of the whole scope of it, I'm like, oh, that's a lot of money. And I don't know if that's something we should ask her, my husband's siblings, to help contribute to, or even my mother-in-law herself.
0: To contribute to like paying rent and for utilities? Is that what you mean specifically?
3: Like essentially like room and board. We do pay a lot of like the food too, like pretty much every day, like necessities.
1: And it's expected on her part?
3: I guess that would be it, yeah.
0: Expected not to pay, you mean?
1: Yeah, it's expected that she doesn't pay and that you guys get all the groceries.
0: And just because of childcare, how often is she watching the kids?
3: She watches the kids, so it's been one kid every day, or when I was working full time for 4 years. And then I just had a child, so it's going to be a 4-year-old and a little baby, and then it'll be 5 days a week.
0: Okay.
1: Wow.
0: And you're not paying her for that?
3: Correct, yeah.
0: Yeah, I feel like she's kind of earning
1: you guys are getting the deal out of this, not her.
3: Yeah.
1: Because what you would pay for someone to watch those kids, I mean, you're talking about a nanny, a live-in nanny situation.
0: I mean,
1: you'd pay
0: a full salary, you know, 40, 50 grand a year for that person. So you're not paying that.
3: True.
0: So I think she's probably earning her keep if you ask me.
3: Yeah, that makes sense.
1: And was anything established early on of, you know, whose decision was it for her to live with you guys?
3: It really was me and my husband's joint decision. She was in an abusive marriage, and so we essentially got her out of her house and for safety reasons, and then she got divorced and I was like, you stay here like as long as you need, and even if you want to stay, that's fine. And that's just what it turned into for like a year and a half. And then I had my son and things just stayed the same.
0: Okay. So I do wonder if there's any level of you, Catherine, having a low level. You sound very pleasant and peaceful, but a low level of frustration that an urgent thing needed to be done. And I think you guys made the right decision, right? I think if anyone was in that position and their mom was, you know, in a dangerous situation, come live. But then the fact that there was no, that act now has become the rest of your life as you see it, because there's no other conversation of her leaving. So I think that's probably more of the problem. I would think for myself, Catherine, you know, pretty intently of like, hey, what do I want my life and my household to look like in the next 4 or 5 years? Is it that you're going to be working full time and until these kiddos go off to kindergarten, you're going to need help? And actually it's a gift that she's there. But, you know, when that time comes, maybe, you know, she can find your own place, or maybe it's in 12 months that that happens. I don't know what that looks like for you and what you're desiring, but I would find that. And then in a very kind way, obviously, you know, bring that up to your husband and be like, hey, I'm having this feeling. Can we talk about it? Because it just feels like it's like ambiguous. And and that ambiguity is causing probably some level of like, oh, crap, this is now forever. Should she be paying towards the mortgage because she's living here? You know what
1: she's
0: I mean?
1: She's a roommate.
0: Like, yeah, yeah, right. Yeah.
1: And I think that just was never established because you sort of all stumbled into this situation and you all love each other and it all made sense. And now you're going, we probably should have some level of boundaries here about what this looks like. What is the responsibilities for everybody?
0: Just what the plan is.
1: Because she might also get resentful and go, wait, I just realized I'm not getting paid for this. This is crazy that I'm watching two kids 5 days a week.
0: And she can't create unpaid. Her own financial independence at all from you all. You know what I mean? Because she, you know, I don't know how anyone's thinking or feeling, but I think starting those conversations, and again, nothing's on fire, but when this drags out another 12 months, I would not want that to happen without some conversations of just the plan. Hey, what are we desiring? What are we wanting? What's the plan going forward?
3: That makes sense. Ambiguity does make me anxious.
0: Yep.
3: So,
0: and that's fair.
3: I think that's word to it. That makes a lot of sense.
0: Yeah. Yeah. And I don't think that's mean of you, or you know what I mean? That you're a bad daughter-in-law or, you know, anything like that. But especially when you start mixing, you know, families, and living situations, when it's not talked about and established, and expectations and desires and wants and fears, all of that is pushed out on the table and talked about, it can get messy really quickly. And some people do it well. I think we had a call maybe this week even about that, George, when I was on with you on Monday.
1: There's ways to do it well, but yes, it takes a lot of communication on the front end, and it takes healthy people on every side of it. That's the other part.
0: Yes. And Catherine, you know, opening that conversation may end up in resulting possibly of her saying, you know what, I want to create a life for myself and get some independence, which may mean she moves out and gets a job and you got to figure out, you know, childcare stuff. I don't know what that means, but I think being true to yourself and what you guys want is going to be the most important long term.
1: There's a saying around here at Ramsey, to be unclear is to be unkind.
0: That's right, George.
1: So it's actually the nicest thing you can do.
0: Yes.
1: Is to communicate with clarity. Even if you go, oh, that didn't feel good in the moment.
0: Mm-hmm.
1: But at least we all know where we stand. There's no ambiguity.
0: Okay, that quote's good. And then what does Deloney say about resentment versus... Oh, no. Sorry, Deloney. Do we remember?
1: Choose guilt over resentment.
0: Yeah, yes. That's it. Choose guilt over resentment.
1: So you're going to feel guilty.
0: Maybe trying to have this conversation. You feel bad about it. But you'd rather have that emotion than resentment build over the next couple of years.
1: That's a poison.

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0: 73223.

0: right, Woody is in Atlanta, Georgia. Hi, welcome to the show.
1: Hello, how are you guys doing?
0: Hi, we're doing great. How can we help?
1: So my wife and I, we've been married for a long time, and we started Financial Peace University around 2007 before we got married at Jonesboro First Baptist Church. And so we followed the baby steps pretty much. We're 40 and 41 now, and I've noticed that I can't seem to switch it off anymore because I'm constantly just thinking about like savings and investing. And we actually have a pension at our workplace, and I've noticed that our like our 401k and our 457 and stuff like that have actually reached to like $1.2 million already. And
2: wow.
1: Yes, definitely gotten to the point where am I really enjoying the money that I'm saving? What it's almost like I get anxiety when I spend on frivolous things. But I will give money away by, you know, to people when they need it for certain things. But it's almost like I don't get enjoyment out of just spending money. And I'm not sure what, you know, my plan is because, like, we only have really, because my wife is a teacher and I'm in public safety. So we retire pretty early, like at 52 years old. So we got about 10 years left to really work. And it's going to be about $150,000 a year just for the pension alone. So
2: you're basically saying we're good on the investment side. How do I unlock this spending side? Because even when I do spend, I don't enjoy it.
1: Right. Yeah. Because I mean, we paid off our debts.
2: You got a mortgage?
1: You know, no, we paid off our house.
2: Wow.
1: We follow all the baby steps. We're complete everything.
0: Well done, you guys. As a teacher, and what did you say you did?
2: Public safety.
0: Public safety. Okay. Yes. Well done, you guys. That's amazing. That is
2: so you did what's it, your and wife, now what?
0: What's your wife like with money?
1: She sticks to the plan that I just kind of go, hey, we need to just do this. And she just kind of steps back and just allows me to invest and just do whatever. And then, you know, we go on vacations. We enjoy just hanging out with each other. But we live very, I guess, minimally because we really don't spend that much money on just random things anymore.
0: Sure. Yeah.
2: Is there things you want to do, but you can't get yourself to do it? Experiences, things?
1: Well, I've always interested in the fire movement just, you know, because public safety is one of those things where I can't just leave work because things may happen that I need to be there for. So I deal with emergency management. So it's pretty much for a whole county. So it's not something I could just leave and go on vacation. So I guess my big thing right now is just focus on like financial independence, retire early, but we're there.
2: So you want to go on more vacations, but you can't due to your role?
1: Yeah.
2: If I could snap my fingers, that's where I'm going. Where would you put your money if I snap my fingers today? Is it a hobby? Is it a thing? Is it upgrading the car? Is it, you know, buying back your time? You guys are doing things you don't want to
1: do. Probably buying back time. I mean, that's pretty much what I focus on. I've noticed that's all I kind of think about right now is like, can I actually retire early? Because, I mean, our house is, you're not even part of the net worth. Our house, I don't even count the house as part of our net worth.
0: Sure. Do you guys
1: everything
0: have kids,
1: just in investments. Yes, ma'am. I have a 3-year-old, and we've already funded his 529.
0: And I believe you, Woody. I believe you. You have been, yes.
2: You funded
0: you
2: your grandkids.
0: You have been a good student. You've gotten an A++ for the Financial Peace University graduate.
2: You won, Woody. You won the prize.
0: Okay, so, you know, what I think about Woody a lot when it comes to spending is a couple of things. One, you want to have that muscle built, right? Because, like you said, you're going to just end up hoarding, not enjoying anything. And part of the gift and the blessing of being diligent is that you reap what you sow. And you guys have sowed really well, right? You've put in a lot of patience and wisdom and sacrifice. And so now you're going to have the ability to do some really fun things in life, but you won't be able to have fun with those things if you don't enjoy letting go of some of this money. So that's one thought. And then Arthur Brooks, who we just love so much, he talks about there's 5 things you can do with money. And 4 of them will actually bring you a level of happiness, okay? 1, generosity, which you already mentioned in this call, which I love that about you. So, yes, always looking at ways to be generous. That actually has a level of happiness in your life. One of them is buying your time back, just what George said. So, are there things, conveniences in life with having a 3-year-old that maybe your wife's like, hey, I would love grocery delivery. I don't want to go to the grocery anymore. let's do that, or let's have someone come clean the house. Like, I don't know what that looks like for you guys, but what are things right. you can spend money on to actually get your time back or your wife's time back and do something productive with that time, he says. The third is to spend it on experiences with people you love. So find, if you can find the time, I hear that your job is very taxing in that way. But if there are moments of reprieve that you can say, no, I can't get PTO here, go enjoy those and take your son, take another couple with you guys that you love, or I don't know what that looks like, but go and have some experiences with people you love. And then the fourth is actually saving. You actually do get a level of happiness by saving because there's progress and you've been doing that. And then the fifth thing you can do with money, it's not a bad thing. It just won't bring you happiness. It's just buying stuff. So, but again, there's a little bit of me, Woody, that kind of wants you just to buy some stuff. I kind of want you to, in your budget every month, have a line item.
2: I would
0: just
2: force that line item. That's the one thing you have to do in the budget is spend on this thing.
0: And it can be as tactical, like my husband and I, we will spend differently. Okay. I will spend on probably cheaper stuff, but more stuff.
2: She's a quantity gal. Winston's a quality guy.
0: So Winston be like, let's upgrade the water hose or whatever it is. Right. And he's like, there's a purpose to it. It's tactical, but he's like, let's go buy a nice one. Like that's where he'll spend, but find things that you can spend money on throughout the month. Because that will help you let go of some of this, because money can control you. It can control you on one end. Yeah. If you're broke and you have no money, right? There's a level of control there because you're stressed out all the time. But it also on the other end of the spectrum can have the control where you have this false sense of deep security, and opening your hand and letting some money go kind of counteracts that.
2: So what has been a feature, Woody, is now a bug. That's the problem. The feature was, man, you're so good at living on less than you make, so good at saving, and now that you made it, it is a bug that we need to debug. And that's going to involve
1: hard work. I do buy random stuff. I mean, we got two Teslas. I mean, I literally bought two back-to-back, and then I was like, well, those are paid off. So I think giving away my money at this point is going to be what to my like family members and stuff. I think it's going to be the best bet, because we put away a good bit of money into vacations too now. And so, it's kind of hard for me to shut it off, because if money's just sitting around in the bank or something, I feel like I'm not getting a lot of interest off of it. So I end up just investing it. And that's all I seem to do with just standing money.
0: Yeah. And I think that's okay too. I mean, my husband and I mean, we'll get to a place where we have a high yield savings account. We'll put some money in and then we'll look up and we're like, okay, you know, there's some money in there and it's just sitting there. We could-

0: I was from Vietnam. My mom, like, escaped Vietnam after the war and everything. And
1: yes.
0: So, I mean, I was a little kid, but it was just like years after, and
1: sure.
0: we like lived really poor. So I guess that I can't switch it off. My brother's the same way. So
2: yeah.
1: Which makes sense, right? When you can connect those dots, like, you're not crazy, right? I mean, what you've lived through and experienced, you're like, there's no way I want to go back to that. But again, that's a good motivator to get you to a place of security and safety with money, which is what's happened. So now, not still depending on that same wiring is what's going to be key. So rewiring some of that and having some peace with your money and enjoyment definitely will be the thing to be working on.

0: I've been doing this show for over 30 years, and some of the saddest calls I've taken are from situations that are completely preventable.
1: Yeah, and what's so hard is I feel like one of those, especially the ones that I'm like, oh, it's terrible, are people that call in and their spouse has passed away suddenly and they don't have life insurance. When you have to think through, how am I going to pay my bills?
0: How am I going to eat next week?
1: Yeah, the middle of all that grief. Like, it's just, it is, it's terrible. And so life insurance is the one thing, especially as a mom with three little kids, that I'm like so big on for people to get because it's inexpensive. 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
0: And it doesn't cost much because Xander shops among a gazillion different companies. 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
1: Today's question comes from Grayson in Maine. I'm having trouble with baby step two. I've saved the $1,000 emergency fund, but can't seem to make any headway on paying off our debt. I have three daughters under 13. It's difficult for me to go fully scorched earth when I want to still give them a decent childhood and provide the things they need. How can I stop feeling stuck? What a good dad.
0: The dad guilt. It's real.
1: Wow. Okay, so the issue here is we are pinning getting out of debt and not spending money to bad childhood. And I think you can have a great childhood and not buy your way into it.
0: And getting out of debt doesn't take their entire childhood. It may take two, three years. But not their entire childhood. And I say this about my kids. I don't know if you feel like this, George. Really what they want is you. And you playing with them, being involved in their lives, doing things not necessarily that cost money, but just spending time with them, being around them. There's something to that that I think we gloss over and think they just need more stuff. And just keep pushing that agenda when at the end of the day, do teenagers want stuff? Absolutely. I'm not saying that. But truly, the priority of what is being built within them and their character is really going to come from you and the time spent with them.
1: Well, and if you're in debt the whole time they're going through childhood, you're not going to be fully present. You're going to be stressed. There's going to be financial burdens that will take you away from letting you enjoy them as children. And so I think a short time of sacrifice for long-term gain, especially as they enter their teenage years, which is when things really get expensive. You know, they're going to start wanting, there's clothes, there's prom, there's all the activities, the sports, college funding, all of that. You're going to be able to do so much easier without this debt in your life. So some of this is just not feeling the dad guilt that you're doing a bad job. And some of it is going short season.
0: And your parenting might look different than other people's parenting in that season. And that's okay too, right? So-and-so maybe doing X, Y, and Z with their kids, and you're not because you are putting that money towards getting out of debt. Again, which is not forever. It's not their entire childhood. They're going to, promise, they're going to be okay. All right, let's go to Eunice in L.A. Hi, welcome to the show.
2: Hello. Very nice to hear your voice, guys.
0: Oh, well, thank you. You as well. Thanks for calling. How can we help?
2: So I've been in USA for almost 4 years. My background is about like meat shops, businesses back in my country from my family. And when I came here, I started working with somebody that he owns a retail store in a good location. And right now he's going to retire. So he was offering for me the store for $300K. And I was, I have like $50,000 to give it to him as a down payment. So I'm thinking, if I go ahead and buy the store, I mean, buy the business, or go and take that $50,000 and open my own shop. So that's my question.
0: Okay. Would you be able to open your own shop with $50,000, or were you going to plan on borrowing money as well to do that?
2: Yeah, I do have a friend that he can borrow for me like another $75,000 without interest.
0: Okay. Eunice, I think it's a terrible idea to borrow any type of money for anything, and especially when it comes to small businesses, and especially in the food industry. That's the number one industry that ends up closing its doors, and then people end up owing so much. And not because you're not great at what you do, it just is what it is. And so when you add debt to the picture, you add on stress, you add on a lot of risk, and you add in levels of decisions that you make in order for the business, in order to pay the payment, that may not be great decisions long-term for the business. So there's something about the peace of mind and moving slowly and moving with the speed of cash to grow something that doesn't lock you into a small business loan or worse, owing your friend money that he's going to get for you. And then when the, if something happens and then the shop closes up, now you owe your friend money and it may take, you know, 4 or 5 years to pay that off. And so staying ahead financially is not going backwards and going into debt.
2: Okay.
1: What's the net profit of the business every year?
2: Like 120. Okay.
1: Okay. So they're basically valuing it at a little under three times that. At 300,000.
2: Yeah.
1: Okay. Have you talked to him about a potential agreement where you basically pay him income out of the profits until he hits a certain amount?
2: We were thinking about it. Yeah.
1: That's a much safer way to do this, yeah. And the only way I would do it is this sort of sweat equity agreement where you pay him a certain amount of the profits, maybe it's a certain amount, a certain percentage, until you hit 300,000. And at that point, he's cut off.
0: And it's almost like you're paying for it as you go versus going getting a $300,000 loan and then having the bank be the one that's, you know, in charge of it all. Because with this other agreement, you have not borrowed money at that point under your name.
2: Right. But actually, he's offering for me like $300K under his loan. So I'm going to pay him like a seller finance method.
1: Yeah, but that's a very different situation than you paying him out of a percentage of profits. Let's say 25% of profits to him until it's paid back. You see what I mean? Because then if the profits aren't there, you're not on the hook. And so I would have a business attorney draft this up to avoid you having carrying all of this risk.
2: Okay.
1: So if you look at 25%, you're talking 30 grand a year. So it'd be 10 years to fully pay him back. Now, you guys might agree on a different percentage. Maybe it's 40%, so he gets paid in less than 10 years. But this idea that you're going to take on $250,000 debt, hoping this all works out perfectly, is just, you're jumping off a cliff.
2: Yes, right.
0: Yep. So, staying away from any debt situation, and if you can create some kind of agreement with him, what George was saying, that's what we would recommend. So thanks for the call. George, we have a question from Facebook, and Natalie asks, we are planning an out-of-state move and we'll be paying off our debt with the sale of our home. This feels like we are cheating on the plan. So how can we make sure that we feel the pinch and don't go back into poor money habits?
1: That's very self-aware. So they're going, hey, we'll knock out the debt with the sale of the home, but we know we sort of shortcutted it and it worked out.
0: That's right.
1: But our behavior hasn't necessarily changed. How do we make sure it's changed? Oof. I mean, that's the honor system at that point. But one way to know that is, have you actually been budgeting? Are you living on less than you make? Is there margin every month? Have you shut down all of your debt accounts, including your credit cards?
0: Yep.
1: Have you frozen your credit so you can't get back into debt even if you wanted to? That tells me that the behavior's changed.
0: Yes. If there's any kind of friction you can put into place, is going to be huge. And especially on the debt side. And just like what you were saying, George, closing accounts, you and your husband saying, hey, together we are agreeing we are not borrowing money. So there's going to be no avenue for debt. So we're going to get rid of the credit cards. We're getting rid of this or that. And start living on a budget. So start practicing living on less than you make now, and that will create the habit. So pain is a great teacher, and people that have a lot of pain and sacrifices, they go through baby step two, they're like, I'm done. When
1: you
0: I'm
1: touch
0: done,
1: the hot
0: done.
1: Stove, you're not going back.
0: Yes.
1: But if you bypass the hot stove, you may not have learned the lesson.
0: That's right. But I think you can still do it. We see people do it, but I think it's very, very wise that you're cautious about this. So
1: prove to yourself that you are worthy of trust when it comes to finances. And over time, you will become that person.

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0: 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All right, let's go to Sylvia in Seattle. Hey, welcome to the show.
1: Hey, thank you for taking my call.
0: Absolutely.
1: I am interested in your thoughts on paying off my mortgage as a whole in one payment or splitting it up in 2 years to reduce the amount of tax burden I would have to pay with a large sum.
2: Where's the tax burden coming from? Are you selling off assets?
1: Well, no, I'm just saying my income taxes. If I pay $130,000 in one sum, that will take me into a higher tax bracket, where if I split the amount in $50,000 per year, then that keeps me in the lowest tax bracket. I'm retired. I'm 73 years old. I have Social Security and my 401k, the funds to pay for the mortgage. Would
2: oh,
1: come
2: so you
1: out of
2: pull
1: my
2: it 401k. Out of the 401k. That's traditional, yeah. And therefore increase your income tax. Got it. Okay. Yeah. How much do you have in the 401k?
1: About $700,000.
0: And how much are you going to pull out to pay off the home?
1: It's $129,000 right now.
2: Do you have any other assets?
1: Well, I have $3 million in property.
2: Oh, nice. Assets. And those are all paid for?
1: Everything's paid for, but my house, my husband died in 2018, and I got onto the Dave Ramsey program and paid off my debts about $300,000. And then I got breast cancer.
0: Wow, yeah. Well done.
2: You've been through a lot.
1: Everything off. Yeah.
2: That's been a tough couple of years.
0: So how much did you run the numbers, and do you know exactly how much extra you'll be paying because of the tax bracket if you paid it off all in one lump sum?
1: Well, my income is $60,000 a year, so I can pay off about $40,000 safely. $50,000 safely and keep me in a lower tax bracket, the lowest tax bracket for my state.
2: Okay. I mean, I wouldn't wait because of the taxes. I would calculate it and go, okay, I know it's going to be an extra, let's say $10,000 total in what I actually will owe the IRS. And I'm okay with that for the idea of being completely debt-free, not paying any more interest on my mortgage, and having that peace of mind. And so that's kind of the trade-off here. But I also wonder if there's a different way to do this. And I'm wondering if you would maybe sell one of the properties, pay off your mortgage, and sock away the rest in an investment account to sort of diversify your portfolio anyways.
1: That is a thought. The kids have interest in the housing properties, and they're resistant not wanting me to sell it because it's a vacation property that's worth about $250,000. That would easily pay it off. But
2: what are the other properties?
1: The other property is timberland. I live in a rural area and I grow timber.
2: Oh,
1: and
2: wow.
1: That's my crop.
2: That's cool.
1: Last year we
2: How
1: logged
2: much does that
1: $100,000.
2: Bring in?
1: Brought in $100,000 for 6 acres of timber.
2: Where did that money go?
1: That money went into a kind of an emergency fund, and I've been using that to do home repairs and put a new roof on my house. And
2: could you sell more of that?
1: Not for another 4 years.
2: Okay.
1: We have a plan, we have it planned out because the timber market is it's a crop, it's like gold. It goes up and down. And right now with the political climate, the American woods are, lumber is not doing well.
0: Okay.
1: As well as it could.
0: Yeah, well, I don't think you're in any kind of trouble. So if you decided to do this over 2 years or something, I mean, I think you're going to be fine either way. Uh-huh. So it would just be the peace of mind that you just have personally to say it's worth paying a little extra and the penalty of the extra taxes just to know that I'm done and I can just live my life and I don't have to worry about it. And for a lot of people, it's kind of worth it. And especially because you're going to be fine. And because you have these other properties that if something ever got in trouble, you could sell.
2: That essentially is your nest egg at this point, because you'll have, you know, a little over $500,000 left in that retirement account, which is awesome. But the real value here is those $3 million of properties.
0: That's right.
2: So that's why I asked if you can offload a little bit of that, maybe your least favorite, but it sounds like it's mostly land plus the vacation home.
0: Right, right. All right, let's go to Sophie in Austin. Hi, Sophie. Welcome to the show.
3: Hi, how are you?
0: Hi, we're doing great. How can we help?
3: Okay, so my husband and I have been together for about 16 years. We're about in debt, $26,000 in medical debt. He currently is not working and hasn't had a paycheck since before December. I only make part-time income. I work.
2: Sorry, you're breaking up on us, Sophie. Can you speak directly into your phone? So I heard $26K in medical debt.
3: Better?
2: He hasn't worked since December. You're working part-time. What are you making?
3: Well, part-time I make about $120 a day, depending on how many days I can work.
2: What does that turn into a month?
3: It just depends. Sometimes it's $600 a month. Sometimes it's less than that. Come August, I'll be making $2,600 a month.
0: Okay, how are you guys paying bills right now?
3: Well, I don't know. I paid all of the month of May. I found out, so my husband left. He went to a different state and just kind of left me and the kids here. It's like he kind of just threw a bomb and we're taking care of it on our own. My parents have helped, but...
0: Oh, wow. Okay, so your marriage is falling apart. He's left.
3: Yeah.
0: Is he wanting a divorce? Like, is he going to be going through some proceedings?
3: We've tossed it around. It's definitely in consideration.
0: Why did he leave?
3: He said that he left to go work with some friends, but he's been gone about a month now, and he's only sent us maybe about $700 since he's been gone, and that has basically not covered much of anything. Mm-hmm. So I've had to lean
0: Do you know said friends?
3: I know the friends, yeah.
0: And they're there really working?
3: Yeah, they say that they're working.
2: Okay. Well, I mean, at this point, he should just come home and work because he can do a minimum wage job and make more than this.
3: Yeah, and before he left, I practically begged him to stay and was like, you can work here, you don't need to go work there. I think our priorities are different, and I get that we're both stressed, we're both overwhelmed, but his tendency to leave is very much a pattern, and I'm at the point where I'm like, should the kids and I just call it quits, just move out and file for divorce and start fresh and sell everything?
2: Do you guys own the home?
3: If I'm being honest, we do own the home. But the problem is since he's been gone, I've been having to deal with all these finances. Everything's in his name. My name's not on anything. And so I can't actually sell anything to help. And I don't have, all I have is $1,600. I opened up my own bank account and moved my paycheck over there. And that's all I have. And that's not enough to move out.
0: No, it's not. It's gosh, Sophie, I'm so sorry. So, I mean, I would make one last ditch effort and saying, if you don't, I mean, it's kind of an ultimatum. If you don't come home,
2: you've opted out of this family,
0: and us work on this marriage together, then yeah, you probably will be looking at a future where you're not together, and that will be his choice, Sophie. That's his choice to do that. And then in that case, yeah, you need some good family and community around.
2: And stable income.
0: Yep, and you'll have to go through the proceedings, and then he will probably have to pay, and you know,
2: and the debts will be split.
0: But again, prayer and the hope is that it's reconciled, and you have to be able to. And I would give him that option, but he has to choose.
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7: The president makes the pitch. I'm Chris DeMeo, Fox News. President Trump holding a campaign-style rally in suburban New York.
8: Under the Trump administration, we're doing everything we can to bring New York back in bigger, better, stronger than ever before.
7: The president is expected to ramp up campaign-style events as the November midterm elections draw closer. The El Salvadorian national, whose cause became a rallying point for critics of President Trump's immigration policies, got a court win on Friday in Tennessee. Charges against Kilmer Abrego-Garcia dropped.
9: U.S. District Judge Waverly Crenshaw granted Abrego-Garcia's dismissal motion for what he and his lawyers claimed was a selective, vindictive prosecution. The defendant was accused by the DOJ in a human smuggling case. He was at one point deported to his native El Salvador last year. But the courts ordered the federal government to facilitate his return. Judge Crenshaw, in his study of the evidence, said if Abrego-Garcia had not successfully challenged the deportation, the prosecution he threw out would not have been brought. The government says it still wants to deport him to a third-party country, such as Liberia. Gernal Scott, Fox News.
7: Tulsi Gabbard says she's stepping down as Director of National Intelligence.
10: Gabbard posted on social media the copy of a letter she wrote to President Trump. She wrote, "I must submit my resignation. Unfortunately, effective June 30th, my husband Abraham has recently been diagnosed with an extremely rare form of bone cancer. He faces major challenges in the coming weeks and months. At this time, I must step away from public service."
7: That's Fox's David Spunt reporting from Washington. Stocks ending higher on Friday. The Dow hit an all-time high again, closing up 294 points. The Nasdaq gained 51, while the S&P climbed nearly 28 points with its eighth winning week. 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

0: good evening, or good morning, depending on where you are across America, Canada, or the rest of the world, actually. We are emanating live from my studio deep within the soil of Arizona. And tonight, from high stakes, the underworld of Las Vegas, too. One of the most controversial mysteries unfolding in our skies, even tonight. This is Coast to Coast. I'm your host, Rich Bear. I want to thank my friend and mentor, George Norrie, for trusting me with the show and your calls tonight. We are all the way live for the next 4 hours together. So if you're hearing me, this is happening right now. So tonight we sail into the mystic together. Coming up in just a few seconds here, writer Jack Sheehan joins us, and he's going to be a part of an unforgettable conversation about notorious marijuana kingpin Jimmy Charga, a man connected to the Medellin cartel, the New England mafia, high-stakes Vegas gambling, and the shocking murder of a federal judge. If you haven't heard the story, it is absolutely mind-blowing. So Charga allegedly worked with Pablo Escobar, gambled millions on the Vegas Strip, and stood trial in one of the most sensational crime cases in American history. Even more incredible, the man accused of pulling the trigger was Charles Harrelson. If you don't know who that is the father of actor Woody Harrelson. But this isn't just another mob story. After serving more than 2 decades in federal prison, Charga disappeared into witness protection under an assumed name until Jack Sheehan tracked him down and captured hours of candid interviews before Charga's death. Tonight, we're stepping into the hidden world of crime, power, corruption, loyalty, fear, and the secrets men finally tell when they believe that they're running out of time. Then, later tonight, we are doing open lines, and I want to go somewhere with you. I want to go somewhere huge. Why now? Why are governments around the world suddenly acknowledging unidentified craft, unexplained aerial phenomena, and the possibility that humanity may not be alone? So is disclosure really happening? Is this a smokescreen? What changed? Does it challenge your faith? Does it strengthen it or force you to rethink what it means to be human altogether? What have you seen in your own life that suddenly feels like vindication, or maybe you see it in a different light of everything now being revealed? Are we dealing with advanced tech here? Visitors from somewhere else? Visitors from somewhere interdimensional? Or something that we still completely misunderstand? Tonight, we're opening up the phone lines to you. I want to talk to you. Let's open the conversation, because I have almost nothing else in my Instagram feed right now. So it's taken over. And I think it should take over Coast to Coast, too. Why not? Strap in. Coast to Coast AM starts right now. I want to spend some time with Jack Sheehan here. So what we're going to do is we're going to take a quick break, and then we're going to get right into it as we go into Coast to Coast AM.
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0: Welcome back to Coast AM. I'm your host, Rich Barra, and our guest, Jack Sheehan. Well, he's been a teacher and a writer his entire career. He has published 35 books on a large variety of subjects, biographies, histories, travel, sports, crime, entertainment. He determined years ago that he didn't want to be pigeonholed. Well, he did a good job there as a certain type of writer. So he's written any good story that comes his way. I've heard him on with George Knapp, who is another one of my heroes here. And it's just an honor to have Jack Sheehan on the show. Hey, Jack, nice to meet you.
4: Nice to meet you, Rich. Thanks so much.
0: So 35 books. And what we're going to get into a little bit tonight is it was kind of inspired. I asked them to find you. I was watching the Crime Families documentary on Netflix. I don't know if you've seen that, but it was very, very thorough. And the Vegas ties, the Vegas lore, it seems to be, to me anyway, they kind of gloss over that stuff, but there is some real deep ties to the Las Vegas Strip and really the building of Las Vegas in general, correct?
4: No doubt about it. As my friend and subject of a book, Perry Thomas, a banker who financed a lot of those transactions from the underworld, has famously said, we would never have grown as a city without the mob, and we would have been dead on arrival if we hadn't driven them out of town. And Perry was a wonderful subject for a book. It's called The Quiet Kingmaker of Las Vegas. Mm. And he was the banker who dealt with Jimmy Hoffa and the Teamsters Central States Pension Fund. He dealt with Mo Dalitz and Meyer Lansky and Johnny Roselli and some of these well-known crime figures from the 50s, 60s, and 70s. And then he also transitioned into the Wall Street group, the Michael Milkins. Obviously, he was a mentor to Steve Wynn. And so, yeah, the mob is hugely part of Las Vegas history. I don't think it's very prevalent today, I'm proud to say.
0: Well, let me back up just a little bit. Since you've written so many books, what first drew you into this as a subject? I know you are a Vegas resident, correct?
4: For 50 years, but I grew up in the Pacific Northwest. I went to college and grad school in Oregon and Washington, but I moved down here when I was 26 years old.
0: And so what kind of got you kind of sucked into this story? Was it the actual trial? Was it the judge thing, or was it something else?
4: Well, when I got here in 1976, Jimmy Shagra was a legendary character that very few people saw because he gambled late at night. He didn't go into all the nightclubs like Spilotro and Rosenthal, the casino main characters. You would see Tony Spilotro and Frank Rosenthal in nightclubs and discotheques, always, you know, looking for female.
0: 76, that would be discotheque time, right? 1976.
4: Yeah, it was.
0: I haven't heard that term in a minute.
4: Paul Anka had a club called Jubilation, named after one of his hit songs, and that was the really popular disco. And I was single back then, so I went there a lot. And the thing about Shagra was, what I would hear about him and his gambling exploits and the big money golf games he was in, I would hear what an interesting guy he was and these astronomical amounts of money he played golf for and gambled at Caesars. But nobody ever saw him. So he was kind of a creature of the night, and he became far more interesting to me than the more mob oriented guys. Jimmy,
0: like he's part of the legend of Las Vegas. So you heard about him, but you didn't see him in your travels. So that made it all the more interesting to you.
4: Exactly. His name would pop up in the paper. You'd hear people talk about how he won or lost $2 million in a golf game at Las Vegas Country Club. And I've been a lifelong competitive golfer, so that interested me even more. And then, of course, he became really well-known nationally when the federal judge, John H. Wood, nicknamed Maximum John, was murdered in San Antonio, Texas, this weekend, on Memorial Weekend of 1979. And not surprisingly, I guess, he was murdered in his driveway on the very day that Jimmy Shagra's drug trial was scheduled to start. And so, of course, that became a national story. It was the first time that a federal judge had been assassinated, and especially one that was so high profile for all the drug trials that he conducted. And that story started to get bigger and bigger. And of course, being a writer, and I think back then I was even writing a column for the Las Vegas Review Journal, like a weekly column. So I was paying really close attention. I was also teaching writing and literature at UNLV. I had two different jobs going at that time. And I was just so intrigued with everything about Las Vegas that I gobbled up all these stories. I knew everything I could find out about Bugsy Siegel and Virginia Hill and the early mob guys of the 40s, 50s, and 60s. And then you would watch from year to year the town grow like crazy, transition into a classier place than it was in the mid-70s, that big hotels started to be constructed with the MGM Grand in 1973. That became a five-star first-class hotel, and it became the talk of the town. And then many, many years later, Steve Wynn built the Mirage, and that was on the cover of Time and Newsweek. And so I, as a pretty close observer of Las Vegas and someone who was writing about it constantly, either in newspaper columns or books, when I finally had the opportunity to find and interview Jimmy Shagra, I was really excited because I had been intrigued by him for a long time. I can quickly.
0: But you kind of had to hunt him down out of obscurity, didn't you?
4: I did. He had never. Nobody knew where he lived. I knew somebody did, and that somebody was Oscar Goodman, who had been his attorney in the drug trials and the later murder trial of the judge. But Oscar, at that time, in 2006, which is when your friend George Knapp and I were working on a television pilot called True Vegas. And George has been a friend of mine 40-some years.
0: We've one of the together. Best to ever do it, as far as I'm concerned.
4: Oh, yeah, he's terrific. He's terrific. He's the best we've got in Las Vegas, I'll tell you that. But George is an investigative journalist. I'm just a storyteller. The fact that I stumbled onto Shagra was, I suppose, a certain amount of persistence and a lot of luck, because I called Mayor Goodman in his office, and I'd interviewed him on other stories. And I said, you know, I really would like to get a phone interview with Jimmy about all of his gambling and his big money golf games. We were kind of focused on that right then. I said, is he still alive? I mean, I just didn't know. He goes, well, yeah, Jack, he's not only alive, he's out of prison. And I was shocked to hear that. And I said, how did he manage that? Wasn't he sentenced to life without? And Oscar said, yeah, he sure was. But Oscar's opinion was it was a combination of a early stage lung cancer. So there's a sympathy factor. I'm not thinking of the right word. That went into releasing him. And Oscar suspects he also rolled on a couple unsolved
0: crimes.
4: Okay. Government. So anyway, I ended up finding out that he was living in Mesa, Arizona.
0: Hey, right down the street from me.
4: Oh, are you near there? Okay.
0: I'm about three blocks from Mesa. I'm in Gilbert.
4: Well, good for you. I'll be darned. So anyway, I got through his attorneys in El Paso. I kind of bluffed them on a phone call, And I said, I really just want to talk to Jimmy about golf and gambling and his time in Las Vegas. Of course, in the back of my mind, I knew what I wanted to ask him, but I wasn't about to tell them that. And they said, well, no, we assume you want to talk to him about his criminal activity. And I guess I half lied and said, no, I'm just interested in the golf and the gambling. And the woman attorney in San Antonio said, let me get him on the phone, see if he's willing to talk to you. And I said, well, tell him that I know all of his golfing buddies, Billy Walters and Doyle Brunson and all these big Jack Binion. I know all the guys he gambled with. They're friends of mine. And so we could have a really interesting conversation. The next day, she put Jimmy on the phone with me. I liked him right off the get-go because he was funny and smart. And he loved the fact that I was a lifelong competitive golfer and that I knew all of his golfing buddies. And I knew
5: that's a good in. But golf is a good in.
4: Yeah, it really has been throughout my career. And so we established a kind of rapport. And I said, you know, we've got a film crew. We're working on a television pilot. Is there any chance I could bring my crew down to Mesa and interview you? And in his gruff voice, he said, yeah, but you got to pay me. You got to pay me a lot of money. I'm broke. And I said, what kind of money are we talking about? 10 grand. And I said, Jimmy, I'm looking for an hour or 90 minutes. 10 grand? I can't do that. So I talked him down to 2,500. And I had partners that were part of our series with George. And so we offered him 2,500. We flew down. I interviewed him on the patio of a municipal golf course in Mesa. I can't remember the name of the course, but think of Bushwood Country Club in the movie Caddyshack. It was this was not a fancy golf course. It was kind of a municipal 18-hole golf course, very flat fairways and all that.
5: There's no gambling at Bushwood, sir.
4: it was for quarters. Let's put it that way. So I'm interviewing him on the patio, and you can find video of that online. And we're both sweating like crazy, which kind of added to the atmosphere because it was such a hot day. And I could tell early in the interview that he was dying to tell me just how big he was as a drug smuggler and a gambler and a golfer and all that. And so it just kind of, it was a really easy interview because I had probably, like you would, I had a dozen questions for him. And after I'd gotten through about five, we'd used up an hour. But he was eloquent and smart. He had a sense of humor. We just kind of bonded over the Vegas connection and the golf connection. So the hour was up, and I said, let me buy you lunch. He goes, absolutely. So we go in, bought him a cheeseburger and a milkshake. And I said, you know, if you don't mind, I'd like to carry on the conversation a little longer. We won't be too long. But I ended up getting another hour and a half. And during that hour and a half, I got him to talk about the murder of Judge Wood, how he got his start as a drug. I mean, all of a sudden, Pandora's box opened up. And this guy, I could tell, was just, a banquet of information and a colorful storyteller. And after we flew home, I remember we had a bottle of champagne on the plane. We all toasted because my film crew said, oh, my God, that guy's the most interesting person we've ever filmed. And I said, yeah, he's got to be in my top three or four. Wow. And so we fly home and we're all kind of celebrating. And shortly thereafter, I had a meeting with a lot of my friends and we made a deal with Shagra, living at the time under the assumed name of James Madrid in the Federal Witness Protection Program. And we paid him a significant amount of money. We paid off a $40,000 credit card bill. We offered him $5,000 a month for his ongoing cooperation to be interviewed only by me on camera. And we did that up until nearly 2 years later when he finally died of lung cancer.
5: There's something that you brought up that I think intrigues a lot of us. And maybe we need to even spend a little bit of time here, but I want to hear about the all the confessions and things you heard too. There's something romantic about the underbelly of Las Vegas. There's something romantic about the mob itself. And it seems like a lot of these guys that reach a certain point in the mob have a bit of charisma that is a little hard to resist for some of us. Yeah. In fact, a lot of them are getting away with murder per your conversation. So what do you think it is about what the mob stood for, stands for, where it came from, that, you know, when you watch movies like Casino, is gross as that movie is, and same thing with Goodfellas, you still have an eye for, it's like, wow, what a life. You know, I can't deny that part of me watches that and thinks, it's like being a little bit of a rock star, isn't it?
4: Yeah, absolutely. But let's take Shagra specifically. You cannot run a international drug smuggling ring for 10 years without being a pretty smart cookie. You have to have leadership skills, administrative skills. You have to have kind of a dark heart to constantly be breaking the law and risking the lives of your own crew and other people who might get in your way. And so, and if you'd look at somebody, let's say like a John Gotti, or although he wasn't the smartest cook,

0: and including Gotti, who killed the boss of the Gambino crime family so he could become the boss. But in Shagra's case, I'm dealing with a guy from a Lebanese family and a middle class group of Lebanese, you know, immigrants who own a carpet store in El Paso, Texas. That's the roots of him before he got involved in the drug business.
1: Ah, the American dream. All right, when we come back, let's talk about Jimmy Chagra. Let's talk about that empire that he built. And let's find out what launched Vegas into the world of crime. And then what's happened to really rid the world of crime in Las Vegas. We're going to get into all that when we come back with our guest Jack Sheehan on Coast to Coast AM.

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1: Boy, I sure did love The Sopranos until the finale. Our guest today, Jack Sheehan, he has written a book about mobster, mob-adjacent Vegas legend Jimmy Charga. And we were kind of talking about the mob, the kind of the romantic notion, even though it's kind of surly and violent stuff, that somehow it kind of captures people's imaginations. I am still trying to struggle that. Why do you think that is, Jack? Why do you think that we see movies like Goodfellas or watch The Sopranos? It's like, oh, that might be a cool life, even though you see that it is terrible.
2: Well, you know, that's a good question. It's probably, probably need a much smarter man than me to answer that question. But everybody I talk to says their favorite thing to watch is true crime documentaries
1: and that's true
2: crime series. And we've, you know, if you look at some of the most famous people in the last 50 years, they're the worst among us. They're Ted Bundy. It's, you know, the clown John Wayne Gacy in Chicago, who murdered 40 young men. It's the Unabomber, Jeffrey Dahmer. I mean, the list goes on of these people that become lionized because they do the most horrific things. I guess it's fascination with the devil. We may worship.
1: Yeah, it's not like we are worshiping the crime, but we are somehow involved in all the details, like all the people that go to sleep watching Forensic Files. Like, that's almost soothing to them to go to sleep to. I find that kind of interesting. Or like the Netflix, the Dahmer story on Netflix, or the Menendez brothers. It's like we get way involved in that. In fact, I'm guilty of it too. I listen to Crime Junkie all the time. It's the best cut podcast in the country. And the details, maybe it's that we are, maybe it's hopeful. Maybe that we're so far away ourselves from doing something that unspeakable that we're just fascinated by how the human heart can turn off and do something like that. I don't know. I got to hope for that side.
2: The unimaginable is fascinating. And I can give you an example. When we were, my friends and I were talking about buying the life rights for Chagra, and I was going to write a screenplay, and we were going to do all these things. I held a luncheon at the Triple George restaurant right across from the Mob Museum downtown. And I invited a lot of successful businessmen to come. And when I invited them, I said, I just want you to meet, I want you to hear about a new story I'm working on. And these are guys I'd known for a long time, and they were all very successful, wonderful guys. And I had Jimmy Chagra and his wife seated in the room before everybody else came in. And of course, nobody knew who this couple was, but they came in one after another after another. And then I said, you know, I brought you here because I recently did an interview down in Arizona, and I'm gonna show you a film clip of it, 5 or 6 minutes. And so I start to show the interview with Jimmy Chagra. And one by one, these guys are starting to look at the guy sitting two down from him. And they realize that Jimmy Chagra is among us, sitting in the room, and they were blown away. They were coming up to him and, oh my God, I remember hearing about you. I'm so glad you're still alive and you got out of prison and blah, blah, blah. And every one of those guys in the room, without exception, wanted to participate in this project from that time on. So they knew that this notorious character had allegedly paid to have a federal judge killed, was a huge marijuana smuggler, but that didn't bother them at all. They treated him like he was a sports star when they finally met him that day.
1: It's wild. I mean, we're still like that. Think about all the people that are behind Luigi, who murdered the insurance guy in cold blood right on the streets of New York. The people are still fascinated. They back him. It's wild what we do. Well, when we come back, let's take a quick break and let's get into what you found out from Jimmy Shagra when you talked to him, the confessions, because I still don't know, based on where we're going, is what he actually admitted to regarding the murder of that federal judge. And we will get into that. It's the crime junkie version of Coast to Coast when we come back on Coast to Coast AM.
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1: Welcome back to Coast AM. I'm your host, Rich Barra, our guest, Jack Sheehan, and we're talking about mobster. I think I can throw that around loosely enough. Vegas legend Jimmy Shagra. And so give us a little bit of an idea now that we know that he had sort of built this marijuana empire. Give me a little insight on how he was able to accomplish that with, as he discussed it with you, when he was sort of kind of, maybe bragging a little bit about his accomplishments post getting out of jail.
2: He definitely climbed the ladder to the status he achieved by the end. But his older brother, Lee Shagra, ironically, was a criminal defense attorney who specialized in drug cases. And Lee Shagra was like number one out of his class at UT, University of Texas Law School. He was the good son and Jimmy was the bad son. I allude to them as Cain and Abel. And Lee had always told Jimmy, you know, I represent drug dealers and they're bad guys. And if you ever become one, I'll never talk to you again. And sadly, Lee did go over to the dark side late in his career. And it ended up getting him murdered. But Jimmy's start as a dealer was another American story, but a guy he had gone through basic training with in the Army, and Jimmy just was in the reserves for a couple years, I think, was a heroic Vietnam fighter pilot named Pete Krachewski. And when Pete got back from Vietnam to the United States, he couldn't get a job. We didn't treat our Vietnam veterans very well back then. And he ended up hanging out with a bunch of what he called trust fund hippies in Aspen, Colorado. These were young people in their 20s who were smoking a lot of weed. They had wealthy parents. And they told Pete Krasiewski when he hung out with them, you know, the weed on the West Coast isn't very good. It's crap. If we could get really good weed, we would pay top dollar for it. And with that piece of information, Pete Krasiewski found his way to El Paso, Texas, and to meet his bilingual Spanish-speaking buddy, Jimmy Shagra. And he talked Jimmy into going to Mexico and seeing if they could find the highest quality marijuana they could. And he, and Pete said, we'll rent a plane. I'll fly the plane back. We'll fly whatever we can get in the plane back to Aspen, and we'll make a lot of money. And they did exactly that. They found a great quality of marijuana in a warehouse that they purchased for $4 a pound. They flew it in back roads and under the radar up to Aspen, Colorado, and they turned it over for $100 to $125 a pound. And on that first flight, these two guys, both of them broke, made $85,000. This is in 1970. So you could, with inflation, you can multiply that by four or five in today's dollars. They basically hit mega bucks, if you will, in their first trip. And as Jimmy told me, he said,
1: he's got the taste for it at that point.
2: Yeah, Jimmy said, his words were, that was the day a smuggler was born. And from there, he just was fascinated, hooked on the money, hooked on the challenge, hooked on the idea that he had to beat the government and outsmart them. And his empire grew steadily to the point where near the end, he had four freighter ships. He owned like six planes. He had the East Coast covered. He had the West Coast covered. And he was making $10 million a month. And a lot of it was gambled on the crap tables and the 21 tables.
1: Well, yeah, I mean, remember how this ends, where he tells you he's broke and he wants to ask you for $10,000 for an interview.
2: That's exactly right. Yeah.
1: That got squandered along the way pretty staggering way, sounds like.
2: The government, I've read a lot of reports, the government found over $100 million in various accounts that they seized when Shagra was convicted.
1: Hmm. That's a staggering amount.
2: Yeah, again, you gotta figure inflation. It's like $500 million in today's money.
1: No wonder the Wynn hotels are so nice.
2: Yeah, they believe me, he stayed in the nicest suites at Caesars. He even, it's part of the legend, he had Frank Sinatra moved out of the Frank Sinatra suite when he was headlining at Caesars Palace.
1: So he could stay there?
2: He said, if you don't give me that suite, I'm not coming. And they told Sinatra they had an asbestos problem in the walls of that suite, and they moved him so Jimmy and his posse could move in there.
1: That's actually the most shocking thing I've heard you say so far.
2: It's pretty funny, really.
1: That's wild. Okay, so now, are you a little, I mean, maybe this is probably, you're probably beyond this, but are you a little frightened to get this close to somebody that's got that many ties, that maybe you might hear something that you're not supposed to know?
2: You know, I've had some strange phone calls over the last several years. Jimmy actually threatened me one night. He was, the two of us were talking, and he wanted an advance on the monthly payments we were giving him. And I said, no, we gave you an advance 2 months ago. We're not going to do that again. And he looked at me with a really scary look, and he said, do you know who you're talking to? I said, yeah, you're my friend Jimmy Shagra. Get off the pedestal. You know, I just kind of called his bluff, and he kind of laughed it off. But I've had a few strange calls over
1: the
2: years.
1: So you see the pit. You see the dark heart that you talk about when that happens, right?
2: Yeah. He was a very complicated man. That's the easiest adjective to use about him. He was a loving father. I interviewed his son. I interviewed his daughter. I interviewed his cousins. He was very good to his family. They knew what he was doing, but, you know, they would visit him in prison. And he had one daughter that she would spend all of her Saturdays visiting him because she had like 6 hours in prison. And I asked her, she was really fascinating. Her name is Chilla. I asked her, I said, what would you do for 6 hours? She said, we'd talk for about an hour and then would put on Sinatra or Frank Damone or Vic Damone or Dean Martin, and we would dance. And I love that, because in a movie, That's a scene I would put in there, is this criminal father serving life in prison, dancing with his daughter because he misses her and he loves her, and the music is perfect and all that. There was a lot of things to like about Shagra and a lot of things to be fearful of.
1: Well, let's get into the fearful things. So what sort of crimes did he allegedly commit? And we've got callers to take, but I want to get to the murder of that judge too. Maybe we should skip right to that. Tied directly to Jimmy.
2: Well, obviously Charles Harrelson was convicted of first degree murder and served 27 years in prison and died in the Supermax prison in 2008. So he's convicted of killing the judge. Now, I've been asked many times, do you think he did kill him? I don't know. I mean, I wasn't there. There was all I can tell you is a jury of his peers thought he killed him, and there was a ton of evidence. Woody Harrelson has said that he didn't, that he was framed. And
1: that also makes sense.
2: Yeah, of course. And Oscar Goodman told me one time, I don't think Harrelson killed the judge. And he mentioned some other vague name. And Jimmy's response to that question was, as I recall it, I don't care who killed the judge. I was glad he was dead. And Jimmy's wife was convicted and spent 16 years in prison and died in prison of ovarian cancer. Her role was that she took a bag of money and walked it from the Dunes Hotel to the Jockey Club to give to Harrelson's wife as payment for the murder of the judge, and it was $250,000. And Liz Shagra confessed to that. Joanne Shagra, Charles' wife, admitted that she took a huge amount of money for her husband. But you know, in other moments, they would say, "Well, Jimmy was just paying off a gambling debt." If you ask my opinion, I'd say it's highly likely that Harrelson was the man who killed the judge, but I don't know that for a fact. And there are important people who dispute that.
1: So the judge himself, tell me a little bit more about the judge, Judge John Wood, that got murdered.
2: He's an interesting character. How do you get the name Maximum John? Well, it's because during the Vietnam era, when President Nixon was appointing a lot of federal judges, Nixon hated war protesters, hippies, marijuana smokers. So every time he had a chance to choose a judge for a certain district in the country, he would pick somebody that was anti-drug and a very strict sentencer. And Judge Wood was constantly almost over-sentencing people. The famous story is there was a college kid from some college in Texas that got caught with what we used to call a lid of marijuana, basically a baggie of marijuana, maybe, I don't know, half a pound or 8 ounces, whatever they got in those little bags. He was convicted of having that in his dorm room. And he goes in front of the judge, and the judge sentenced him to 6 months in jail for simple possession, and which was ridiculous. And the kid hung himself in his cell 3 days after the sentence was given. And somebody in the press came to Judge Wood and said, "Do you feel bad about giving this college kid 6 months and now he's dead?" And Judge Wood's very calm reply was, "I sentenced him to 6 months. He gave himself the death penalty." I mean, that's pretty cold.
1: I'd say so.
2: Yeah. So, you know, there was every reason that Jimmy wouldn't like Judge Wood, whether he actually paid for the killing or not. All I can tell you is several people were convicted and Jimmy was acquitted on that charge because Oscar Goodman, in his words, pulled off the greatest defense in his career.
1: What was he found guilty of?
2: Drug smuggling, money laundering, and RICO organized crime statutes. In other words, leading a team of criminals, racketeering influence, corrupt organization, RICO. He was convicted on those three counts and sentenced to life in prison. And while he was in prison, he then gets called to a Florida courtroom and tried for the murder of Judge Wood. And even though his wife and Charles Harrelson and Joanne Harrelson had been convicted in Texas of their involvement in the murder of Judge Wood, Jimmy was acquitted. That's too long a story to go into tonight, but it's Oscar Goodman's greatest victory in a courtroom, as he told me several times.
1: Oh, because he was not found guilty of that.
2: He was not found guilty of that, but he was still serving life without when the term I was looking for earlier was he got a compassionate release because he had early stage lung cancer. And he also probably rolled on one or two other crimes. And the government finally felt, you know, this guy's served a lot of time. He's not going to get in too much trouble from the. And he, this is a funny note, Rich, in the mobile home park where he was living, his rent was $250 a month. We were paying him $5,000 a month for his cooperation. Two trailers down from Jimmy in Mesa was Sammy the Bull Gravano, the hitman for John Gotti.
1: I've bumped into a few of those family members here in the. but they're kind of proud of it. They don't really hold back.
2: Well, and Jimmy was. He couldn't wait to tell me his life of crime. You know, that was his legacy. And he wanted people, just like some serial killers, they want to be known as the worst of the worst. Jimmy wanted to be known as the biggest drug smuggler in the world.
1: He wanted the prolificness of his accomplishments to get out there. Okay, let's do this. Let's take some calls for you. Let's open up the phone lines for you, Jack, and let's talk about the Vegas mob. When we come back, I want to ask if the mob was so involved then, how are they not involved now? How did they get pushed out when we come back on Coast to Coast AM?

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3: Stepping down. I'm Deborah Valentine, Fox News. Director of National Intelligence Tulsi Gabbard steps down amid her husband's cancer diagnosis. Here's Fox's David Spunt.
4: The Director of National Intelligence Tulsi Gabbard, who oversees 18 agencies that keep the most important secrets in government, will leave her post on June 30th to help her husband as he fights an aggressive and rare form of bone cancer. She made the announcement after informing the president, according to reporting from Fox Digital. Gabbard posted the copy of the letter that she wrote to President Trump. Speaking of her husband, she said he faces major challenges in the coming weeks and months at this time. I must step away from public service to be by his side and fully support him through this battle. Trump responded, Tulsi has done an incredible job and we will miss her. Gabbard is the fourth Trump cabinet official to leave during the president's second term in office.
3: Aaron Lucas will step up to serve as acting director of national intelligence. A major explosion and fire at a Staten Island shipyard Friday afternoon injured at least 16 people, mostly first responders, and left one civilian dead, according to fire and city officials. FDNY Chief of the Department John Esposito telling reporters.
5: While we were conducting these searches, a second explosion occurred. We had firefighters inside conducting searches and on top of the barge and adjacent to the barge. We had several that were injured. We did recover a deceased civilian.
3: Investigators still working to determine what may have caused the explosion. The New York Post reporting that Ivanka Trump was targeted by an assassination threat allegedly to be carried out by a member of the Islamic Revolutionary Guard Corps. The recently captured Iraqi national also posted a picture of her Florida home. 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
1: Our guest for the first part of the show here, Jack Sheehan, and all of his books, he has 35 of them, all of his things, his website's all linked up at Coast to Coast AM. And Jack, I was thinking about the story you were telling, and why is this not a movie yet? Have you thought about that?
2: I can't say much, but I think it's going to end up being a 3-hour documentary, a 4 or 5 part true crime series, and with luck, a movie, because I've written a full length screenplay on it. And I don't want to give you the long answer, but I took about 15 years off this project to basically write a ton of books. And we're raising kids. I'm a late dad. And so I had my kids in a private high school and, you know, life took over. And then I got back at it right around COVID. And that's when I did about 20 other interviews with important people in the story, his son, his daughter, his pilot, other smugglers, attorneys, experts on the whole drug scene. And now we have together about 30 hours that's ready to go. And let me just say, I'm very optimistic that we'll have something done before the end of the year or early next year.
1: Before we go to a break here, one of the things we haven't talked about is this story of the drug empire and how Jimmy got involved with Pablo Escobar.
2: Well, it was actually the Medellin cartel. I guess Escobar would have been a young man when Jimmy first got involved, but Colombia had great marijuana and Mexico had great marijuana. And so it just became a source for them of really good drugs. And if you're going to get involved in a foreign country, sooner or later, you're going to have to pay off the federales and the cops, or they're going to bust you. And Jimmy was really good at making friends with these officials who were going to, you know, put him in prison. And he was able to do this. It's part of his genius and his charm that for 9 years, he was able to import, I don't know how many tons of marijuana from south of the border. And so along the way, he befriended a lot of these guys and they were getting their cut. Everybody was getting their 10% or their 15%. And as long as people were making money, they were okay with whatever Jimmy was doing, because these were not wealthy countries. I mean, Colombia and the areas of Mexico they were working, there were a lot of really poor people. And if they could make a really nice score of helping this smuggler acquire his goods, they were willing to do it.
1: There's something about when people get power, which sounds like Jimmy amassed some of it as being a drug lord and then having an addiction like gambling on the side of it, that is always the downfall. When we come back, I want to take calls. If you're thinking about asking a question, anything about the mob in general, our phone lines are open to you. We're going to take a quick break and come back with some of your calls and get some answers on where those two things kind of meet. And then the rise and the fall, because there's always a fall. There's always a comeuppance when we come back on Coast to Coast AM.
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1: Welcome back to Coast AM. I'm your host, Rich Barra. Our guest tonight, Jack Sheeran. We're talking about mobster Jimmy Chagra. Las Vegas ran one of the biggest dope smuggling operations in the U.S. and just a legendary gambler in Vegas. What ultimately was what got him caught ultimately?
2: I think when Lee Chagra was murdered in his office, his law office in San Antonio, the government went in and yellow taped the office and went through all the records. And as I mentioned earlier, Lee had gotten involved in the bookkeeping aspect of Jimmy's operation because it was so huge. Lee was a gambler himself. And when Jimmy started making, you know, $5, $10 million a month, Lee was drawn over to the dark side and said, you know, I like to gamble too, and you need my expertise, and you're my brother, and I'll protect you, and I'll keep the records. And so the government went in and confiscated all the business records of these drug transactions. And within 2-3 months, Jimmy's was indicted on all these charges. And it was basically Lee's murder that brought down the empire.
1: So you're saying that in the keeping of the books, they would say, like, sold a bunch of marijuana to people in Minneapolis, and they just put that in the books?
2: Well, I think it was probably more sophisticated than that. But Lee had been working as a business partner with Jimmy for a couple years. And, you know, once they closed off his office, they had access to all the records. And there was tons of suspicion at that point anyway. But I think if you're going to look at one event that brought down Jimmy, it was Lee's murder.
1: Let's go to the phones here. Let's go talk to east of the Rockies. Let's go to Cece. Cece, hey, you're in Chicago somewhere, or outside of Chicago. Welcome to Coast AM. Nice to talk to you.
7: Hey, thanks for picking my call. It's kind of maybe not a question so much as I just want to share a story. And then my question would actually be if I could get any information on, you know, verification or such of my story, but I have a kind of an interesting story about my grandfather. And you know, he was a Sicilian, and when you go to Chicago and you're Sicilian, you're basically running liquor, beer, whatever through Canada for Capone.
1: And I know that. Oh, your grandfather worked for Al Capone?
7: Yeah.
1: Essentially?
7: Yeah. Mm-hmm.
1: And you said you were looking for verification of that story?
7: No, not necessarily, but let me tell my story, and then you'll see how it might be, you know, I want to verify. But, so, you know, he went through north of Chicago, and he went through a little small town here and fell in love with it, and bought real estate every time he came through the town on his way to Canada, you know, bootlegging. And so one evening, it was my grandmother's birthday, and my grandfather had to go to work. And it was just a terrible fight because it was Valentine's Day. And you can imagine, you know, a woman on Valentine's Day and her birthday getting, you know, deserted by her husband. So we got in a big fight. And this is, a lot of this is family lore, and a lot of this I do have verified, and a lot of I don't. But so we got in a big fight, and my grandfather went to work, and he was late. But that was good because when we arrived, everybody was dead. It was St. Valentine's Day massacre.
1: Oh.
7: So he went into hiding. Then, you know, after Capone died, Mr. Aguilar took over, and he and my grandfather were good friends. And so he kind of got ownership of the small town and, you know, the life share that he went through. But my grandfather, you know, loved this little town. And he, you know, developed a really nice street here that's all pedestrian and, real, you know, connects the, you know, the school with the political faction of our city. And he didn't want to, he was given like the, whatever title of Don of this town. But he didn't want to be involved with like his bears or, you know, the heroin or whatever, because he never really wanted that spot. He was just, you know, incidentally came there. So he asked permission to go a different route. And, you know, this is kind of the lower part, but he was granted it. And he focused his involvement or his business in investing in real estate. And he did really well. And you know, he was in trouble with some of the other players for not wanting to go that other route. But I like to give him credit. Now, this is my made-up part, but I like to, you know, think that maybe he inspired other people in the business to invest in real estate, and perhaps maybe that's how Las Vegas became so, invested in.
1: Oh, so you think that maybe the influence of going clean, as it were, they saw Vegas an opportunity for real estate and hotels and all that too, and maybe that was inspired a bit by what your grandfather decided to do. Ask permission to like not get involved in the other stuff, but move into real estate. Well, Jack, what do you say to all that?
2: Well, there's no simple answer to how we, if you will, cleanse the town of mob money and gradually became the darling of Wall Street. I'll mention one hotel that was significant. That was the Circus Hotel. And two guys named Bill Bennett and Bill Pennington took over the lease of that hotel from mob money. And they had a distinctly different attitude than some of the higher scale hotels. They wanted to get the dollar player and the slot machine player in their hotel. And they basically gave away the rooms for $15 or $20 a night. And they packed the hotel night after night, year after year. And Circus Hotel became the darling of Wall Street. The stock went to the moon once it was taken over by corporate America. And Bill Bennett and Pennington were the first two guys on the strip to be listed in the Forbes 400 wealthiest men in America. And it's because they understood that there are a lot more dollar players going through America than the $20 players, and they catered to them. It's funny that the great,
1: that was writer, probably the big buffet, the start of the big free buffet too,
2: that,
1: right?
2: That was part of it. And they had a big parking lot for mobile homes. So people that were traveling around the country, visiting various cities, they could park their mobile home and stay for a week, eat at the buffet, lose $30 or $40 at the gaming tables. But that was a revolutionary takeover when Bennett and Pennington took Circus. And it made people think along a different mindset.
1: That makes sense.
2: That we didn't really need mob money all the time. We just need hardworking people with common sense and good business instincts to come up with better ideas.
1: I think that's what my next question that seems to puzzle me is, like, how does a mob are a town that was really being built by and run by the mob end up not being run by the mob?
2: Well, I think the disappearance of Jimmy Hoffa is a significant factor there. He disappeared in 1975. They've still never found his body. And he was in control of the Central States Teamsters Pension Fund, which was the money behind a lot of the development on the Strip and in downtown Las Vegas in those years of the 60s and 70s. And Howard Hughes moving into the Desert Inn for 4 years and buying six major hotels while he was at the Desert Inn, that cleaned up the image of Las Vegas being a mob town, because Hughes back then was thought of as the wealthiest man in the world, or one of them, and not everybody knew that he had long hair and long fingernails and toenails. They knew he was a mysterious guy who'd set world flying records, produced some successful movies, had glamorous girlfriends like Ava Gardner and Katharine Hepburn, and that's what they knew about Howard Hughes. And with Perry Thomas, the banker I mentioned earlier, Perry helped him negotiate the purchase of six Las Vegas hotels that were primarily financed by the mob. And now all of a sudden they're owned by, kind of quietly owned by, this wealthy, brilliant businessman. So you have to, in the conversion of Las Vegas from mob money to corporate money, Hughes is a big part of that story.
1: You know, you bring up something interesting, too. Didn't Martin Scorsese also direct the Howard Hughes movie with Leonardo DiCaprio?
2: I think he did. You're right.
1: Yeah, so he did right. That. He did Casino. Yeah. He did Goodfellas. Yeah. So he's definitely romantically drawn to that life, too, and shown that underbelly. How accurate do you think Casino was, that movie?
2: Fairly. I'm not a big fan of that movie. I thought it was kind of cheesy myself, but I'm not a film critic. Maybe I know too much, but they had some.
1: That's dangerous, my friend. Dangerous.
2: Yeah. they had some things right. They had the fact that Tony Spilotro and his brother were snatched and murdered and tortured and buried in an Indiana cornfield in 1986. They had that part right. They had the fact that Spilotro had an affair with Rosenthal's wife, played by Sharon Stone. They had that part right. But a lot of it was Hollywood, you know, Hollywood doing their thing. Overall, it was a popular movie. I guess I don't like the fact that a lot of people think that movie defines Las Vegas, because I don't think it does at all.
1: What about the Bugsy Siegel movie with Warren Beatty?
2: I like the movie. Warren liked it because it's how he met his wife, Annette Bening. But there are some just really erroneous stories in that movie. There's one scene in the movie where Beatty, playing Bugsy Siegel, is driving from L.A. to Las Vegas, and he pulls over in the middle of the desert, and he gets out of the car, and he says, "This is where we're going to build my palace, right here." Mm-hmm. That's just BS, because the Flamingo Hotel was under construction for several
1: months. Really?
2: Oh, yeah. A guy who owned the Hollywood Reporter, Billy Wilkerson, had started the hotel. He owned a tabloid newspaper, the Hollywood Reporter, which was a gossip sheet that reviewed movies. That hotel was well under construction when he ran out of money, and the mob, it was under Meyer Lansky with his buddy Bugsy Siegel, was able to infuse a ton of money into the hotel. So Bugsy comes into town on his high horse, appearing everywhere in public, which the mob doesn't like. And he's misspending a lot of the millions of dollars of money that were being invested in building the hotel. And he paid with his life, because they murdered him, you know, 6 months after the hotel opened. They murdered him in Virginia Hills' living room in Beverly Hills. They put about 9 bullets in his body. And then other mobsters moved in and took over the Flamingo from then. But you have to look at the takeover from the mob to corporate America as really a sequence of several events over a period of about 20 to 25 years.
1: Well, a lot of people will tell you that there's not much of a difference between corporate America and the mob.
2: Very good. I like your attitude.
1: Not that I'm an anarchist. I'm just saying. You know, it is interesting. I'm a sort of visual person when you speak about these times, and I keep on flashing back the world that you're describing against what I know of is Vegas today, with the Sphere being up and F1 going through the streets. And even what I'm hearing from, you know, just kind of reading things, that maybe Vegas outpriced its customer here lately, because there's nobody giving away hotel rooms for $15 a night right now.
2: No, in fact,
1: that's a surcharge on every menu that they don't even tell you what the surcharge is for. I was watching somebody say, when you go to eat a meal in Vegas, at the bottom of the menu, they got a little asterisk and like, we can charge you, you know, $15-$20 is a surcharge, and that's nothing. You're not getting anything for that. That's just what we do. That's just Las Vegas. And people have caught into that because people have YouTube and they have Instagram, and they look for people to kind of give them insight. And I hear that the traffic in Las Vegas as of recently is a little light.

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1: Right here, right now, we're all the way live. Our guest tonight, Jack Sheehan. His books, he has many of them, all linked up at Coast to Coast AM. Tonight we're talking about Vegas the Mob and Jimmy Charga. And I want to get to your calls. Let's go to the wild card line. Let's say hello to Nancy in Philly. Hey, Nancy, welcome to Coast AM.
2: Hi there. I was wondering whether this Jimmy person was part of the K&A gang from Philadelphia, or perhaps part of the Dr. Snow drug ring from Philadelphia. You know, we have a lot of you know, real upstanding citizens here in Philly.
1: Sounds like it. Dr. Snow, is that, that's got to be a cocaine person, yeah?
2: Well, he was a dentist, and in his 20s in college, he and his buddies started getting high school kids to sell marijuana and then cocaine and then meth and you name it and everything.
3: To answer your question, I never heard either of those terms or those organizations, but it's possible. Jimmy liked to brag to me. He asked me where I went to college, and I said I went to the University of Oregon undergraduate. He said, did you smoke any weed in college? And I said, well, I can't tell a lie. I did a couple times. It certainly didn't become a habit, but marijuana and golf do not go together very well. I would take a big dip.
1: I don't know if Tiger Woods would agree with that, but go ahead.
3: Well, I don't know that Tiger did much weed, but he had other bad habits. But anyway, he kind of laughed at that, and he said, well, if you smoked weed in college, that was my stuff, because I had the whole Pack 8. That's how old I am. It was the Pacific 8 back then. And he said, I also had the Ivy League. And I said, well, how'd you get the Ivy League? And he said, well, that's where Patriarca comes into it, because Raymond Patriarca was the godfather of New England. And when Jimmy heard that the only way he would be able to safely bring his ships up the East Coast and drop off these huge amounts of marijuana was if he cut Patriarca's mobsters in on the deal. But and somebody advised him, don't go and meet Patriarca, he'll kill you because you'll be competition. And Jimmy was fearless. That's another thing about him. He didn't scare easily. And so he went and met Raymond Patriarca and offered him, I don't know, $10 or $15 a pound for every pound of weed that was safely taken up the walls of the East Coast Harbor outside of New England. And that partnership went on until he got arrested. It was a successful alliance with the mob for 6 or 7 years. You're in Philadelphia, and there's a very good chance he had somebody there that he was paying a commission to do that. I just have never heard those names.
1: It is kind of fascinating when you talk about this and the gambling that he did, in that literally sounds like he made and lost hundreds of millions of dollars.
3: I think you're right. I mean, When I asked him, I said, you used to bring big bundles of cash into the cage at Caesars. And he goes, not bundles, footlockers. And I interviewed dealers at Caesars. I interviewed a couple executives. I said, how in the world did you do that with gaming control watching? And they all said the same thing. Gaming control was much more lax in the 70s than it is today. There's no way they would take a, you know, footlocker in through the back door into the casino cage and just have some guy gamble off however much was in there, whether it's counterfeit or not. How would they know? But Jimmy just told him, you count the money, I'm going to gamble, and we'll settle up when we're done. And if he lost a million or two, no big deal. You know, the next next boat or plane that landed would cover that.
1: It's just staggering to think about those kind of numbers. Okay, we have some calls for you. Let's take a quick break, and then we'll get to them as we do our last segment here with Jack Sheehan when we come back on Coast to Coast AM.
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1: Welcome back to Coast AM. I'm your host, Rich Barra. Our guest, Vegas resident for 50 years now, and author Jack Sheehan. You know, I was just talking to one of the guys on the show, and he said he's going to Vegas for the first time. I'm like, we need to ask Jack where you should go get a steak. Best steak in Vegas. You have one choice. What do you suggest? That's the one question you didn't have an answer for today.
3: Yeah. I mean, that should be the easiest question.
1: You got to go downtown, don't you? Don't you have to do Golden Nugget Steakhouse?
3: That'd be fine because it's going to be more affordable. We have celebrity chefs, and you can get a phenomenal steak for about $200. There's a place called T-Bones in the Red Rock Casino that has a great steak. So I'll go with that. T-Bones in the Red Rock.
1: Red Rock's not the Vegas stripper downtown, though. That's outside of the...
3: No, but, you know, it's a 20-minute Uber ride.
1: What's the one downtown I'm thinking of? Let's get that.
3: You're probably thinking of the Golden Nugget.
1: I probably am thinking of Golden Nugget. Or El Norte, maybe.
3: Yeah.
1: Darn it. Well, I'll come back to that. Let's go to the wild card line. Let's talk to Jimmy in Rockford, Illinois. Hey, Jimmy, welcome to Coast AM. Nice to talk to you.
7: Yeah. Hey, how's it going? So I was wondering, like when you were in the mafia, you know, like, well, I don't know if you were, but I mean, if, you know, there was somebody else that you knew might have been in the mafia, let's say, and you know, they take like the whole like code of oath and all that, and you know, do the blood oath and all that and all that kind of stuff. Like, is there any what are like the cultic connections or ties, I guess, to you know, like I guess like a higher spiritual power that maybe, you know, well, anyway, let me just explain this to you. I think you guys might find this interesting. One time I was in an Italian restaurant and a state cop walked in there, right? And I turned around, I heard the bell go ba-ding, and I look at the door, right? And I see the gold badge on the state cop. And then the second police officer that walked in was dressed in a nice suit. And he had a silver badge and it said FBI on it, right? I don't know, the both of them while they were standing there. I wasn't sure if they were watching me, but I don't do anything wrong. So I was kind of wondering, you know, it's just timing. I knew a lot of cops ate there, so I knew it was good food, obviously, if there's cops eating there, right? You know, so I wanted to check the place out. So anyway, the one state cop, he walks up and he's talking to the lady at the counter, and I look over at the FBI agent, and the FBI agent looks right at me, and his eyes turn, well, what I thought was like contacts.
1: Hang on. Yeah. We got to drop that. We're going to have to drop that call. Yeah, sorry. Can't cuss.
3: Okay.
1: Jack, I think he was saying is there any cult ties into the mob where maybe there's something more nefarious going on than just guys trying to hustle for cash?
3: Well, let me make one thing clear. We didn't have a mob organization that grew up in Las Vegas and, you know, made guys take the oath. The mobsters were basically back east, Chicago, New York, Baltimore, New Orleans. And those guys infiltrated Las Vegas. Keep in mind, Nevada was the only state in the country that had legalized gambling in 1931. And all these guys were running illegal gaming operations in other states. So when Nevada legalized gambling in 1931, that was monumentally important in the growth of Las Vegas because so many of them moved here. Why should we be breaking the law every day in St. Louis or New Orleans when we can do it legally in Las Vegas? So they came out here and they managed to put their own people in the casino cages. And that's where the famous skimming operation. The idea was, who really knew how much money was being lost in the 21 tables on a 4-hour period of time? Well, the only people that knew were the people counting the money in the casino cages. And what they would do for years and years is if they had $100,000 that came in through of lost money, they would siphon off $20,000, put it off to the side, declare $80,000 as earnings or income. And that's what started the big skimming operation that eventually caused the whole mob organization to collapse, because as gaming control got more stringent and they started being more careful, watching every dime that came through the casino cages, they arrested people, indicted people for skimming. But the mob was doing most of that skimming, and they were coming here because Nevada had the only legalized gambling in the country.
1: Do you think there's still any mob working in Las Vegas right now, presently?
3: I think it could be foreign government mobsters. There's a lot of talk that some of the working girls along the strip have Russian ties or Spanish ties. Prostitution has never been legal in Las Vegas, although I think a lot of people in the country think it is.
1: I thought it was. Well, not that I have any experience with that. I just assumed that it probably was.
3: No, it's not. It's legal in Pahrump, Nevada. It's legal in Ely, Nevada. There are certain small counties where there are houses of prostitution. It's where Lamar Odom, the basketball player, almost OD'd and died. There was a guy named Dennis Hoff that I think ran the Cottontail Ranch up north, and he had a national TV show on it. So those kind of stories make people think that prostitution is legal in Las Vegas, and it's in Clark County, and it's not, never has been.
1: Oh, wow. West of the Rockies, Greg, Bakersfield, California. Hey, welcome to Coast AM. You're on with Jack Sheehan.
8: Thank you. Jack, you were talking about some years that I lived in Vegas. I moved there in my early 20s when I was... that was 1964.
3: Okay.
8: And you knew or met all the guys who gave juice, while those of us who were working in the casinos and such were looking for juice to get better jobs and such.
3: Yeah.
8: I thought there was a company named Continental Connectors that bought the dunes in the mid-70s, weren't they the first ones?
3: Yeah, well, that was Perry Thomas's company. That was you might enjoy. Here I'm marketing one of my books, but the book that I wrote with Perry Thomas called "The Quiet Kingmaker of Las Vegas." He talks all about the Continental Connector Company buying the Dunes Hotel. And so, if you remember that period of time, you'd find that interesting. Keep in mind, I got to town in January of 1976. And I've studied and written about all those different eras, but you're right. Perry Thomas can be argued was the most significant figure in the growth of modern Las Vegas, because not only did he do hotel negotiations and loans, but he helped UNLV become a unified campus. He started basically the United Way organization here. He started a company called Nevada Development Authority. So Perry gave back as much as he took in profits from these various transactions he did. And the 2 years I spent writing that book, I've told his family this, it was like I was getting a doctoral dissertation in Las Vegas history, because he knew everybody. He was the money guy that everybody went to, from Steve Wynn on up the ladder, when they needed money to build expand the Golden Nugget downtown, to build the Miragio, to build the Bellagio, to eventually build the Wynn and the Encore. All that money started with loans through Perry Thomas and his banking friends. And so I think you'd enjoy that book as long as you were here in that period of time.
1: Thanks for the call, Greg. Let's talk to Forrest on the first time caller line in gorgeous San Diego. Hey, Forrest, welcome to Coast AM. You're on with Jack Sheehan.
9: Yes, a bit of a funny story. My grandmother told me a story about how they honeymooned. They left Las Vegas and drove all the way to Texas in an air-conditioned car and a dusty road. And they stopped over in Las Vegas, and they said they didn't stay in a hotel room because there weren't any hotel rooms.
1: What year would this have been?
9: 1935.
3: There was one hotel,
9: maybe, but it was full or something. So they stopped at the railroad station. My grandmother had worked for Union Pacific Railroad when she went to college, and they stayed overnight with the Union Pacific Railroad the guy who ran the place, and they stayed over there in their home for the night as a guest. And they went on their way to Texas. I said one time, my granddad said, "Papa, that's not much of a honeymoon." And he said, "It's not where you go, whom you're with."
1: I love that. That's beautiful.
3: True. But there were motel, we'll call them motel rooms. The El Cortez and the Last Frontier would call them motels today. And one was downtown, one was on what became the Strip. But the Flamingo was really the hotel that really got the attention of the rest of the country, because that was a spectacular hotel by desert standards. But that's a funny story, that they stayed at a railroad station. And if he's on his honeymoon, I don't think he cared where he stayed, did he?
1: El Cortez, by the way, is what I was thinking about for the classic steak,
3: okay,
1: by the way.
3: Yeah. Yes, you can get a great steak there. I know the owner well.
1: Don't they have somebody who has lived in the hotel for like 70 years?
3: Well, I know what you're referring to. The original owner, Jackie Gahn, lived in the hotel for years. And probably up until the time he died, for 50 or 60 years. There was somebody else that lived in the hotel who'd done a favor for Jackie Gahn.
1: Yes.
3: And they gave him a room for life. I don't remember his name.
1: And I chatted with him when I was getting his steak. I sure did. And it must have been 10 years ago, maybe.
3: Okay.
1: And I can't remember his name, but that's what he was, a friend of the owner. And they gave him a hotel room for life. And every night he comes down, gets dressed, and would have dinner. It was part of the legend of Las Vegas.
3: The Golden or the El Cortez is a really nice downtown hotel. They've remodeled it several times, and the owner, Kenny Epstein, who's about 85, is a friend of mine, played golf with him years ago, and he's takes great pride in how they've kept that hotel up to really high standards. So you'd get a good meal at the El Cortez.
1: There we go, Danny. when you go to Vegas, there's a place to check out downtown, the El Cortez. If you want a taste of the old school Vegas, like, yep, of course, yep, you can hit up, you know, like, you know, all the celebrity restaurants like Gia's Place for Italian food or Gordon Ramsay's place. But El Cortez, classic Las Vegas right there. All right, yep. Steve, wildcard line. Maybe we got time for one or two more here. Steve, trucking in Tennessee on the wildcard line. Welcome to Coast. You're on with Jack Sheehan.
10: Hey, yeah, I was going to ask one question, but I decided it's a little too flaky on that. But did he ever allude to anybody that got knocked off while there? And also probably the Golden Steer is what you might be thinking of.
1: Yes, Golden Steer I'm thinking of, too. That's another great place.
3: Yep, that is a good one. Did I ever get to know somebody who was knocked off?
1: He's asking you if you know where the bodies are buried.
3: Oh, well, when the water line at Lake Mead started to drastically
1: right.
3: go down in the last 5 or 10 years, all sorts of stuff started to pop up. Wrecked cars, skeletons, bodies. The word was, if you got 10 miles out of town in the 1960s, walking your dog, be careful because you're going to probably find a body somewhere. That's a big exaggeration, but there were a lot of murders of people that were just taken out to the desert and shot because there was so much desert. Now the development has taken over so much, it's hard to find those bare plots of land.
1: Hmm. Well, I want to thank you for your time and energy tonight, Jack. Jack Sheehan stuff. What a pleasure it is to talk to you. What a wealth of information you are. And just as interesting of a man as your stories that you tell. Real treat for me tonight. Thanks for
3: thanks so much, Rich.
1: Staying up in the middle of the night. Now, let's set up the next couple of hours for you and I here for Coast to Coasters. I want to get into UFO disclosure. Of course, it's open lines. You call about whatever you want. But I do want to suggest a topic for us as we go into the next 2 hours of Open Lines. I want to talk about all the stuff that's come out for the UFO files, the Pentagon files, the disclosure. What do you think? Why do you think they're releasing them now? What is something that you've seen that you can't explain? Do you want to talk about that shooting of an object over Lake Huron that now the government's admitted that they shot something down? They don't even know what it is. Why is it coming out now? And are they still hiding something? What do you think is next? Let's talk UFOs, you and me, when we come back on Coast to Coast AM.
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17: Trump cabinet member exits. I'm Chris DeMeo, Fox News. President Trump's top intelligence official is resigning.
18: Tulsi Gabbard is stepping down as director of national intelligence, saying she needs to be there for her husband, who was diagnosed with a rare form of bone cancer. Her resignation is effective on June 30th. President Trump says Gabbard's deputy will take over in an acting capacity. In a resignation letter, Gabbard says her husband faces major challenges in the coming weeks and months, and she must step away from public service to be by his side and fully support him through this battle. The president says Gabbard has done an incredible job and he will miss her. Gabbard is the fourth cabinet-level official to depart the administration during President Trump's second term. At the White House, Jared Halpern, Fox News.
17: It's never too early to start thinking about November. President Trump making the pitch for one Republican on Friday, appearing at a rally in suburban New York.
19: President Trump in Rockland County, New York, stomping for GOP Congressman Mike Lawler, where he was joined by the family of Sheridan Gorman, the Loyola University freshman allegedly murdered by an illegal migrant from Venezuela, released under Chicago's sanctuary policies just months prior. The president, along with Commerce Secretary Howard Lutnick, highlighted the administration's efforts that they say have brought prosperity back to the Empire State. The visit also against the backdrop of another high-profile cabinet departure. Director of National Intelligence Tulsi Gabbard announcing her husband has been diagnosed with a rare form of bone cancer and her last day will be June 30th. President Trump thanked Gabbard on Truth Social for doing what he called an incredible job.
17: That's Fox's Chanley Painter. Stocks ending higher, the Dow hitting an all-time high again on Friday, closing up 294 points. The Nasdaq gained 51. The S&P climbing nearly 28 points. 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
1: Thank you, George Norrie, for asking me to sub in tonight on such an important night and such an important part of the show. Here we go. Phones are open, lines are lit. And now for the next 2 hours, this show belongs to you. This is the part of the week that makes Coast to Coast AM, I think, what it is. It is open lines. So whatever is on your mind tonight, I don't know why you're up. I don't know if you can't sleep or if you're, getting a head start on the Memorial Day weekend and you're driving in the middle of a night on a lonely highway. I'm here for you and you can be here for the show too. So let's talk about it. UFOs, ghosts, paranormal, supernatural, strange encounters, conspiracy theories, mob stuff, things you've seen, things you can't explain, or maybe just things you've never told anybody before. Why not put it all over on Coast to Coast AM? And with everything that's happening right now, government UFO disclosure, it is blowing up my feed. So call the show. And you can jump on my Instagram too. My DMs are open right now. I am at Rich Barra if you want to send me a note there. Everything happening, I'm kind of interested in the mysterious objects that we're seeing in the sky, the whistleblowers, the secret programs, the people that are asking big questions. Why now? Now, I don't have an expert on with us right now because this is your part of the show. You are my expert. I want to see what you think is going out there. Why are we finding out about it now? Why are governments around the world releasing these videos now? What do you think of the videos? So let's get into it. From the desert to the stars, this is Coast to Coast AM. Let's go to the phones and let's say hello to my friend Greg, who's been holding for a long time already tonight to talk about UFOs in Remsen, New York. Hey, Greg, east of the Rockies. Welcome to Coast AM. It is nice to meet you.
2: Hi, everybody. Rich, we've had the Tic Tac video, the whistleblower testimonies. We had some senators talking about back engineering of UFO stuff, and now we have these photos. And how have these releases by the government, have they just demystified the mystery a little, or
1: I don't know,
2: made it even more of a mystery? You know,
1: I think it makes it more of a mystery for me because first of all, it looks like they all look like low tech. They almost look like somebody pulled a tin Christmas tree ornament off your grandma's tinsel 70s Christmas tree and floated it in the air and took a grainy picture of it. And none of them look like the tech that you would think. None of them look like they're really worth back engineering, but they all kind of, some of them look like the typical 50s looking flying saucer. The pictures that we've seen of the aliens that are out there are the typical almost cartoonish like grays. Like it's something's not adding up to me. In fact, none of it's adding up to me. So I want people to explain what's happening here. Or are they holding back the really good videos because they think we can't handle them? So I have many, many questions. And can you answer any of those for me, Greg? Or do you agree or disagree? Yes, with what I'm saying?
2: I can, I think. This is a story about me and my father. And a long time ago, I was young. And I bought one of those newspapers at the grocery store, and on the front of it was a picture of an alien craft and a Martian or extraterrestrial. And so I brought that home, and I showed it to my father. He was at his desk. And I go, are aliens real? Is this any of this real? And he goes, with a serious look, not a kidding look, yes, definitely. And I asked him, how do you know? You know, I was youngish, maybe 13, 14, 15, somewhere in there. I can't remember. But he goes, I know because I used to work in the White House during the Eisenhower administration. And I go, no way. And he goes, yeah, because I was curious about that part more than anything. I didn't know he'd worked in the White House. And he goes, yeah, right here. He showed me, pulled the drawer open and showed me his entry card to the White House where he got, you know, entrance to it, you know, his work card. And I go, wow. And then he goes, well, I go, how do you know they're real then? He goes, well, I know because I was there. I heard things. I can't tell you, but they are real. So for me, I already know. And so one more question for you. If the government really does come out and say this, that they are real, what next for us? I mean, that's a question for you and maybe for everybody else out there.
1: I don't know why it's been a secret for so long, except for, you know, if you're feeding, you know, tons of money into black ops to reverse engineer something. And that's just, you know, billions and trillions of unaccounted for dollars. But we've already got that with Medicare. So I don't see why it's a big deal to bring it out for the aliens, unless somehow it fundamentally would change the way we see how we are as humans. That maybe part of the lore of part of the story is that maybe we aren't God's creation, that we are, you know, as Zachariah Sitchin would say, just maybe manufactured to mine gold and we've been forgotten. And that would lead a ton of people to be godless and therefore lawless, and society would collapse. But I think by now, you know, society's already half collapsed. Why not just let it all out there? I've seen a bunch of things and heard a bunch of stories that are super compelling. I just don't think it all adds up to make any sense. That the Pentagon has to know more than they're letting on. But I see what Donald Trump says is we're going to release it all and you can dig into it and see what you think. And I'm telling you, my feeds are full of these images, videos. And now you've got the addition of people faking AI videos. So I don't know what I'm looking at anymore. it's more confusing to me. I think I've always assumed that there's something going on, maybe interdimensional, maybe not from another world, you know, in another galaxy, but maybe our own. Feels like a lot of what we're seeing are our government crafts that they just haven't revealed what that technology is yet. But so do you think that we're being visited by somebody from another planet?
2: That's very possible. You know, and I've always wondered too, if the government ever said that there's planet X is headed our way or an asteroid, would the aliens come to our rescue? You know, maybe an alien Noah's Ark type vehicle would arrive and save some humans for the future and take them off to another planet. I mean, or
1: would they, well, I mean, they seem to interfere with nukes, right?
2: Yeah.
1: We've got plenty of eyewitness testimony of something shutting down nuclear tests. So maybe they would interfere with an asteroid, or maybe they haven't, and we're the seventh, eighth try of humanity, and we forgot our past. That could be true too.
2: Yep.
1: Well, Greg, you just bring home a magazine and you find out your father worked for the administration back in the day.
2: Yeah.
1: Wow. That was an eye opener.
2: Ever since then, I know it's real. There's no doubt about it because he was too serious to be kidding around. You know what I'm saying?
1: Yeah. Well, I believe your story for sure. Hey, thanks for calling. Nice to meet you. Don't be a stranger, Greg. Let's take more of your calls. Let's talk disclosure when we come back on Coast to Coast AM.
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1: Welcome back to Coast AM, Open Lines. My name's Rich Barra. The show right now is live, and it's yours. Wildcard Line. Let's talk to Diane in New Mexico. Hey, Diane.
5: Well, hello, Rich. I'm glad to talk to you. The reason I'm calling, 2 years ago, I called and talked to George Norrie, and he had a guest on. He was into the ufology. The only thing is, I never heard anything, but I'll tell you what happened. It was in the middle 80s. It's in Michigan. Hanover Horton, Hanover, Michigan is the farmland. My mother-in-law owned 80 acres, and one night she saw this bright light go over, and she didn't go outside like 2 in the morning. And her son-in-law, he's a hunter. And he owns 80 acres, and he went back in the third field. And I happened to meet, I don't know why, I said, hey, what about UFOs, you know, and everything? Because I read the Blue Book years ago. And he said, well, we had something happen. I said, Ron, what happened? Way in the third field, he said, there's a large circular landing. It was probably a depth of a foot and a half. And he went all around. He couldn't figure what it is. He farms, he sees everything, but he never saw this. But then he followed the tracks, and there were weird tracks, kind of large, and maybe like a pointed foot or feet. And he didn't tell anybody about it. But I read minds. I'm clairvoyant. I said, well, what are you trying to say? He said, a UFO landed. And this is on Hanover Road, Hanover, Michigan, 80 acres. And then they quit talking about it. They wouldn't talk about it. I said, well, what else? You know, and everybody went real quiet. But I think what's happening, they want to get that land. The aliens want to get that land for their own pleasures.
1: Pleasures?
5: That sounds weird. Pardon?
1: You say pleasures.
5: Well, I think to me, when you land on the earth and you're an alien, you want pleasure in having the land. But I think there's something going on there. And we moved to New Mexico. We haven't been there in a while, and my mother-in-law passed away. But they didn't want to talk about anything to me. But they described what landed there. And then they quit. He quit. He didn't want to talk about it. I don't know why.
1: Well, you are a clairvoyant. What were you picking up from that?
5: Picking up somebody or something, didn't want them to talk about it. I don't know what. And my mother-in-law, she brought up about a bright light one time, and then she stopped. She said, I got something to do. Nobody wanted to talk about it. It's like they were forewarned or something. I have no idea, but I'll tell you another thing. I was a hairstylist in Michigan full time, and my client, husband, was retiring as an astronomer, and he only lived 4 miles from my mother-in-law in Hanover Road. And she said, he don't want to retire. I says, why? She didn't know. That's his wife. He wants to film oh, all the land and skies where we live. I said, why is he going to do that? Well, another person maybe was told he had to do. I have no idea, but it's funny. Astronomer, money, didn't want to leave and retire. He wants to stay there and film the skies and the land there. Isn't that weird?
1: Interesting, for sure. And yeah. You haven't gone back?
5: Moved on to my mother-in-law's, but nobody ever talked about it ever again. And she was kind of nervous, you know.
1: I mean, you're in New Mexico. You probably could see a lot of stuff there, too. That seems like a hot spot.
5: Yeah, we live on the higher area there, Rio Rancho Estates, and we're 1,000 feet higher than Rio Rancho. And when we first moved here, I don't know why, but I thought maybe I'll see something. You know, we were here about 3 months. And I looked out the windows, 2 a.m, it was like July 4th, I think. And I looked out, and right above the sandias, there were these orbs, like orange and yellow. And I called my daughter because I didn't want everybody to think I'm crazy. Yeah, Mom, I see them. And they're bopping around, like behind the mountain. They did it for a few minutes. But all of a sudden, we have no street lights. We have no lights on our road. It's a plain road, and we're gravel. And it was all of a sudden, something must have landed. The whole, and I mean we're out in the country, the whole road lit up. And I said, what? What? I could see everything on our road. There's no lighting. And then them orbs showed up, and then they disappeared.
1: The orange ones?
5: Orange. They're big, round orange. And
1: so that's one of the more explosive, Diane, documents that's come out. So from a senior intelligence officer in late 2025 flying a military copter, he witnessed countless orange orbs swarming in all directions against a mountain backdrop for several minutes, leaving him speechless. Yeah. Now, a lot of those people that are copter pilots don't want to report that because they don't want to be sidelined because maybe they've got something like, you know, mentally wrong with them. But the orange orbs thing comes up quite a bit. That's one of the big ones that has been released by the Pentagon. So I don't know what you saw, Diane, but you saw something.
5: But you know, when we moved here, in 2009. I saw him in 2009, and I always listened to George Norrie, and he had people on there. I listened to everything about UFOs. So the knowledge I have, they're here in New Mexico, but I want to tell you, they're in Michigan. Because you know what happened in Michigan? South Haven, Lake Michigan, we visited some friends. They said there was a UFO, and it turned the microwaves off, it turned the TVs off, and it was above. They didn't want to talk much about it, as usual. But I said, well, come on, tell us more. Tell me more. You know, I'm like that. I want to know things. And they said, yes, there was something in the sky. We don't know what it was, but they've had, it was a UFO. And this was way back in the early 80s.
1: Well, so if that happened in 2025 and the 80s, whatever the aliens are, they're not updating their model years if they were still floating orange orbs that do the same thing. Hey, thanks for your call, Diane. Let's go to Sarasota, Florida. Let's talk to Dave on the wild card line. Welcome to Coast.
6: Good morning. How are you?
1: I'm doing good.
6: Fantastic show. Well, real quick, it's back in, I was 12 years old in 1976, growing up in Sarasota, Florida. And I'm out fishing like I always do late at night. And that's what I do for a living now, run charters. But I'm out fishing late at night on a summer night. And I see the only way I can describe this thing sitting over Midnight Pass area in Sarasota while we're out snook fishing is if you had a very, very extremely large helicopter blade spinning at a high rate of speed, but illuminated, not making a sound. And lo and behold, my mother described the same thing to me after I described to her. She said she saw something very similar to that in the White Mountains up in New Hampshire. And then my sister, not even 7 years ago, videotapes the same darn thing in the skies above Sarasota on her cell phone. I'll send you the footage if you want to see it.
1: Sure.
6: And it's pretty amazing. I'll have to get with your board op afterward and where to send it.
1: Yeah, hang on. We'll figure that out.
6: Okay, and now fast forward to like early spring of 1991. I'm out running a snook charter down in Venice, Florida, and I see what I could only describe as the same type of craft, but now it's further away and lower, so you can see this thing has some depth from the bottom to the top, and it looks huge. And one guy tugs on my sleeve, and he says, "Dave, what's that?" And I look, and I go, "Well, that appears to be a UFO." I didn't know what to say. I'm like, and he starts freaking out, and I go, "What? You all right?" And he goes, "Let's get out of here." And I go, "No." I said, "That's cool." And this is when you know it's something real. About 6-7 minutes later, you hear afterburners from two S-16s, I'm assuming, out of McGill Air Force.
1: Oh, yeah.
6: They come screeching down along the beach, and I mean, they're booking it, and this thing just goes, lifts up slow, and then just, it was the only way I can describe it is like a porthole opened up, and it just went, gone.
1: But you hear a lot of that. You hear a lot of that.
6: Two S-16s, they turn out over the west, out over the Gulf, and they start cooking back to the north like, what are we going to do? But fast forward again, I'm watching the movie, of course, Travis Walton, Fire in the Sky, and one night I'm watching this movie called Walking with Tall Whites.
1: Oh, hang on. I want to get into that. We're right up against a break. Hey, can you hang on? Let's get

0: 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Turn up News Talk and Information, WGAC.
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1: Now, typically, one of my older kids, Joe or Audrey, would be helping me produce the show. But we just got my kid, Audrey, moved back from New York after graduating from her school. So congratulations to all the college graduates who are, you know, too lazy and too tired to help me produce a morning show this in the middle of the night. We're talking disclosure. We're talking UFOs. When we last left you, my buddy Dave here, Sarasota, Florida, was talking about the helicopter blade giant UFO that he saw, and talking about watching the movie Walking with Tall Whites. Hey, welcome back to the show, Dave. Sorry to put you on hold, but hey, we held on to you. I didn't forget about you, Dave.
2: No problem at all. The only way I can describe it, looked like what my sister videotaped, and I just posted it on my Facebook page, and I gave the link to your board operator. And the only way I can describe it is just way bigger than what she saw, but illuminated the same way, and it just got my interest. And I remember being a young kid when my mother talked about seeing that same type of thing in the White Mountains. It got my interest, and of course I looked up a book in the library about UFOs and come upon a book that has a story about Barney and Betty Hill with the pictures they drew.
1: Well, that brings up this question, Dave. Do you think certain people can see things that other people can't, like ghosts?
2: I've never seen a ghost.
1: But I'm talking about UFOs particularly. Do you think
2: absolutely.
1: That?
2: I think they're real. I don't think we're alone. That would be just so, what a waste of cosmic space. But, you know, when you think about Charles C. Hall, and I don't know, I guess I have a good baloney detector. And when you listen to somebody like Travis Walton talk about his experience, the sincerity is so there. And when you listen to Barney and Betty Hill and their niece.
1: Or Bob Lazar for that matter,
2: like Bob Lazar, he is absolutely telling the truth, and so is Kathleen Manigan, Barney and Betty Hill's niece. The sincerity is so there, and you can tell Travis Walton is telling the truth. You can tell that Barney and Betty Hill were telling the truth. And after I saw what I saw, I'm like, there's no way we're alone. You know, I know I'm not crazy. I you know, people call me the mad snooker, but I'm not nuts. But I run these charters at night, and seeing that in the early 90s like that, that was spring of 91. And when I saw that, I just went, wow, that's what my mom described, but that's just way bigger.
1: Well, if you think about it too, I mean, throughout the decades, you know, hundreds of years ago, people were seeing lights at night lighting up the ocean when they were sailing across. So, I mean, it's not new. It's we definitely believe it's out there. But I think I was asking, do you think that only certain people can see UFOs, or your whole family is maybe somehow connected to the things that we're seeing? That's what I was trying to ask you.
2: Well, I don't think there's anything particularly special about us, but maybe certain people are just more open to the experience or more open-minded. I know my mother certainly was, but she was not nuts, and neither is my sister. And well, people call me mad about snook fishing, which I definitely am a mad snooker, but I can't sleep at night. I'm out riding my bicycle right now, listening to Coast AM like I always do.
1: As you should, sir.
2: And you said open lines. I'm like, you know, I'll talk about this a little bit, and you'll see the video that my sister posted up on my link that I shared with your board op, and it's pretty crazy. But
1: I'm going to check it out. We're going to link it up to Coast AM as well. Hey, thanks for your call. I really appreciate you riding safely and chatting with us, Dave. A pleasure. Let's move over to George, east of the Rockies. Hey, George, in Apollo, Pennsylvania. Welcome to Coast AM.
3: Hi, Rich. Hey, last night the gentleman was on said that the cornerstone for the disclosure is Roswell. Is that, no, well, I got a story related to Roswell and also to current time. And here's what it is. And I'm 90 years old, and my friend was called Dr. Roy Schultz. He's now deceased, but he was alive at the time. I brought to his attention what I thought how the UFO motors worked and described it to him. And in 2 weeks, he built the motor. The motor was able to pick up a 700-pound tow motor and sustain it for 4.5 hours in an over-unity state. And Dr. Schultz called me there after. He says, George, that motor we made, he says, you know, I have it on the drawing board. I have a Volkswagen bus size compartment. And he says, do you know that we can go to the moon in 4 minutes? I says, yes, I knew that all along, because at the time I told him we only needed 60,000 miles an hour because I was trying to build a craft to take out the rockets trying to fire into Pittsburgh. Well, Dr. Roy Schultz, when he asked me, is this anionic or cathodic construct? And I said, it's cathodic. He says, oh, that's good. Anionic is really bad. That's a gravity-fueled wave. And it turns out Dr. Schultz, related to George Schultz, who was Secretary of State in Reagan years, was a young lieutenant down in Roswell as a PhD out of Carnegie Tech. And he was manding the tire down there because he was the inventor of one part of the major part of radar. And he turned it into a ray gun and used an anionic pulse wave. And at that time, President Truman, of course, was very upset with the craft going at 1,000 miles an hour. There were six of them for 2 weeks, and the doctors watching. And that radar had a multiple band AM radio. And in there, the planes that would land, you could hear their frequency, and he knew what was coming in. Well, he saw that the sound was related to the UFOs. And he adjusted the radar into what would be called a ray gun and used the pulse gun and brought down three of them. And two were had a hole burned through. One was exploded. But one, he wanted to bring them down, and he did get it to come down. It landed within sight of where he was operating. And out of that came four grays. One was dead, one was injured, and two were alive. The ambulance down there went down, helped them out, and things got going. And they collected all the material from the down, the UFOs, plus the grays, and took them up to Wright-Patterson Field. And there is the beginning of the story, the bedrock of all the UFOs.
4: Mm.
3: And he shot them down and then winds up making the very motor here in Pittsburgh that flies, and we can go 4 minutes using a outside-in kind of motor with double rotation and a catalytic polarity to it.
1: We can get to the moon in 4 minutes currently?
3: In 4 minutes. Yeah, it'll work.
1: And but a human could be in that and not, you know, have their whole, like, be liquefied?
3: The catalytic gravity field is a fence between the dimension that we're in and the dimension is that the craft is. Basically, you build two universes, if you say, in a certain sense. All chemistry works inside the ship, and all chemistry works on the outside the same, except they're out of phase dimensionally. So you can't just work an out-of-phase dimension with the other one unless you're balanced in phase, you see. But
1: do a couple of countries have this technology, or do
3: no,
1: you feel
3: you're
1: like...
3: talking to the only guy in the whole world that did this.
1: Oh, wow.
3: And the point is, that is the future to us, particularly AI, because at four... Now, you have to understand you're going at the speed of light. The thing is, you can't think that fast. So therefore, that's where AI comes in. And you have your star chart and your... controllings, and you say where you want to go, and then you have to let the supercomputer get you there, because you can't at that speed you're going to hit some. Now,
1: so thing. Do you feel like what we're seeing is the experimentation of humans sort of figuring out how to hop through dimensions like that? Is that what we're kind of seeing?
3: If I take this craft and use two of the motors and have them at the right angle of about 19.5 in a, say, a tube-like ship, I can pull space around me. I don't fly. I just bend and pop out where I will, mathematically, of course, and doing all that stuff. But it works that way. And then, and you can build it to any size ship. I can build it the size of a battleship. But the big thing is to build a truck, a anti-gravity truck with the motor. And you go get dirt out of Illinois, go up, and you can, now 4 minutes, you know how many tons of dirt I can take up and put in a crater in a moon, terraform it, and have a golf course for President Trump.
1: Well, you're quite the interesting fella. I mean, that's amazing to hear. And for whatever reason, I believe everything you're saying. Really, really interesting. All right, let's take a quick break, and we'll come back with more of your calls. It's Open Lines on Coast to Coast AM.
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1: Welcome back to Coast AM. I'm your host, Rich Barrow. This is Open Lines. Let's go to, where was I going to go? Oh, yes, this is an interesting one. East of the Rockies. Andy, in Stover, Missouri. Oh, I'm not ready yet. And I'm from Missouri, and I haven't even heard of Stover, Missouri. But let's go to Poplar Bluff, Missouri. Let's go to the first-time caller line. Let's talk to Michael in Poplar Bluff. Hey, Michael, welcome to Coast AM. Nice to talk to you. Michael. Oh, not there? Okay. Well, then let's go to the wild card line. Well, we are getting all your calls. You're just not there. Let's go to Nancy in New Mexico. Nancy on the wild card line. Welcome to Coast. Nice to talk to you.
7: I am so excited. I've got two things. One is the one that doesn't have anything to do with anything because it's Friday.
1: Perfect.
7: George Norrie was talking to Neil deGrasse Tyson, and I wanted to talk to them about it. But are you familiar with The Hitchhiker's Guide to the Galaxy and the number 42?
1: Very well. Yep. Number the 42. Answer to life, the universe, and everything.
7: Yes. I found it. I found it. It's the Book of Thomas.
1: The Book of Thomas.
7: The Book of Thomas, one of the lost texts that they found in 1945, I think it was.
1: Yeah, left out of the Bible, though, right?
7: They were scared. It was like the sayings of Jesus. And number 42 in the book of Thomas is become passers-by. And that's
1: become
7: all.
1: Become passers-by, okay.
7: Become passers-by. And if that isn't the answer to the life, universe, and everything, then I don't know what is.
1: Got
7: to
1: travel.
7: I wanted to share that. I wanted to share that with the world. But becoming passers-by is just sort of, you know, we're just going through and don't worry about it, you know?
1: Okay, fair enough. Fair enough.
7: And my second comment regarding the release of the UFO information from the government, I cannot imagine anybody having any more information than Coast to Coast AM has on here on a daily basis.
1: Amen.
7: Just this week, we're talking to abductees and people who've seen this and people who've done that. And I can't imagine them coming out with any more concise, precise information than what we get here on the radio every day.
1: Yeah, I think one of the things that's been interesting is when I see, like, well, there's at least the big news story that everybody else is catching from the mainstream media is that there are four types of aliens that have visited the Earth. But, I mean, if you listen to Coast, I mean, you've heard 12, 15, 20 different types. And
7: people
1: they're
7: know them personally. Yeah.
1: They're very, very, very detailed. And Neil deGrasse Tyson, I know for a long time, was kind of running down the road of, why would anybody be able to find Earth in this whole galaxy? It would be really, really hard to find it. So I don't think that he was not that he was poo-pooing life on other planets. He was sort of saying, why, you know, if you are a passerby and you are a traveler, how could you even find us? We're, once you get past Saturn, we're pretty hard to see. And that's just in our own Milky Way. But I love the fact that George and Neil had a sit down. Very fascinating. One of my favorite parts of this week, too. I think that's pretty incredible stuff.
7: Yeah, but if you the astronauts were on the moon looking back here and going, whoa, home, tiny, lifeboat, precious, you know?
1: Yeah.
7: So we are pretty small out here.
1: Yeah, it's really interesting the way they're releasing these files too, and the way they declassify things, the order that they're declassifying things. So that brings me to that plot project Bluebeam, and I want to talk to Josh west of the Rockies about that. Hey, Josh, Bakersfield, California. Welcome to Coast AM.
8: So the greatest reason why they will lie about the true reality of the Earth is because they're setting the stage for Project Bluebeam.
1: For people who don't know what that is, try to explain that first before you give us your take on it.
8: So the world elites want the entire public to be brainwashed because they plan on staging an alien invasion in order to take control of all of humanity.
1: And how would staging an alien invasion allow somebody to take control of humanity, especially since we all know the name of the project now? And we know that. So what you're saying is that, correct me if you think I get this wrong. So we have the technology, or somebody, the elites have the technology now to put possibly a hologram in the sky that is so realistic you wouldn't be able to tell the difference between that in something else. It could be just a copter that's got some cloaking thing, but if they stage an alien invasion, staging it meaning that they've got holograms that they stick in the sky that is, it's indistinguishable from something real. So that I get. But if we all know it's coming, and we've been talking about it on YouTube for a long time, are they still going to try to pull that off?
8: Well, according to Wernher von Braun, one of the famous ex-Nazis that became a NASA scientist, he said the final card will be an alien invasion. And he's a very reputable person, I would say.
1: Did the elite count on the internet? So whoever's running things, did they count on the fact that, you know, there's Reddit threads and, you know, Discord and, you know, all kinds of other, we're all this YouTube, where this has been passed around for a while, that's the plan? Or maybe the other thing, Project Bluebeam, is that you hear is some sort of religious, like this could be, they could stage a second coming to try to get control. But what I don't understand, I don't know if you're answering for me yet, is, so how would us seeing things that we think are UFOs give somebody control over the population?
8: They want it to seem like the world elite saved us from an alien invasion, and we should all bow down and just, you know, take their mark as the Bible predicts.
1: But isn't that cat out of the bag already? I mean, don't we know about that? So why would we I know that I understand what you're saying, but if we're all us coast listeners and everybody around us, we're like, yeah, well, we know that that's happening. Then why would we do that? Don't they need to come up with a better plan than that?
8: Well, I think the vast majority of the world wouldn't still believe the Earth is a globe. And there's a lot of NASA fanboys out there. And I think that they make up the vast majority, like billions and billions of people. And I think the ones that truly know about Project Blue Beam and the fact that they're going to stage an alien invasion only makes up a tiny minority of the world population.
1: Okay. Well, that's an interesting take. So you're saying that even though it's out there, not enough people know, and it's still going to have an effect on the majority?
8: Yeah, because the vast majority still believe that we live on a globe. And I've done an experiment to obviously disprove that.
1: I did not know you were going into flat earth out of this. That was an interesting take. I didn't see that spin coming. All right, so this is Open Lines. We have a whole hour of live radio, you and me, as we listen to some beautiful music by Styx. We're going to take your calls when we come back. Thanks for joining me tonight. This is Coast to Coast AM.

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5: A cabinet member resigns. I'm Deborah Valentine, Fox News. President Trump's top intelligence official is resigning. Fox's Jared Halpern has more from the White House.
6: Tulsi Gabbard is stepping down as Director of National Intelligence, saying she needs to be there for her husband, who was diagnosed with a rare form of bone cancer. Her resignation is effective on June 30th. President Trump says Gabbard's deputy will take over in an acting capacity. In a resignation letter, Gabbard says her husband faces major challenges in the coming weeks and months, and she must step away from public service to be by his side and fully support him through this battle. The president says Gabbard has done an incredible job, and he will miss her. Gabbard is the fourth cabinet-level official to depart the administration during President Trump's second term. At the White House, Jared Halpern, Fox News.
5: Kevin Warsh, sworn in Friday as the 17th chairman of the Federal Reserve.
7: Kevin Warsh, sworn in as Fed chair by Justice Clarence Thomas in an East Room ceremony. President Trump presiding over the ceremony, insisting Warsh should run the Fed independently.
8: I want Kevin to be totally independent. I want him to be independent and just do a great job. Don't look at me. Don't look at anybody. Just do your own thing and do a great job.
7: Coming into the position, Warsh has argued for reshaping the Fed and shrinking its footprint.
9: I will lead a reform-oriented Federal Reserve, learning from past successes and mistakes both. Escaping static frameworks and models, and upholding clear standards of integrity.
7: Warsh begins his term as the Iran conflict drives up prices.
5: Fox Business's Connor Hansen reporting. U.S. Secretary of State Marco Rubio has arrived in India for a four-day visit. He meets next week with his counterparts from India, Australia, and Japan, and members of the Indo-Pacific Strategic Alliance. 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
1: Already getting lots of notes about this song on my Insta. That is Ella Langley. This is the number one country song, but it's also number one pop right now, Ella Langley. She's in Texas. That's a big one. She's super talented. If you think that there's not any good singer-songwriters out there, she is one of them. Now, we were talking about how on here on Open Lines, how the Pentagon just today released 50 new kind of blurry black and white faraway UFO files. But the disclosure keeps on happening. The hits keep on coming. But I do want to get your take on it. Why now? What are we exactly seeing? What are your thoughts on that? I just want to hear where you're at with the whole thing. So the thing that's most interesting is the news about what the military says are four different types of aliens that they've encountered. I can't believe we're talking about this right now, but here we are. Let's get your take on it. Let's talk to, well, I was trying to get to Andy here, east of the Rockies from Stover, Missouri. Welcome to Coast AM.
2: Good morning. Thank you. Are you there?
1: I am indeed.
2: Oh, you're so quiet. You know, where I'm living at right now, so much happens. But what I called about was down in Gulfstream in 2000 at Florida. Me and a friend, he was driving, and we were just getting in the backside of Hialeah Racetrack. And a ball of light, it was just a tiny little thing, came from his side through the windows and went right past us, right in front of our face, and right past me, out the other window, and it struck, I guess, the generator, but the power source and everything went black on Gulfstream. And when it went black, everybody started coming out, but as soon as the light went through the car died, and we just coasted. We coasted about a barn and a half before we could get power back to the car. And, well, I didn't know what it was. I still don't know what it was. Because if it was a UFO or something like that, why would it take the battery, drain the battery for just a while? You know, I don't understand that part.
1: Why it would suspend the car working just while it was passing through?
2: Well, it stopped just for a few seconds after it went through. It went through so fast. It was just a streak, a ball that went through a light. And then you heard a pow over to my left, or over to my right, I'm sorry. It went through from his side, and it hit something blue, and then everything went black at Gulfstream on the backside.
1: Wow. And I wonder what we're going to end up, what do you think we're going to end up finding out about what we're seeing? Do you think it's one thing?
2: Oh,
1: a bunch of different things?
2: I think it's obvious. I think that's why the COVID and all that was invented, so that we'd have to get them vaccines, so that our blood is, because you said something about four different kinds of aliens. I heard years ago the government knew like 56 different kinds of aliens, and then a few years ago I heard 70-something. So I think God invented a lot more species before he got to us, and he just, you know, made us in his likeness, and that's why they're all scared of us, and they're hiding like they do and use the media and justice system really bad. I mean,
1: so you think they've been here all along? Hiding amongst us.
2: They must have been. I mean, if they're that advanced, and we're only a few hundred years old, or a few thousand, really. I mean, here in America, everybody thinks that, you know, America is the center of the world, but right now it seems like it because we got Trump, and he's just taking over and fixing things that should have been fixed thousands of years ago. I mean, it's just amazing how I'm so impressed with. In 2000, I gave up hope on America. I really did. I thought that there was no hope. But now with Trump, and he's got so much common sense. Of all the senses that people have, the common sense is what they need the most. and people in America need to wake up about the justice system. And I'm worried about Mayette because I heard she's in the hospital, and I wonder what kind of drugs they've got her on, because they have a habit in them places to give you things that you're not supposed to have. But they don't care about our health, really. They're just worried about the government and their laws and regulations. And their laws and regulations are not healthy for us people, because it's legal to kill here where I'm at. I've been here since 2009, and every day...
1: In Stover, Missouri, it's legal to kill?
2: Oh, yeah. The police cannot come out if somebody's legally killing somebody. They will not come out. I've begged and everything.
1: Why would they not come out if somebody's killing somebody?
2: I don't know. They won't tell me. The only excuse I got right before Stephanie got burnt last year was, I'm not scared by an officer in Morgan County. But, I mean, any time that there's any kind of crime going on, a girl, a 14-year-old that was being attacked sexually by a bunch of 30, 40-year-old boys, I mean, it took forever trying to get her out of that situation because nobody had a problem with it.
1: Well, I think people generally have a problem with that. Okay, Andy, thank you for your call. You have said so many things tonight. I wasn't really trying to get too political on this show. I just want to talk about UFOs and, you know, bug aliens. Let's go. In fact, let's take a quick break and reset the table for you for Coast to Coast AM. We'll come right back with your calls. 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
1: Welcome back to Coast AM. Hey, I'm your host, Rich Barra. It is Open Lines. It is Memorial Day weekend, and I do want to make sure we shout out to the vets and take care of our vets. And let's go to the wildcard line where Harry wants to talk about that, too, from Port Huron, Michigan. Hey, Harry, welcome to Coast AM.
5: Thank you so much, Rich, for taking my call. First time talking with you, and it's an honor.
1: And for me as well, sir.
5: I want to help a homeless veteran. This happened a few Friday nights ago when George was on. And a man named Joe from Baltimore called in, homeless veteran. He's 46 years old. He says, I'm homeless. I can't take it much longer. What can I do? And God would not let me forget about him. And I hope and pray that he's listening this morning. And Joe, if you are listening, Pacific Garden Mission in Chicago would love to help you. They help homeless veterans. They help homeless people. They get them on their feet, big time, back on their feet, and living a heck of a good life. So, Joe, if you can get to Chicago somehow, however you can get there, Pacific Garden Mission, the address is 1458 South Canal Street in Chicago. And they'd love to help you.
1: And where did you say Joe was in Baltimore? He's in Baltimore? You said Joe's in Baltimore?
5: Yeah, that's where he called from on that Friday night. He was in Baltimore, and a homeless veteran, and I couldn't forget about him, and I'm just thankful that you got me on this morning. Maybe he's listening, and we can change his life.
1: Okay, well, let's do this. I'm in on this now, too, since you called. Joe, if you're listening and you can't afford a bus ticket, then I'll find a way to Venmo you some cash for a bus ticket to Chicago so you can get some help. That's on me. And then Harry and his crew will take it from there. We do need to take care of our veterans in this country. We're thinking about them on Memorial Day. So I thank you for your call, and I'm involved now, too. So if we get a hold of them, if you call in Joe, we'll get your information and we'll get you at least on the road to getting helped. Thanks, Harry. Tim in Alberta, Canada, on the wildcard line. Welcome to Coast AM, open lines.
6: Hey, Rich. Hey, I just talked to your call screener and mentioned, yeah, I'm a veteran, but that was really good of you to do that, offered that assistance to the veteran. They, you know, they need help. There's so many wars, you know, over the years. Maybe someday it'll all stop. But talking about veterans and disclosure, these videos that were released, they're just really low quality stuff.
1: It really is, isn't it? I just mentioned that. I said these grainy, far away. It all looks like dust moving across a lens. It doesn't look like there's nothing that makes you go, oh my gosh, everything's changed, except for the fake ones that look amazing.
6: And they're sitting on a treasure trove of evidence that goes right back to Roswell. You know, stuff that'll blow our minds, it'll confirm all this. But what I would like to see, reference veterans, is now that we know disclosure is full bore, it's out there. Hey, you guys, like myself, that were involved in something while serving in the military, I know you're under disclosure and all this, but you can see the veil, revelations. What has been hidden is becoming open.
1: Mm.
6: Phone in the Coast to Coast. Tell your story. You just maybe a location, not your name, but let's start opening up to the vets and just telling the real story, the guys who were involved. I think it's time for it.
1: Well, Tim, you said like yourself. Do you have something that you've been reluctant to share? I mean, you don't have to share it, but is there something that you know or have seen?
6: Boy. Yeah, but that's for another show, okay?
1: No, I'm like your Oprah. You got to tell me now. Give me a headline.
6: Okay, then I'm Kamala Harris on Oprah. Remember that interview?
1: Yes.
6: Blah blah blah blah blah blah blah. Right. Yeah, we were involved in a couple things. You're talking to the guy. We're going over 30 years ago with Art Bell, but underground military bases, deep underground, dumb. That started with me in a story on Coast to Coast with Art Bell, and I think it was 1996. And you can still search on the internet. Search Timothy, Alberta, or Timothy Cold Lake, Alberta, deep underground military bases. You'll see it cached. It's cached in a lot of different places, and it's on a website about my interview. But it was the gentleman who put this up decades ago. He kind of embellished the story a bit. You'll probably be able to see that. But I'm going to talk about this again with George, you know, in the near future, because this is happening, and it's happening really quick. And ladies and gentlemen, this is real, and finally, we're going to get the truth, or the closest thing to it.
1: Let me challenge you this for a second here. So the things I've seen, the things that have been released, I have a couple of different theories about it. It's like, I think that they're going to release enough stuff that looks like the dust moving across, a couple of boats, where we're going to be like, yeah, I guess there's a bunch of stuff flying around there and we don't know what it is, which seems to me what the government's take on it is too. It's like, well, we don't know what they are. Just release all the grainy footage that we have and let the internet figure out what they're going to figure out. But we don't have to share anything more. But what I suspect is that there is a lot more that we're not going to know from that isn't going to be part of disclosure. Sort of like, I guess, the Epstein files, too, where it's like, we'll put out a bunch of documents, but the real juice, was he a CIA operative? What was something going on? We're not going to share that, because why would we share that? Because we can continue to just lie about whatever the truth is. So do you think we're going to get anything with some real juice attached to it? And if so, what is that being hidden from us?
6: Well, yes, there's control, control, control. We'll never get away from that. The release will be, it will be like they're doing. It'll be in segments and whatnot. And why I'm asking the veterans to come out, because we've got people like Buzz Aldrin. Buzz is sitting on information that, you know, he's an ex-fighter pilot. He's a true veteran. He's loyal. He'll know in the time when he can come forward and say, well, by the way, this happened, and this is what we know, and this is what we saw. And this is the time for those guys to do that, just in case the government is playing us. Just in case they're playing us.
1: Yeah, that's my thinking. Although I guess the most compelling thing I've seen is the Apollo missions, where they're talking about blinding lights, where it seems like, from the moon, it looks like there's a space highway with people going back and forth quite a bit. They're like, we don't know what any of that is, but it's out there. That's probably the most compelling thing I've witnessed from the disclosure era so far.
6: Or what you haven't heard of is an actual craft coming out of the ocean, the USOs, they call them, the USOs, underwater submerged objects, coming out of the ocean, up, hovering about 250 feet, then dropping down and landing on an aircraft carrier deck. An aircraft carrier deck. I won't say the name of the aircraft carrier, but there was a lot of witnesses, and there's really good video of that one.
1: There is. Is it out there?
6: Well, it's somewhere. It's not on the internet. But,
1: see, that one didn't get disclosed yet, is what you're saying.
6: No, but I'm hoping that'll be one of them, along with hundreds of others that have that quality. There's a lot of good cameras out there. And these gun cameras, I have friends that are Hornet pilots. The video's a lot better than what we're being shown.
1: Tim, thank you for your service. I appreciate you calling in. I appreciate talking to you, too. Thank you so much. Speaking of Alaska and things going on in the night sky there, let's go to the wild card line. Mike in Fairbanks. Hey, welcome to Coast AM. Nice to talk to you.
7: Oh, hello, Rich. Thank you for logging me in. Rich, I have a split-level comment here, but the latest tranche of anomalous objects and lights released is pure garbage, in my opinion. I think any intern, first-year in, could produce that on day one. Any intern could do that. China Lake, if you want to see, you know, China Lake and Edwards Air Force Base are ground zero to drone development. They developed the Dragon drone, the Horsefly, and the Predator, the Raptor. They've got drones that fly overhead for a week straight, 7 days, to, let's say, surveil closed trails up in the El Pasos or out in the Mojave, where they're closing down trails left and right to the people. They're flying drones over to enforce this. This is the BLM in conjunction with our military, but I absolutely do not believe in outer space life. There is no life in outer space. It's never been recorded in the Bible. It's not one piece of evidence has been presented from any ships entering our atmosphere from another planet. I think this is just a hoax again, and it goes back to the Bible. I think
1: a big psyop? You think it's a Revelation era psyop?
7: Oh, absolutely, absolutely. It goes back to...
1: You could probably sell me on that.
7: Yeah, when we will be seeing visions in the sky. Now, Disney had this down 60 years ago. They could project holograms on a media. And I think what they're doing is taking these drones up, spraying out a medium up in the sky, and then projecting against it on some of these bigger drone sites. But if you Google F-18 Super Hornet drone drop, China Lake drone drop, 10 years ago, they had hundreds of drones they dropped out of F-18s. And the synchronicity that they program into them is amazing. They can circle you. They can line up in a line. They can swarm you. They can attack you one at a time and zigzag back. I mean, Google that now. You guys can see it right now. China Lake drone drop. It is absolutely amazing. And I actually believe, going along with no outer space
1: flight. Well, that would fit in with Project Bluebeam, that mass sighting event that, you know, has been rumored to be orchestrated.
7: Oh, yeah,
1: what I was trying to say is, like, now, like, were they not counting on the internet to kind of debunk all that stuff? There's enough people that will spread that around. And, like, now you could have the second coming, and people would think it's a hologram. They wouldn't. Well, and maybe that's the plan. Maybe it's, they're trying to get some kind of religious thing
7: That is the plan. In the Bible, it said, Satan, where are you? God had a master meeting, and Satan says to and fro and in and out of planet Earth. This is just another master plan. Satan comes back before Jesus. So the coming of Jesus is after the return of Satan. So people don't, let's not be confused. And, you know, we are so blessed that we were given this planet. Everything we need is right here. There are literally billions of different species and things made to fit in our hand, in our mouth. There is no life in outer space. Everything that we have comes from the crust and volcanoes. Out in outer space, there is a planet that is yellow cake uranium. There's one with cinnabar, a planet of platinum, planet of gold, a planet of silver, a polymetallic planet that has all of them.
1: There's Planet Fitness.
7: Our Earth forever.
1: Yes. Interesting. Interesting take. Hey, hang on. I want to talk to you a little bit after the break. This is Open Lines. We're talking about all of the extra disclosure files that came out today. What your take on them and what it really means.

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1: Our final half hour of open lines tonight, the drop of 50 new videos or so from the Pentagon of UFOs or unidentified flying aerial phenomenon. But one of the interesting things that came out today was the story about them shooting down something in 2023 over Lake Huron. We don't know what it was, but we just shot it down anyway. And that's what Charles has a take on here from Houston, Texas. Welcome to Coast AM. You're on the Wild Card Line. What say you, Charles?
2: Oh, hey, hi. My concern is this group of people that has this, they're on the inside, they have all this knowledge, and they haven't told us anything about it. And they're out there doing this kind of stuff, shooting at these aliens, shooting an aircraft down, taking the aliens into custody, and I guess torturing them, questioning them, and many have died in their possession.
1: You know, yeah,
2: and come at us. And, boy, who knows what agreements that they've made with the people in the government that, apparently, I think, have made agreements that, yeah, y'all can take some people over here, you know, just don't take these people there. And in return, they get technology or whatever they're getting out of it. And I don't know who, I know there's several different types of aliens. Some are good, some are quite evil. And who are they messing with? It just bothers me that they're doing this kind of stuff, that these truly are aliens. Why are they shooting them down and doing this? Because it's the whole world here that is they're affecting.
1: Might start yourself an intergalactic confrontation.
2: Yeah, and it seems like, to me, I've heard stuff like back in World War II, Germany, that they were in contact with, I think, the reptilians or some alien group, and I think they were getting exchange of technology for whatnot, and that those aliens had to have seen what the Germans were doing to groups of people that the Germans didn't like at that time, or those that were in charge of Germany at that time, and put it like that. It's just, are we working with aliens, bad aliens? That's not going to put us on the good side of God, because I feel like if you look at the biblical words,
1: they could be demons.
2: All that was in heaven that wasn't good was thrown where? Down to earth.
1: Mm-hmm.
2: And all those, that's here. And if those people are working just to get technology, you know, because men can be malicious and conniving, and they're power hungry and all those kind of things, and they don't care maybe what all happens on the side as long as they get what they want out of it, it's just going to put us on a bad side. And it just bothers me that this group of people, they don't let us know because, oh, well, we can't handle it. I know they're probably very intelligent people and all that, but this is just wrong.
1: I don't know. It seems like what you're saying is like, what is it? Let's shoot it and figure it out later. That's a dangerous prospect. I agree with you there. Let's go on the wild card line and let's go to Louisiana and talk to my friend Cornelius, waiting for a while here on the phones. Welcome to Open Lines on Coast to Coast AM.
3: Hey, Rich. Boy, I've really been enjoying the show, and some of these people are right on target. Rich, a lady had mentioned about Mayed in Manhattan. Me and Ruthie keep in contact with her. After she talked to George on the phone, she had been locked up in the hospital for the last 2 or 3 weeks. I don't know if they're giving her drugs or not, but it's something going on, and she's being targeted. And I was telling Gina, the lovely call screener, that I've been targeted too, because I gripe and complain about different things here in Alexandria that are going wrong. So they sent me a letter yesterday saying that all the limbs and trees that I had cut, these people cut for me free, that I have to pay to pick them up when normally the city comes around to pick them up and everything. So I just want y'all to pray for me, pray for Mayette. And now I'm going to talk about the UFOs. I know a fella called in, I think Tim from Alberta, Canada. He thought he met me, but I think he met my dad because he was Cornelius Lawson White Sr. He was in Bangor, Maine, and he was in the Air Force. So that may have been the Cornelius Lawson White that he met. But, you know, Rich, you read the Bible. Ezekiel saw a wheel within a wheel. The Israelites, when they were escaping from the Egyptians, they saw the cloud by day and the fire by night. I call that a mothership. Then you had Jacob seeing angels going up and down a ladder. So these beings, whether you call them aliens or angels, and George Knapp says one man's alien is another man's angel. And so I look at the Bible, and most of these things are demonic. I'm like Dr. David Jacobs. If you call upon Christ, these things disappear. They hate the word of Jesus Christ. So people, don't be deceived. I don't believe in Project Blue Beam. I used to believe in that. But if you read at the end of Revelation, you know, Christ is coming back and the whole world will be against Christ. So that will be the alien invasion. But what they're doing now, I think, Rich, they're trying to deceive us, even the government. I think these UFO releases and stuff, like you said, they're not clear. They're not in focus. Now, some of the callers have said they're giving you some clear stuff. So I hope you look at it and see if it's clear to where you can see something or identify.
1: It looks very lo-fi. The even the when they clean up the images, I'm telling you, they look like Christmas ornaments to me. That doesn't look like technology.
3: Christmas
1: ornaments. You know, I'm glad I got you there.
3: Yes, sir. I love the way you treat us, and like I said, you just treat us like Art Bell and George Norway. Some of these guest hosts, they don't even take but one call. So I do appreciate you, Rich, and God bless you. And that mob story, that mob man you had on, that was a great story, too. So I really enjoy when you're the guest host, Rich. You give us some old-timers from the Art Bell days. You give us a chance to talk.
1: So well, you know, Art, I will tell you this, Cornelius. Art Bell and George Norrie are my heroes. So, if I get any of the slightest comparison to either or both of them, I'm probably somewhere in the middle of that. Then that's the greatest thing you can say. And I also believe that the callers are the lifeblood of Coast to Coast, to people that listen. So, you're always going to get your voice here. Speaking of messages, we're going to break for a quick second for a couple of messages and then finish up with the last calls for Open Lines on Coast to Coast AM.
4: His name, Robert Diaguero. Now, you had a health challenge some time ago. You were describing it as even to the point of losing consciousness. Like you said, a lot of people heard of carnivore. They've read about it in Ty Bollinger's book, Cancer Step Outside the Box. Now, how did you take it? Did you take the liquid, the capsules? What did you do?
5: Oh, the capsules.
4: Okay.
5: I started off taking it three times a day for the 6 days. But I'd say within the first week and a half, I noticed an amazing difference. No more of those queasy feelings of the anticipation of knowing that I was going to go into. They were gone. Absolutely gone. My mind is blown on this stuff.
4: Well, would your wife corroborate your story? Usually that she would say, oh, honey, you're exaggerating,
5: oh, yeah.
4: Or no, you actually did recover that fast.
5: Oh, yeah. Oh, yeah, she corroborated. She was there one time when I was doing the gig and I lost consciousness.
4: Oh, my.
5: That just freaked her out.
4: So you're taking the carnivore week to week and a half. 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
1: Welcome back to Coast AM. I'm your host, Rich Barra. This is Open Lines, and I want to try to get to as many of you as I possibly can. So let's try that. West of the Rockies, Iasis in Maui. I hope I'm saying your name right there. Or pretty close. Iasius.
10: No, you got it right.
1: Oh, right on. Yeah. Welcome to the show.
10: Well, real quickly, though, I want to get a couple things off my mind. There was just an earthquake like an hour ago here, and it'll be on the news. And then it's weird because at the same time, a very large gas explosion happened in China that killed or trapped over 300 people. But anyways, I'm calling because I want to explain two observations I had with the Grays. They have very small mouths. I don't think they eat or... speak. Well, I know
1: they always seem
10: speak.
1: Thin.
10: I don't think they eat. I think they rejuvenate in a small room filled with very bright light, kind of like a photosynthesis. I was just wondering if I get maybe a comment.
1: Well, I've seen a lot of video of them over the past week. The Grays, a lot of hypothesis that they may be us if we, you know, go down the road. Couple 55,000 years that we might look somewhat like that, where we're using our brain but not our bodies very much. So getting power from light, interesting. I haven't really thought about that much, but I shall. You said you had another point, though. I don't want to miss the other point.
10: No, I think that was the other point. I got a lot of other points, but I wanted to explain the small web mouth and the rejuvenating. I don't think they eat. I think they use light to rejuvenate.
1: Interesting.
10: Their energy, kind of like a plant, you know, photosynthesis. The earthquake in Maui and the explosion in China.
1: Okay, well, stay safe. I hope your family's good with the earthquake. Watch for those waves that come after the earthquake. Let's go to the wild card line. Let's talk to Taylor in Burlington, Iowa. Welcome to Coast AM. Nice to talk to you, Taylor.
11: Welcome, Rich Barrett. I finally got past through Gina. I was able to ask her if it was all right to share my coast-to-coast story.
1: Sure, go ahead.
11: Yes, and I was able to tell her a little bit. So basically, when I first heard Coast-to-Coast AM playing on my station, News Radio 99.3 and 1490 KBUR, I didn't like it because it played on the air overnight, but that's how you normally do it. And then hearing it over time later, I'm like, all right, I'm a Coast fan. So now I like calling into the show and hearing all you people. I want to thank all of you from Coast to Coast AM, George Norrie, Tom Danheiser, Gina. Thank you, Gina, and everyone who helps out with the show. God bless America. God bless Coast to Coast.
1: Well, I love that. Well, that's a strong Friday night coast-to-coast call. Thank you so much. Nice to meet you, Taylor. Let's go to international line. My friend Don in Alberta, Canada. Welcome to Coast AM.
12: Hi, Rich. I grew up with a UFO landing pad probably about, 50 kilometers, 30 miles for people down in the U.S., but I used to have Paul Hillier on, and he listed, according to the Canadian government, with the information he had access to as he got older, he disclosed it. 68 different alien species regularly visit our planet.
1: 60 different ones is what you're saying.
12: Yeah, yes, that's correct. He's been on coast to coast. He's no longer in our field of existence, but
1: a different realm, perhaps.
12: 68 different, but I've seen more UFOs than I can count. There's like everything from like a white ball that's about 4.5-5 feet diameter, just skipping along, or I've seen craft that they're so large that I can't even conceive. But if you're outside, then you're going to see this stuff as it comes around. But
13: this disclosure thing from the U.S. government, there's better stuff on YouTube.
1: There really is.
13: There was the Temple Mount. I remember I watched 7 different videos from 7 different angles. Guys having fun and they're videotaping each other. And all of a sudden this thing shows up over the Temple Mount and it takes off. Like, I've seen those type of crafts before. But they accelerate so fast, you almost think they disappear unless you slow the film down. The acceleration on them is so fast. So, I don't know. It's just, why do we need the government to tell us that UFOs?
1: We wanted them to say, we either know what's going on and we're sorry for not telling you, or we don't know what's going on and we're sorry for not telling you. And they're not really doing all that. I think what the plan was like, well, let's just release it and let you decide. So that is the world that we are in at this moment here, right on this Memorial Day weekend. I think it's kind of interesting. Let's go to east of the Rockies, Richard, Bloomington, Illinois. Welcome to Coast AM. Your thoughts on disclosure?
14: Yeah, it's on the disclosure with the government. I believe that it's all a put on so they can bring in the new world order.
1: Yeah.
14: Everything's heading that way to one order.
1: Don't you think too? Now, let me get a little conspiracy on you. If they had done the UFO thing before COVID, we might have fallen for it. But now that we've sniffed out whatever that nonsense was with however you thought that they rolled out the control of COVID, like, that got a lot of people smart. In fact, I'm probably one of those people that wasn't really paying attention to politics or government or any of that. I was only kind of interested in maybe a new Marvel movie coming out, but that just didn't feel right. And most of the things that now that I hear, I just have to be skeptical. Now, myself, I have not seen a UFO that I know of, but I'm open to the idea that something that I can't explain, I might see. I'm open to the idea that it might be interdimensional. I'm open to the idea that it might be otherworldly or demonic or angelic. I'm open to all those ideas. I gotta believe that they know something more than what they're sharing, and I'm sure they've been trying to reverse engineer stuff for a long time. Now, let me tell you this. If it's a crashed UFO, don't reverse engineer that one, because that one crashed. Reverse engineer one that works. That's the one we want the technology for. All right, let's go to Brian, first time caller line in Los Angeles. Last couple of calls here for Open Lines on Coast to Coast.
15: Hey, Rich.
1: Hey there.
15: Yeah,
1: how are you?
15: Doing well. I just wanted to share an experience I had. I think this was April 24th of 2023. And me and a friend are driving down I-10 East in L.A. toward downtown. And in the distance, I saw like 2 lights. Didn't think anything of it at all. Keep going. And, you know, these 2 lights keep catching my attention. And I'm like, I wonder what that is. So as we get closer, I can see that there's actually an object in the sky, like right above the convention center in downtown L.A. And as we get closer to it, we can see that it's some type of craft. And it wasn't a drone because it had no visible means of propulsion. It wasn't tethered to anything. It was just sitting there. And the hull seemed to be metallic. Like I said, there were 2 lights on it. And, you know, Helen's a data scientist. I'm in IT, and, you know, I'm one of the biggest skeptics there is. And I'm like, man, what on earth is this? So when we get home, you know, we're scouring the internet and on Reddit and on Facebook, just, you know, looking to see if people put pictures of it up, but we couldn't find anything. And I even went so far as to call the news stations. Nothing. I reported it to the UFO Reporting Center. But, I mean, it's like, was she and I the only ones who saw this thing? And the other day, Neil deGrasse Tyson was saying that you wouldn't necessarily even detect the craft coming into the Earth if they were using a wormhole. It would just, boom, show up.
1: Mm-hmm.
15: But I just thought it was really peculiar that we didn't see any information about anybody else seeing this huge thing in the middle of downtown L.A. I just thought it was the strangest thing. So anyway, still, I don't know if it was a UFO, but it was something.
1: Yeah. Well, you being an IT guy, like you should be a skeptic. You should stay on that because maybe this is all part of the plan. I don't know. Let's keep digging on that though. Let's go to the wild card line. Let's talk to Bill, trucking in Oregon. Hey, welcome to Coast AM. Nice to talk to you.
16: Hey, nice to talk to you, Rich. Yeah, I'll just give you my theory on why I think disclosure is imminent. You know, you mentioned how to you the information they released looked like Christmas ornaments. It looked jokey, looked cheesy.
1: Yeah, it doesn't look like tech.
16: That is related. Yes, this is. No, that makes total sense, and I agree with you. And it's related to like why people are obsessed with drones. Rather than, if you mention another possible epidemic or pandemic, if you mention something like a miscalculation could lead to World War III, they're not interested in that. They're interested in drones. Why? I mean, a drone isn't particularly dangerous. I mean, I'm a veteran myself, 25 years. A drone is slightly more dangerous than a balloon. All right? And But drones are tangible. You can see them. You can feel them. And if you look at the poly market in Kalshi, right, we're all developing this binary sense of things, one being true, zero being false or whatever. All right. It's all just binary thinking. And I think a lot of this has to do with time, to be quite honest with you. If you look at the information architecture.
1: 15 seconds. I got to get you to wrap it up in 15 seconds. Try to do that for me.
16: Yeah. I will. All right. There's only one way that the disclosure is important. It's because the being that they have in custody is there's about to be a big change. And I think it has to do with time.
1: Okay. Perception of time. Well, thank you for your calls tonight. This has been Coast to Coast AM. I'm Rich Barrett, back with you tomorrow night. We're going to talk about security in the Akashic records, how you can protect yourself from those who are spying on you, and what your past life might tell you about your life right now. I'll back with you tomorrow night. Thanks, George, for asking me to host Coast to Coast AM. Good night.

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4: Cabinet member exits. I'm Chris DeMeo, Fox News. President Trump's top intelligence official is resigning.
5: Tulsi Gabbard is stepping down as Director of National Intelligence, saying she needs to be there for her husband, who was diagnosed with a rare form of bone cancer. Her resignation is effective on June 30th. President Trump says Gabbard's deputy will take over in an acting capacity. In a resignation letter, Gabbard says her husband faces major challenges in the coming weeks and months, and she must step away from public service to be by his side and fully support him through this battle. The president says Gabbard has done an incredible job and he will miss her. Gabbard is the fourth cabinet-level official to depart the administration during President Trump's second term. At the White House, Jared Halpern, Fox News.
4: It's never too early to start thinking about November. President Trump making the pitch for one Republican yesterday, appearing at a rally outside of New York City.
6: President Trump in Rockland County, New York, stomping for GOP Congressman Mike Lawler, where he was joined by the family of Sheridan Gorman, the Loyola University freshman allegedly murdered by an illegal migrant from Venezuela, released under Chicago's sanctuary policies just months prior. The president, along with Commerce Secretary Howard Lutnick, highlighted the administration's efforts that they say have brought prosperity back to the Empire State. The visit also against the backdrop of another high-profile cabinet departure. Director of National Intelligence Tulsi Gabbard announcing her husband has been diagnosed with a rare form of bone cancer and her last day will be June 30th. President Trump thanked Gabbard on Truth Social for doing what he called an incredible job.
4: That's Fox's Chanley Painter. Stocks ending higher yesterday. The Dow hitting an all-time high again, closing at 294 points. The Nasdaq gained 51, while the S&P 500 climbed nearly 28. 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

0: Good evening, or good morning, depending on where you are across America, Canada, or the rest of the world, actually. We are emanating live from my studio deep within the soil of Arizona. And tonight, from high stakes, the underworld of Las Vegas, too. One of the most controversial mysteries unfolding in our skies, even tonight. This is Coast to Coast. I'm your host, Rich Bear. I want to thank my friend and mentor, George Norrie, for trusting me with the show and your calls tonight. We are all the way live for the next 4 hours together. So if you're hearing me, this is happening right now. So tonight we sail into the mystic together. Coming up in just a few seconds here, writer Jack Sheehan joins us, and he's going to be a part of an unforgettable conversation about notorious marijuana kingpin Jimmy Charga, a man connected to the Medellin cartel, the New England mafia, high-stakes Vegas gambling, and the shocking murder of a federal judge. If you haven't heard the story, it is absolutely mind-blowing. So Charga allegedly worked with Pablo Escobar, gambled millions on the Vegas Strip, and stood trial in one of the most sensational crime cases in American history. Even more incredible, the man accused of pulling the trigger was Charles Harrelson. If you don't know who that is the father of actor Woody Harrelson. But this isn't just another mob story. After serving more than 2 decades in federal prison, Charga disappeared into witness protection under an assumed name until Jack Sheehan tracked him down and captured hours of candid interviews before Charga's death. Tonight, we're stepping into the hidden world of crime, power, corruption, loyalty, fear, and the secrets men finally tell when they believe that they're running out of time. Then, later tonight, we are doing open lines, and I want to go somewhere with you. I want to go somewhere huge. Why now? Why are governments around the world suddenly acknowledging unidentified craft, unexplained aerial phenomena, and the possibility that humanity may not be alone? So is disclosure really happening? Is this a smokescreen? What changed? Does it challenge your faith? Does it strengthen it or force you to rethink what it means to be human altogether? What have you seen in your own life that suddenly feels like vindication, or maybe you see it in a different light of everything now being revealed? Are we dealing with advanced tech here? Visitors from somewhere else? Visitors from somewhere interdimensional? Or something that we still completely misunderstand? Tonight, we're opening up the phone lines to you. I want to talk to you. Let's open the conversation, because I have almost nothing else in my Instagram feed right now. So it's taken over. And I think it should take over Coast to Coast, too. Why not? Strap in. Coast to Coast AM starts right now. I want to spend some time with Jack Sheehan here. So what we're going to do is we're going to take a quick break, and then we're going to get right into it as we go into Coast to Coast AM.
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4: Welcome back to Coast AM. I'm your host, Rich Barra, and our guest, Jack Sheehan. Well, he's been a teacher and a writer his entire career. He has published 35 books on a large variety of subjects, biographies, histories, travel, sports, crime, entertainment. He determined years ago that he didn't want to be pigeonholed. Well, he did a good job there as a certain type of writer. So he's written any good story that comes his way. I've heard him on with George Knapp, who is another one of my heroes here. And it's just an honor to have Jack Sheehan on the show. Hey, Jack, nice to meet you.
5: Nice to meet you, Rich. Thanks so much.
4: So 35 books, and what we're going to get into a little bit tonight is it was kind of inspired. I asked them to find you. I was watching the Crime Families documentary on Netflix. I don't know if you've seen that, but it was very, very thorough. And the Vegas ties, the Vegas lore, it seems to be, to me anyway, they kind of gloss over that stuff, but there is some real deep ties to the Las Vegas Strip and really the building of Las Vegas in general, correct?
5: No doubt about it. As my friend and subject of a book, Perry Thomas, a banker who financed a lot of those transactions from the underworld, has famously said, we would never have grown as a city without the mob, and we would have been dead on arrival if we hadn't driven them out of town. And Perry was a wonderful subject for a book. It's called The Quiet Kingmaker of Las Vegas. Mm. And he was the banker who dealt with Jimmy Hoffa and the Teamsters Central States Pension Fund. He dealt with Mo Dalitz and Meyer Lansky and Johnny Roselli and some of these well-known crime figures from the 50s, 60s, and 70s. And then he also transitioned into the Wall Street group, the Michael Milkins. Obviously, he was a mentor to Steve Wynn. And so, yeah, the mob is hugely part of Las Vegas history. I don't think it's very prevalent today, I'm proud to say.
4: Well, let me back up just a little bit. Since you've written so many books, what first drew you into this as a subject? I know you are a Vegas resident, correct?
5: For 50 years, but I grew up in the Pacific Northwest. I went to college and grad school in Oregon and Washington, but I moved down here when I was 26 years old.
4: And so what kind of got you kind of sucked into this story? Was it the actual trial? Was it the judge thing, or was it something else?
5: Well, when I got here in 1976, Jimmy Shagra was a legendary character that very few people saw because he gambled late at night. He didn't go into all the nightclubs like Spilotro and Rosenthal, the casino main characters. You would see Tony Spilotro and Frank Rosenthal in nightclubs and discotheques, always, you know, looking for females.
4: 76, that would be discotheque time, right? 1976.
5: Yeah, it was.
4: I haven't heard that term in a minute.
5: Paul Anka had a club called Jubilation, named after one of his hit songs, and that was the really popular disco. And I was single back then, so I went there a lot. And the thing about Shagra was what I would hear about him and his gambling exploits and the big money golf games he was in, I would hear what an interesting guy he was and these astronomical amounts of money he played golf for and gambled at Caesars. But nobody ever saw him. So he was kind of a creature of the night, and he became far more interesting to me than the more mob oriented guys. Jimmy,
4: like he was part of the legend of Las Vegas. So you heard about him, but you didn't see him in your travels. So that made it all the more interesting to you.
5: Exactly. His name would pop up in the paper. You'd hear people talk about how he won or lost $2 million in a golf game at Las Vegas Country Club. And I've been a lifelong competitive golfer, so that interested me even more. And then, of course, he became really well-known nationally when the federal judge, John H. Wood, nicknamed Maximum John, was murdered in San Antonio, Texas, this weekend, on Memorial Weekend of 1979. And not surprisingly, I guess, he was murdered in his driveway on the very day that Jimmy Chagra's drug trial was scheduled to start. And so, of course, that became a national story. It was the first time that a federal judge had been assassinated, and especially one that was so high profile for all the drug trials that he conducted. And that story started to get bigger and bigger. And of course, being a writer, and I think back then I was even writing a column for the Las Vegas Review Journal, like a weekly column. So I was paying really close attention. I was also teaching writing and literature at UNLV. I had two different jobs going at that time. And I was just so intrigued with everything about Las Vegas that I gobbled up all these stories. I knew everything I could find out about Bugsy Siegel and Virginia Hill and the early mob guys of the 40s, 50s, and 60s. And then you would watch from year to year the town grow like crazy, transition into a classier place than it was in the mid-70s, that big hotels started to be constructed with the MGM Grand in 1973. That became a five-star first-class hotel, and it became the talk of the town. And then many, many years later, Steve Wynn built the Mirage, and that was on the cover of Time and Newsweek. And so as a pretty close observer of Las Vegas and someone who was writing about it constantly, either in newspaper columns or books, when I finally had the opportunity to find and interview Jimmy Chagra, I was really excited because I had been intrigued by him for a long time. I can quickly.
4: But you kind of had to hunt him down out of obscurity, didn't you?
5: I did. He had never. Nobody knew where he lived. I knew somebody did, and that somebody was Oscar Goodman, who had been his attorney in the drug trials and the later murder trial of the judge. But Oscar, at that time, in 2006, which is when your friend George Knapp and I were working on a television pilot called True Vegas. And George has been a friend of mine 40-some years.
4: We've one of the best to ever do it, as far as I'm concerned.
5: Oh, yeah, he's terrific. He's terrific. He's the best we've got in Las Vegas, I'll tell you that. But George is an investigative journalist. I'm just a storyteller. The fact that I stumbled onto Chagra was, I suppose, a certain amount of persistence and a lot of luck, because I called Mayor Goodman in his office, and I'd interviewed him on other stories. And I said, you know, I really would like to get a phone interview with Jimmy about all of his gambling and his big money golf games. We were kind of focused on that right then. I said, is he still alive? I mean, I just didn't know. He goes, well, yeah, Jack, he's not only alive, he's out of prison. And I was shocked to hear that. And I said, how did he manage that? Wasn't he sentenced to life without? And Oscar said, yeah, he sure was. But Oscar's opinion was it was a combination of a early stage lung cancer. So there's a sympathy factor. I'm not thinking of the right word. That went into releasing him. And Oscar suspects he also rolled on a couple unsolved crimes.
4: Okay.
5: Government. So anyway, I ended up finding out that he was living in Mesa, Arizona.
4: Hey, right down the street from me.
5: Oh, are you near there? Okay.
4: I'm about three blocks from Mesa. I'm in Gilbert.
5: Well, good for you. I'll be darned. So anyway, I got through his attorneys in El Paso. I kind of bluffed them on a phone call, and I said, I really just want to talk to Jimmy about golf and gambling and his time in Las Vegas. Of course, in the back of my mind, I knew what I wanted to ask him, but I wasn't about to tell them that. And they said, well, no, we assume you want to talk to him about his criminal activity. And I guess I half lied and said, no, I'm just interested in the golf and the gambling. And the woman attorney in San Antonio said, let me get him on the phone, see if he's willing to talk to you. And I said, well, tell him that I know all of his golfing buddies, Billy Walters and Doyle Brunson and all these big Jack Binion. I know all the guys he gambled with. They're friends of mine. And so we could have a really interesting conversation. The next day, she put Jimmy on the phone with me. I liked him right off the get-go because he was funny and smart. And he loved the fact that I was a lifelong competitive golfer and that I knew all of his golfing buddies. And I knew
4: That's a good in. A golf is a good in.
5: Yeah, it really has been throughout my career. And so we established a kind of rapport. And I said, you know, we've got a film crew. We're working on a television pilot. Is there any chance I could bring my crew down to Mesa and interview you? And in his gruff voice, he said, yeah, but you got to pay me. You got to pay me a lot of money. I'm broke. And I said, what kind of money are we talking about? 10 grand. And I said, Jimmy, I'm looking for an hour or 90 minutes. 10 grand? I can't do that. So I talked him down to 2,500. And I had partners that were part of our series with George. And so we offered him 2,500. We flew down. I interviewed him on the patio of a municipal golf course in Mesa. I can't remember the name of the course, but think of Bushwood Country Club in the movie Caddyshack. It was this was not a fancy golf course. It was kind of a municipal 18-hole golf course, very flat fairways and all that.
4: There's no gambling at Bushwood, sir.
5: it was for quarters. Let's put it that way. So I'm interviewing him on the patio, and you can find video of that online. And we're both sweating like crazy, which kind of added to the atmosphere because it was such a hot day. And I could tell early in the interview that he was dying to tell me just how big he was as a drug smuggler and a gambler and a golfer and all that. And so it just kind of, it was a really easy interview because I had probably, like you would, I had a dozen questions for him. And after I'd gotten through about five, we'd used up an hour. But he was eloquent and smart. He had a sense of humor. We just kind of bonded over the Vegas connection and the golf connection. So the hour was up, and I said, let me buy you lunch. He goes, absolutely. So we go in, bought him a cheeseburger and a milkshake. And I said, you know, if you don't mind, I'd like to carry on the conversation a little longer. We won't be too long. But I ended up getting another hour and a half. And during that hour and a half, I got him to talk about the murder of Judge Wood, how he got his start as a drug. I mean, all of a sudden, Pandora's box opened up. And this guy, I could tell, was just, a banquet of information and a colorful storyteller. And after we flew home, I remember we had a bottle of champagne on the plane, and we all toasted because my film crew said, oh my God, that guy's the most interesting person we've ever filmed. And I said, yeah, he's got to be in my top three or four. Wow. And so we fly home and we're all kind of celebrating. And shortly thereafter, I had a meeting with a lot of my friends, and we made a deal with Shagra, living at the time under the assumed name of James Madrid, in the Federal Witness Protection Program. And we paid him a significant amount of money. We paid off a $40,000 credit card bill. We offered him $5,000 a month for his ongoing cooperation to be interviewed only by me on camera. And we did that up until nearly 2 years later when he finally died of lung cancer.
4: There's something that you brought up that I think intrigues a lot of us, and maybe we need to even spend a little bit of time here, but I want to hear about all the confessions and things you heard too. There's something romantic about the underbelly of Las Vegas. There's something romantic about the mob itself. And it seems like a lot of these guys that reach a certain point in the mob have a bit of charisma that is a little hard to resist for some of us. Yeah. In fact, a lot of them are getting away with murder per your conversation. So what do you think it is about what the mob stands for, where it came from, that, you know, when you watch movies like Casino, is as gross as that movie is, and same thing with Goodfellas, you still have an eye for it's like, wow, what a life. You know, I can't deny that part of me watches that and thinks, it's like being a little bit of a rock star, isn't it?
5: Yeah, absolutely. But let's take Shagra specifically. You cannot run a international drug smuggling ring for 10 years without being a pretty smart cookie. You have to have leadership skills, administrative skills. You have to have kind of a dark heart to constantly be breaking the law and risking the lives of your own crew and other people who might get in your way. And so, and if you'd look at somebody, let's say like a John Gotti, or although he wasn't the smartest cookie, you look at some of these other mob figures, Meyer Lansky might've been the brightest of all of them. He was a brilliant mathematician and bookkeeper. And he's the guy who formed the National Crime Commission and put the five mafia families together. So if you look at the brightest guys in the history of the American mafia, Meyer Lansky's at the top. Lucky Luciano's right there with him. But those two guys organized criminal activity around the United States and, for the large part, kept one mob boss from killing the next mob boss, although there were some people that crossed that line, including Gotti, who killed the boss of the Gambino crime family so he could become the boss. But in Shagra's case, I'm dealing with a guy from a Lebanese family and a middle-class group of Lebanese, you know, immigrants who own a carpet store in El Paso, Texas. That's the roots of him before he got involved in the drug business.
4: Ah, the American dream. All right, when we come back, let's talk about Jimmy Chagra. Let's talk about that empire that he built, and let's find out what launched Vegas into the world of crime, and then what's happened to really rid the world of crime in Las Vegas. We're going to get into all that when we come back with our guest Jack Sheehan on Coast to Coast AM.

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1: Boy, I sure did love The Sopranos until the finale. Our guest today, Jack Sheehan, he has written a book about mobster, mob-adjacent Vegas legend Jimmy Charga. And we were kind of talking about the mob, the kind of the romantic notion, even though it's kind of surly and violent stuff, that somehow it kind of captures people's imaginations. I am still trying to struggle that. Why do you think that is, Jack? Why do you think that we see movies like Goodfellas or watch The Sopranos? It's like, oh, that might be a cool life, even though you see that it is terrible.
2: Well, you know, that's a good question. It's probably, probably need a much smarter man than me to answer that question. But everybody I talk to says their favorite thing to watch is true crime documentaries
1: and that's true
2: crime series. And we've, you know, if you look at some of the most famous people in the last 50 years, they're the worst among us. They're Ted Bundy. It's, you know, the clown John Wayne Gacy in Chicago, who murdered 40 young men. It's the Unabomber, Jeffrey Dahmer. I mean, the list goes on of these people that become lionized because they do the most horrific things. I guess it's fascination with the devil. We may worship.
1: Yeah, it's not like we are worshiping the crime, but we are somehow involved in all the details, like all the people that go to sleep watching Forensic Files. Like, that's almost soothing to them to go to sleep to. I find that kind of interesting. Or like the Netflix, the Dahmer story on Netflix, or the Menendez brothers. It's like we get way involved in that. In fact, I'm guilty of it too. I listen to Crime Junkie all the time. It's the best cut podcast in the country. And the details, maybe it's that we are, maybe it's hopeful. Maybe that we're so far away ourselves from doing something that unspeakable that we're just fascinated by how the human heart can turn off and do something like that. I don't know. I got to hope for that side.
2: The unimaginable is fascinating. And I can give you an example. When we were, my friends and I were talking about buying the life rights for Chagra, and I was going to write a screenplay, and we were going to do all these things. I held a luncheon at the Triple George restaurant right across from the Mob Museum downtown. And I invited a lot of successful businessmen to come. And when I invited them, I said, I want you to hear about a new story I'm working on. And these are guys I'd known for a long time, and they were all very successful, wonderful guys. And I had Jimmy Chagra and his wife seated in the room before everybody else came in. And of course, nobody knew who this couple was, but they came in one after another after another. And then I said, you know, I brought you here because I recently did an interview down in Arizona, and I'm gonna show you a film clip of it, 5 or 6 minutes. And so I start to show the interview with Jimmy Chagra. And one by one, these guys are starting to look at the guy sitting two down from him. And they realize that Jimmy Chagra is among us, sitting in the room, and they were blown away. They were coming up to him and, oh my God, I remember hearing about you. I'm so glad you're still alive and you got out of prison and blah, blah, blah. And every one of those guys in the room, without exception, wanted to participate in this project from that time on. So they knew that this notorious character had allegedly paid to have a federal judge killed, was a huge marijuana smuggler, but that didn't bother them at all. They treated him like he was a sports star when they finally met him that day.
1: It's wild. I mean, we're still like that. Think about all the people that are behind Luigi, who murdered the insurance guy in cold blood right on the streets of New York. The people are still fascinated. They back him. It's wild what we do. Well, when we come back, let's take a quick break and let's get into what you found out from Jimmy Shagra when you talked to him, the confessions, because I still don't know, based on where we're going, is what he actually admitted to regarding the murder of that federal judge. And we will get into that. It's the crime junkie version of Coast to Coast when we come back on Coast to Coast AM.
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1: Welcome back to Coast AM. I'm your host, Rich Barra, our guest, Jack Sheehan, and we're talking about mobster. I think I can throw that around loosely enough. Vegas legend Jimmy Shagra. And so give us a little bit of an idea now that we know that he had sort of built this marijuana empire. Give me a little insight on how he was able to accomplish that as he discussed it with you, when he was sort of maybe bragging a little bit about his accomplishments post getting out of jail.
2: He definitely climbed the ladder to the status he achieved by the end. But his older brother, Lee Shagra, ironically, was a criminal defense attorney who specialized in drug cases. And Lee Shagra was like number one out of his class at UT, University of Texas Law School. He was the good son and Jimmy was the bad son. I allude to them as Cain and Abel. And Lee had always told Jimmy, you know, I represent drug dealers and they're bad guys. And if you ever become one, I'll never talk to you again. And sadly, Lee did go over to the dark side late in his career. And it ended up getting him murdered. But Jimmy's start as a dealer was another American story, but a guy he had gone through basic training with in the Army, and Jimmy just was in the reserves for a couple of years, I think, was a heroic Vietnam fighter pilot named Pete Krachewski. And when Pete got back from Vietnam to the United States, he couldn't get a job. We didn't treat our Vietnam veterans very well back then. And he ended up hanging out with a bunch of what he called trust fund hippies in Aspen, Colorado. These were young people in their 20s who were smoking a lot of weed. They had wealthy parents. And they told Pete Krachewski when he hung out with them, you know, the weed on the West Coast isn't very good. It's crap. If we could get really good weed, we would pay top dollar for it. And with that piece of information, Pete Krachewski found his way to El Paso, Texas, and to meet his bilingual Spanish-speaking buddy, Jimmy Shagra. And he talked Jimmy into going to Mexico and seeing if they could find the highest quality marijuana they could. And Pete said, we'll rent a plane. I'll fly the plane back. We'll fly whatever we can get in the plane back to Aspen, and we'll make a lot of money. And they did exactly that. They found a great quality of marijuana in a warehouse that they purchased for $4 a pound. They flew it in back roads and under the radar up to Aspen, Colorado, and they turned it over for $100 to $125 a pound. And on that first flight, these two guys, both of them broke, made $85,000. This is in 1970. So you could, with inflation, you can multiply that by four or five in today's dollars. They basically hit mega bucks, if you will, in their first trip. And as Jimmy told me, he said,
1: got the taste for it at that point.
2: Yeah, Jimmy said, his words were, that was the day a smuggler was born. And from there, he just was fascinated, hooked on the money, hooked on the challenge, hooked on the idea that he had to beat the government and outsmart them. And his empire grew steadily to the point where near the end, he had four freighter ships. He owned like six planes. He had the East Coast covered. He had the West Coast covered. And he was making $10 million a month. And a lot of it was gambled on the crap tables and the 21 tables.
1: Well, yeah, I mean, remember how this ends, where he tells you he's broke and he wants to ask you for $10,000 for an interview.
2: That's so exactly right, yeah.
1: That got squandered along the way pretty yeah. In well, a pretty staggering way, sounds like.
2: The government, I've read a lot of reports, the government found over $100 million in various accounts that they seized when Shagra was convicted.
1: Hmm. That's a staggering amount.
2: Yeah, again, you gotta figure inflation. It's like $500 million in today's money.
1: No wonder the Wynn hotels are so nice.
2: Yeah, believe me, he stayed in the nicest suites at Caesars. It's part of the legend. He had Frank Sinatra moved out of the Frank Sinatra suite when he was headlining at Caesars Palace.
1: So he could stay there?
2: He said, if you don't give me that suite, I'm not coming. And they told Sinatra they had an asbestos problem in the walls of that suite, and they moved him so Jimmy and his posse could move in there.
1: That's actually the most shocking thing I've heard you say so far.
2: It's pretty funny, really.
1: That's wild. Okay, so now, are you a little, I mean, maybe this is probably, you're probably beyond this, but are you a little frightened to get this close to somebody that's got that many ties, that maybe you might hear something that you're not supposed to know?
2: You know, I've had some strange phone calls over the last several years. Jimmy actually threatened me one night. The two of us were talking, and he wanted an advance on the monthly payments we were giving him. And I said, no, we gave you an advance 2 months ago. We're not going to do that again. And he looked at me with a really scary look, and he said, do you know who you're talking to? I said, yeah, you're my friend Jimmy Shagra. Get off the pedestal. You know, I just kind of called his bluff, and he kind of laughed it off. But I've had a few strange calls over the years.
1: So you see the pit, you see the dark heart that you talk about when that happens, right?
2: Yeah, he was a very complicated man. That's the easiest adjective to use about him. He was a loving father. I interviewed his son. I interviewed his daughter. I interviewed his cousins. He was very good to his family. They knew what he was doing, but, you know, they would visit him in prison. And he had one daughter that she would spend all of her Saturdays visiting him because she had like 6 hours in prison. And I asked her, she was really fascinating. Her name is Chilla. I asked her, I said, what would you do for 6 hours? She said, we'd talk for about an hour and then we'd put on Sinatra or Frank Damone or Vic Damone or Dean Martin, and we would dance. And I love that because in a movie, That's a scene I would put in there, is this criminal father serving life in prison, dancing with his daughter because he misses her and he loves her, and the music is perfect and all that. There was a lot of things to like about Shagra and a lot of things to be fearful of.
1: Well, let's get into the fearful things. So what sort of crimes did he allegedly commit? And we've got callers to take, but I want to get to the murder of that judge too. Maybe we should skip right to that. Tied directly to Jimmy.
2: Well, obviously Charles Harrelson was convicted of first degree murder and served 27 years in prison and died in the Supermax prison in 2008. So he's convicted of killing the judge. Now, I've been asked many times, do you think he did kill him? I don't know. I mean, I wasn't there. All I can tell you is a jury of his peers thought he killed him, and there was a ton of evidence. Woody Harrelson has said that he didn't, that he was framed. And
1: that also makes sense.
2: Yeah, of course. And Oscar Goodman told me one time, I don't think Harrelson killed the judge. And he mentioned some other vague name. And Jimmy's response to that question was, as I recall it, I don't care who killed the judge. I was glad he was dead. And Jimmy's wife was convicted and spent 16 years in prison and died in prison of ovarian cancer. Her role was that she took a bag of money and walked it from the Dunes Hotel to the Jockey Club to give to Harrelson's wife as payment for the murder of the judge, and it was $250,000. And Liz Shagra confessed to that. Joanne Shagra, Charles' wife, admitted that she took a huge amount of money for her husband. But, you know, in other moments, they would say, well, Jimmy was just paying off a gambling debt. If you ask my opinion, I'd say it's highly likely that Harrelson was the man who killed the judge, but I don't know that for a fact. And there are important people who dispute that.
1: So the judge himself, tell me a little bit more about the judge, Judge John Wood, that got murdered.
2: He's an interesting character. How do you get the name Maximum John? Well, it's because during the Vietnam era, when President Nixon was appointing a lot of federal judges, Nixon hated war protesters, hippies, marijuana smokers. So every time he had a chance to choose a judge for a certain district in the country, he would pick somebody that was anti-drug and a very strict sentencer. And Judge Wood was constantly almost over-sentencing people. The famous story is there was a college kid from some college in Texas that got caught with what we used to call a lid of marijuana, basically a baggie of marijuana, maybe, I don't know, half a pound or 8 ounces, whatever they got in those little bags. He was convicted of having that in his dorm room. And he goes in front of the judge, and the judge sentenced him to 6 months in jail for simple possession, and which was ridiculous. And the kid hung himself in his cell 3 days after the sentence was given. And somebody in the press came to Judge Wood and said, do you feel bad about giving this college kid 6 months and now he's dead? And Judge Wood's very calm reply was, I sentenced him to 6 months. He gave himself the death penalty. I mean, that's pretty cold.
1: I'd say so.
2: Yeah. So, you know, there was every reason that Jimmy wouldn't like Judge Wood, whether he actually paid for the killing or not. All I can tell you is several people were convicted and Jimmy was acquitted on that charge because Oscar Goodman, in his words, pulled off the greatest defense in his career.
1: What was he found guilty of?
2: Drug smuggling, money laundering, and RICO organized crime statutes. In other words, leading a team of criminals, racketeer influence, corrupt organization, RICO. He was convicted on those three counts and sentenced to life in prison. And while he was in prison, he then gets called to a Florida courtroom and tried for the murder of Judge Wood. And even though his wife and Charles Harrelson and Joanne Harrelson had been convicted in Texas of their involvement in the murder of Judge Wood, Jimmy was acquitted. That's too long a story to go into tonight, but it's Oscar Goodman's greatest victory in a courtroom, as he told me several times.
1: Oh, because he was not found guilty of that.
2: He was not found guilty of that, but he was still serving life without when the term I was looking for earlier was he got a compassionate release because he had early stage lung cancer. And he also probably rolled on one or two other crimes. And the government finally felt, you know, this guy's served a lot of time. He's not going to get in too much trouble from the. And he, this is a funny note, Rich, in the mobile home park where he was living, his rent was $250 a month. We were paying him $5,000 a month for his cooperation. Two trailers down from Jimmy in Mesa was Sammy the Bull Gravano, the hitman for John Gotti.
1: I bumped into a few of those family members here in the but they're kind of proud of it. They don't really hold back.
2: Well, and Jimmy was, he couldn't wait to tell me his life of crime. You know, that was his legacy. And he wanted people, just like some serial killers, they want to be known as the worst of the worst. Jimmy wanted to be known as the biggest drug smuggler in the world.
1: He wanted the prolificness of his accomplishments to get out there. Okay, let's do this. Let's take some calls for you. Let's open up the phone lines for you, Jack, and let's talk about the Vegas mob. When we come back, I want to ask if the mob was so involved then, how are they not involved now? How did they get pushed out when we come back on Coast to Coast AM?

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7: Four of the golf clubs of the 14 that you're allowed are wedges. 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And people don't spend that amount of time trying to figure out how these wedges work. What they do is they go to the range, they hit balls, they look at the putting green in the short game area as they're headed over to the first tee, and then they hit out.
6: I think this is a great way to begin the year. 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
8: Rory was on this high wire, having, you know, blown quite a few tournaments, and you know, you could feel it. And on one side was immortality, and at the bottom was disaster, infamy. And there was nothing in between. 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He is the new mayor of Normanville, and that's the price you pay at that level.
6: Okay. Hi. Good morning, and welcome to this week's Augusta Golf Show. I'm John Patrick. Thank you for being here this morning. 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Okay, tell you about the show this morning. Up first, we're going to unpack last week's PGA Championship and its very popular winner, Aaron Rye. Jeff Shackelford from the newsletter, The Quadrilateral, will give us his thoughts on the second men's major. And I thought while Jeff was here, I'd also get his take on some of the news from the last week. Then our friend Tom Coyne is back. Tom is the editor of the Golfer's Journal. He is also an author, and he's got a brand new book, a book documenting just how he became an owner and operator of a golf course in the Catskills in New York. So that's the show this morning. We'll recap the PGA Championship and how you too can help a friend with his golf course. As always, I'll let you know where to find the golf on TV this weekend. And if there's time this morning, Damon Hack, father of triplets, co-host of Golf Today on Golf Channel, will tell us why he still loves the game of golf. Okay, coming up, how our friend Tom Coyne became the owner of a golf course. But first, Jeff Shackelford on the PGA Championship, live news, and what the PGA Tour schedule might look like in the future. Stay right there. Thank you for being here this morning. 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Here, news, talk, and information, WGAC.
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6: Okay, good morning. Welcome back to the Augusta Golf Show. I'm John Patrick. Jeff Shackelford's newsletter is called The Quadrilateral. It focuses on the game's major championships, and we had one of those last week, the PGA Championship, won by Aaron Rye. It's a pleasure to welcome Jeff Shackelford back to the Augusta Golf Show. How are you, Jeff?
18: I'm doing great, John, and you?
6: I'm good. I wanted to ask you specifically for this weekend because your architecture background, Arana Mink, there were some whining Thursday and Friday about the pin positions. Reading your newsletter, though, you seem to really like Arana Mink. Give me your overall thoughts about the venue.
18: Yes, the venue doesn't set the holes, John, so it's in the clear. I thought it was sensational. I had not been there in over 20 years, and so it was a very different course back then. It was a lot of trees and shade, and the greens were had shrunk, and so it just wasn't very appealing. And like many places, it's had this restoration work done, and of course some things done for modern tournament golf, and all of those things were really, I thought, on great display. The whole locations the first 2 days were a bit much for trying to move the field around and the wind, and it was very cold Thursday afternoon. So that was, I thought, unfortunate, because the greens are so interesting that as several of the players said, you didn't need to put some of these holes on spots that you just wouldn't do that in any tournament. So I don't know what happened there, but all in all, I look at a venue both as how it plays for the golfers, but also just as an arena or a stadium, and it was absolutely just stunning out there. The vistas through the property, the way the PGA set it up. There were, some tough intersections, but to move around. But all in all, it worked beautifully, and the setting was just very special. And it played so well. It's just tough this time of year in the Northeast. Everybody warned, you just don't know what you're going to get. And the superintendent did an amazing job, and the weather did a great job of letting them grow just the grass just enough to have it really fantastic, true major championship conditions for the tournament.
6: Think the PGA goes back there at some point?
18: Yeah, I think a lot of people are kind of wishing they'd be jumping on it immediately, because it was just a success, I think, in every regard. As far as I can tell, the fans were amazing, very knowledgeable, not what some folks predicted might be the case. People were having a good time. They did leave early, but the days are so long now, and they play so late. The people do have lives, and they left. So that's not a big deal. But unless you ignore the real reason is the rounds were very slow, and mm-hmm. at some point people just have to move on with their lives, and they need to address that. But I think it would be. It's just a no-brainer, and it's a tough location, and they made it work really well, as far as I could tell. John, a lot of it is you can tell by the mood of the people. At Bethpage, everybody was kind of cranky because it was so hard to get in on to the property, and here it seemed like it went really well, and the mood out on the property was just fantastic.
6: Jeff, how tough is it to stage a tournament of that size and that caliber on layouts that are almost 100 years old?
18: Yeah, it's insanely tough, and it's something that the players really, I think, take for granted now, in terms of not just the amount of build out required and the timing, and especially in a place like Arana Mink, where you could have a long winter and you have to start doing some things a little earlier. Here in LA, when they come here, they can start build outs just a couple months before. The sacrifice for the people who play these courses, and just trying to envision how it'll all work, and also to make it feel big and to go to a new place every year. It's a very difficult task, especially now that they put so much into things like corporate hospitality, and then at the PGA, it's, you know, all you can eat. So the number of people and the things involved to get the food and everything on the property every day, and the hours that some of these people work, the whole thing is it's really incredible. And obviously, it's just mostly in our country, the USGA and the PGA of America, but also the RNA does the same thing over in the UK.
6: We're talking with Jeff Shackelford here on the Augusta Golf Show. Jeff, tell the casual listener, the casual golf fan, why they should be happy Aaron Rye won that tournament.
18: Well, he's a lovely human being. That would be the number one, two, and three reasons. And I just can't tell you what a class act he is. Ridiculously hard worker. Two different nights, when I left the press center as it was getting dark, and basically dark, and there he was. We had the big short game area right outside the media center, and there he was. And normally I would take a picture of that, and I was just in a hurry to get to the bus, and naturally I'm kicking myself because he ended up winning the championship. But to see him out there grinding like that, and I really didn't even know about the work ethic side of him until – really Sunday when some other players started talking about him. But he's a great admirer of the history of the game. He has studied a lot of past golf. He does things his own way, and I don't mean that in a it's not an obnoxious way. He's just an individual, and he has some quirks that are beautiful to see. You know, so many of the players now just try to copy the other ones, and when they fire that coach, I'm going to fire my coach, or I'm going to hire that guy because that's who is the cool teacher of the moment. And he's just not that guy. It's not that he's some renegade. He just does what he believes is best for his game. And it's fun to see somebody that is not quite following the herd do what he did. And it was, I mean, he won that tournament definitively. Thankfully, like J.J. Spahn last year, who also wasn't well known when he won. And, you know, we get these in golf history, and but you don't feel like either one lucked into it or fell into it. They really earned their wins. And it's just always more satisfying to see somebody go out there and just clearly, definitively beat the field with a great closing day like that. And it wasn't like he had any bad rounds either, but that last round was really spectacular.
6: Man, it seems like the other players really, really think highly of him.
18: Which is not common sometimes. you know, they'll grumble a little bit, or you can kind of read the words like, yeah, great, because they're fellow competitors. They shouldn't be too infatuated with the competition because they're trying to beat him, but he's just that kind of person. He's just so classy and well-spoken and respectful and passionate about what he does. And how can you not love that?
6: Scotty seemed befuddled by the green complexes.
18: Yeah, and he didn't look great over the putter either. I just thought, and I've seen, you know, increasingly we've seen that in the last few weeks where he looks a little stiff and standing a little taller, and the stroke just doesn't look fluid. And then, yeah, they were very hard greens to read, especially if you watch the ball, it kind of as it approaches the hole, they were taking some pretty strong dives, which isn't what they normally see on the tour, and I'm not a big fan of that. That usually means cups are put on a spot where when it takes a big turn like that, and I just don't get the point of that. Especially these greens have so many beautiful places to put the hole, and rewarded players for being on certain parts of fairways or having a fairway lie into the greens, and it just it wasn't necessary, and I didn't look at the final three putt numbers, but I know it was easily going to be the most three putted tournament course this year so far, and probably in recent years.
6: Do you think Scotty's putting is a thing?
18: Yeah, I do. When you see him looking that uncomfortable, that's not a great look. You know, I Jordan Spieth, same thing. He's hitting the ball better than he's ever hit it in his life, I think. It's just unbelievable how automatic he is with the driver. And but you watch him on the greens, and he's just amped up, and he doesn't do his forward press anymore and things like that. And it's just, you look at it and you go, well, I think he needs to see just video of himself. And I think I almost wondered the same with Scotty. If he saw himself, he might look and go, oh yeah, I look kind of rigid. And I think they both need to go visit fellow Longhorn Ben Crenshaw and get a little a little putting advice, because they both are otherwise playing really well. And Scotty, you know, hit his irons kind of like the Scotty Scheffler of recent years last week. So it wasn't the ball striking; it was the short stick for sure.
6: Yeah, I think that's fair. Hang on, Jeff. We're going to take a bit of a break with Jeff Shackelford. We'll continue in just a few minutes. But while I have you, take a look at a couple of the golf headlines from earlier this week. Headlines are brought to you by Lionel Smith Limited. Lionel Smith, limited to only the finest in men's clothing and celebrating 50 years in business. Well, recent PGA Tour winner, current President's Cup captain, Brant Snedeker, made some news earlier this week, naming his captain's assistants for this fall's President's Cup at Medina. Both are familiar names. Last year's Ryder Cup captain, Keegan Bradley, and next year's Ryder Cup captain, Jim Furyk, will help Brant and Team USA secure the President's Cup again. Well, one of the game's rising stars is stepping away for a bit. Marco Penge announced earlier this week that leading up to last week's PGA, he had had a sinus infection and some vertigo symptoms, and he's going to take some time off to get his health back to where it needs to be. Penge is currently second in the race to Dubai on the DP World Tour. His best finish this year on the PGA Tour was fourth at the Valspar. Should you think Penge is being a little overly cautious, I remind you that the illness that in the end killed NASCAR driver Kyle Busch earlier this week began as a sinus infection. Don't forget, when you're logged into your Facebook account, become a fan of our Facebook account, the Augusta Golf Show with John Patrick. We keep talking golf during the week. You can join in on that conversation if you're following me on X at Augusta Golf Show. Still to come this morning, author Tom Coyne. But when we get back, we'll continue the conversation with Jeff Shackelford. Don't go away. You're listening to the Augusta Golf Show with John Patrick. Here, news, talk, information, WGAC.
19: I really didn't start playing golf till I was in college.
20: Chris Cunningham, president, Wife Saver Restaurants.
19: I tell people all the time, when I'm playing golf with people and we decide we want to play what we call an emergency nine, which is an extra nine holes, the husband can always come by the store and pick up dinner on his way home, and it'll keep him by the doghouse when he's been away from the house 5 hours when he wasn't supposed to only be gone but 3.5 or 4. So that's a good thing for him to do to stay out of the doghouse, is call his wife and say, I'm bringing home Wife Saver. You don't have to worry about cooking tonight.
20: Put a little salt in your mouth at Wife Saver.
19: 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So just come by Wife Saver and give it a shot, and we might cure all that for you.
21: Don't forget the Nana Pudding.

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8: Welcome back to the Augusta Golf Show. I'm John Patrick. We're continuing the conversation with Jeff Shackelford. His newsletter, The Quadrilateral, is must reading for any fan of the game. Okay, Jeff, what did you make of the news earlier this week that LIV might have to pursue bankruptcy?
9: No, I like how you kind of worked your way in there to because you know how much I love discussing LIV. I think they're toast, John. I just don't see how the whole thing works in any way. So I'm not in the least bit surprised that they would be pursuing bankruptcy. I think every option's probably on the table. I just don't understand. I never did the sustainability factor of the business model. And then you couple that with the way they've run it, the way they've scheduled it, and trying to play at the same time as PGA Tour events, going, you know, just internationally in ways that are pretty tough travel-wise. You know, new schedule every year. It's just a lot of problems there that they didn't solve. And so if you're trying to go and ask somebody to say, well, this is still a better thing than the PGA Tour, you know, why should I give you money if the numbers don't make sense and you have a new schedule every year? And it's pretty clear it's unsustainable. If a massive sovereign wealth fund, I don't know where it ranks, but it's probably near the top in terms of assets, just says enough is enough. But, you know, there have been signs for a while now that they were going to be retooling. So it shouldn't come as a massive shock to everybody that something had to give, and LIV was definitely going to be one of those things.
8: We're talking with Jeff Shackelford here on the Augusta Golf Show. Okay, another story you're fond of. A Sports Business Journal talking about the possible PGA Tour schedule. 16 Track 1 events, $30 million purses, 3 playoff events, the 4 majors, 23 total events, 120-man fields, maybe 3 new markets. Then we got the Track 2 tournaments. None of this is confirmed. What are your thoughts about what they're reporting?
9: Yeah, speaking of unsustainable, you know, the purse number is just absurd. I just can't even fathom right now. And we have a lot of people around the tour who genuinely believe the players are underpaid. You're seeing this a little bit in tennis right now. There's some protesting where they're actually, and they're listening to one of the worst sports executives of all time, Larry Scott, where they're zeroing in on the percentage of purse related to revenue generated. You look at the tour, and this is what they think is going to get them more money from television networks. The whole thing seems really, frankly, delusional at this point, when we've seen, some experimental efforts at different ways to improve tour events in terms of improving fields and having stars around on the weekend, all the things that several of us said the WGC's already approved, and they've now learned again that cuts and larger fields matter. They make for a better tournament. And yes, sometimes people go away, they go home early, but so I'm just kind of stunned at the whole thing. Same with the market discussion. You can go to a big market, but if there's nobody there, it's just a terrible television product. And the big markets, Miami, Houston, my city, Los Angeles, they can be great at supporting sports, but they also, they're big cities and there's a lot going on. And sometimes the golf doesn't even get noticed. So golf tournaments are very fickle things in how they work and where they work and when they work. And I don't sense that the tour has fully understood that yet. The new leadership, I think they just have certain targets in mind, and I think they're gonna fail pretty significantly in terms of their goals of trying to get new sponsors and new more television money. Their timing, I think, is horrendous.

0: it. There are the television partners ultimately are the key to the whole thing, and they're pushing back on the NFL right now, wanting more money. So you can imagine they're probably going to do the same thing with golf. And I don't know who they think is going to televise these second tier events. So it's one of those things. I think the good news is that the tour's in good shape, and as these things are thrown out there, we've seen a lot of ideas thrown out that have been praised, and then as they get into the numbers and the fine print, they realize these great ideas won't work, and they kind of revert to what they're doing now.
1: Jeff's newsletter is the Quadrilateral. Oh, by the way, Shinnecock, you liking all the usual suspects, or you got a different name for me?
0: Yeah, I mean, the U.S. Open, as you know, John, is tough because, especially the Shinnecock, where the weather can be a factor, and you just feel like, this, for instance, Aronimink, there wasn't really a great difference between the sides of the draw. There was a slight difference, but nothing that couldn't be overcome by a good player. Shinnecock, that could really happen. You could get a really windy afternoon. I think Rory is really excited about that one. He loves the golf course. I think Scotty hitting his irons better is going to put him right there. It's a treeless, almost links. So that's a different, that I think kind of rules out a few people. I don't want to pick on anybody, but there are just some players who don't like that as much. And it's a great place for John Rahm. I think that was what was really fun about this PGA and Aaron Rye's win is that he beat pretty much all the best players in the game who were in pretty good form for the week, and that's a really impressive thing for him to hold his hat on.
1: Jeff, thank you for the time. I appreciate it. We'll talk again.
0: All right, thank you, John.
1: Okay, again, that's Jeff Shackelford. Jeff's newsletter. You can subscribe to Jeff's newsletter, and you will be on top of all of the news from the game. While I've got you this morning, take a look at the golf on TV this weekend. 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Final round coverage beginning at 7 tomorrow morning. Golf Channel will then have final round coverage of the PGA Tour Champions Tour, the Trophy Hassan II from Morocco. Coverage this morning starts at 9. Golf Channel will then have the early coverage, the PGA Tour, the CJ Cup, Byron Nelson. 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And don't forget about the early coverage with PGA Tour Live on ESPN+. CBS Paramount Plus will then pick up the coverage of the CJ Cup. Coverage both days begins at 3. Monday, Golf Channel begins coverage of the NCAA Women's Individual National Championship. The coverage will start at 5:30. Then, coverage of the NCAA Women's National Championship continues on Tuesday with the team match play quarterfinals at 1, the semifinals at 6. Wednesday, the National Championship match play finals coverage will start at 6 p.m. When we come back, our friend Tom Coyne on his new book on why he bought and now runs a golf course. Don't go away. 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
7: Welcome back to the Augusta Golf Show. I'm John Patrick. My friend Tom Coyne is the editor of the Golfer's Journal. He's also a prolific writer. His new book is called A Course Called Home: Adventures of an Accidental Golf Course Owner. It is available now wherever you get your books. It's a pleasure to welcome Tom Coyne back to the Augusta Golf Show. How are you, Tom?
8: John, I'm doing great. It is wonderful to be here with you. And, you know, you had me on the show early days, John.
7: I did.
8: I was a little struggling scribbler. I guess I still am. But, no, it's great to be back.
7: Hey, I get to do this every year, but you had a major championship in your backyard last week. How was that?
8: I know. It was, I felt like John Patrick, a home game, right? For a big event. It was great. I really, I don't think it could have gone better. I mean, thanks in large part. I mean, the setup was great. The build out was great. You know, the logistics were all, they did a really good job with, I guess what to them is a pretty tight property, but, I mean, the best part was the weather really cooperated. Not only was it pretty much dry and warm enough, well, it didn't look terribly warm in the early days, but, you know, getting the wind made it so much more interesting. Mm-hmm. And it was just a nice place to be. Easy course to post up at a few spots and see a bunch of holes. And aside from having to take a shuttle in the reverse direction of I live about 5 minutes from Aronimink, and I had to take a half hour shuttle one way and back. So having, you know, my heart breaking as I watched the shuttle go past my street. But those are first world problems. Nothing compares, of course, to media parking at your hometown major, where we are so spoiled to walk right in to the media center. But it was a great week. Absolutely wonderful.
7: Okay, so you have this course in Sullivan County up in the Catskills. When in this whole process, Tom, did it hit you that there needs to be a book about this?
8: Very early on. And I think that's probably the reason that I thought, okay, I'll do this. I'll get involved in this thing that I really have no business doing, becoming a golf course operator, golf course owner. You know, when I met Sean, the superintendent who was trying to save this 100-year-old nine-hole course in the Catskills in an area that at one point was like the place to be, Dirty Dancing country. And you know, in the Catskills have had their hard times with all the resorts closing. And, you know, I went up to look at it for maybe a magazine story or to see if I could help him. I met him just through social media. And, you know, when I met him and understood his passion and connected with him, I thought, maybe this is something I could be a part of. And at the time I did have a book deal without a subject and thought, okay, maybe this could be like, we'll operate a course for a year. It'll be like, we bought a zoo. Here's, you know, a guy not knowing anything about how to do this, trying to do this, but it became a lot more, you know, it gets into your blood. The people you're working with become your family. You know, after the first year, it was just like something, okay, I can't walk away from this. This is going to be more than a year of my life. And that's when we put a group together and actually bought the place.
7: You mentioned Sean. If Sean had not been Sean, would you have bought the course?
8: No, absolutely not. Sean, you know, I recognized in him a lot of myself. I mean, had very different lives, different backgrounds, different golf lives for sure. But, you know, he was a dreamer and he was committed to doing something pretty unreasonable. I mean, if you looked on any sort of business spreadsheet, like, this course shouldn't exist. But he wasn't letting go of that. And, you know, I've been known to do some sort of unreasonable things in golf, and that just really appealed to me. And also, he's just someone I just liked, level-headed, but at the same time, shooting for the stars. I was like, okay, I can identify with that, and I want to go. This is an adventure. I'm a sucker for adventures, and you know, I said, okay, let's go on this one together, and that's what we did.
7: We're talking with Tom Coyne here on the Augusta Golf Show. Well, maybe you answered this question. You tell story after story in the book. Where someone else might have just bailed on the project, and you didn't, and you haven't. Why not?
8: Yeah, because of the people, because of Jimmy in the pro shop, because of Sean, because of Chris on the mowers, because of my partners up there. You know, John's a huge part of the story in the shop as well. And, you know, just, and Gary, and I mean, these are people like, you know, John, I felt like just really grateful that most of my life and my job is me, you know, staring at a screen or making something here. I don't often, you know, I work with a great team at the Golfers Journal, but, you know, I'm still doing just a lot of writing on my own. And so the chance to like be there out literally in the dirt with other people who are relying on each other and trusting each other and pushing each other and correcting each other and all that. And that was just that was such a gift, you know, and out of that came like real friendships, like a family. It's, I don't want it to sound corny, but it's just something that I don't have a lot of like friends in my life that I just check in on to see, hey, what's going on? How's it going? How are things? And Sullivan County gives me that, you know, it gives me this connection and this bond with people who are trying to do something together. And that's, yeah, when you kind of get into it like that, then it's something where you're like, all right, I'm not letting this go, you know, not on my watch. You know, we'll see what the future holds. You know, right now things are, with the book out, things are going well and the course is in great shape. And, you know, we're just taking it one season at a time.
7: How far has it come since you first saw it?
8: It has come, it's hard to convey and I hope the book captures some of it, you know, what we walked into mm-hmm. when I first visited. And now, you know, thanks to Sean and my partners, Chris and Sims, and, you know, the clubhouse was shuttered. The basement locker room was a dungeon. There wasn't a working bathroom. It was just cobwebs and nightmares. And now we have one of the coolest restaurants in the Catskills, Otto's. It's just one of my favorite places to be. We have this beautiful bar that looks out over this wonderful golf course. We have, you know, tons of equipment for Sean to improve the golf course with, which we never had. We have new, brand new golf carts, which they certainly did not have. So it's night and day, John, and it's just been, and I have to remember that, right? Mm-hmm. I have to, you know, on the hard days or when you feel like, because you always feel like you're not doing enough or this needs to be fixed. You have to sometimes pause and think, all right, we've come a long way. Remember where we were and what we are now, and be happy about it.
7: Going to the website, SullivanCountyGolf.com, anybody can become a member for like $500. You got a sense, yeah. Tom, of how many people come from out of town, out of state to play the course?
8: It's just been overwhelming, you know, thanks to folks like yourself who are giving me a chance to talk about Sullivan County in the book, and CBS Sunday Morning did a wonderful segment on it. And, you know, when that happened, we sold, 100 memberships to people from Texas and California and Ireland and England and from all over the place who just wanted to help support rural community golf and become a member of a place that they'll probably never visit. For $500, I'll give it a shot. I'll get my member hat, my member bag tag. I can be a member of a Met Section golf club and do it for that reason. So that's just incredibly grateful for that. That $500 membership, it's almost like some people think it's kind of a joke. What kind of golf course would charge that for a year? Not a monthly, that's a year. But to us, $500 is a lot of money. You know, when we get a handful of members who sign up at that price, then, hey, that's the sand we needed to top dress the greens, or we can hire another person to help in the pro shop. You know, like we have a small budget, small operation, so every membership has just been making a huge difference. And we get a new one every day from, you know, some place I didn't expect. And it's just wonderful. The golf community is really great.
7: In season, Tom, what's a busy day?
8: Yeah, busy day in season. It's funny because we don't have tee times. It's kind of come up and, you know, bring your dog and come and go to the first tee, check in the pro shop and go have fun. So people always ask, like, how many rounds do you do? And I'm not sure. So we're kind of in the tire business, right? If the parking lot's full of tires, we're happy. So a busy day is the parking lot's full and the golf course is full. And so that's, I always check in with, you know, Jimmy and Gary in the shop. All right, how'd we do today? And they either say, we were busy, which means they basically had a steady flow of people coming in. You know, we haven't gotten to the point where we need a tee sheet yet. And I would love, that would be a great problem to have, but yeah, a busy day for us. If we get 100 golfers, man, that's an awesome day. And, so we don't need the whole world, to show up. You know, we don't need to do thousands and thousands of rounds a year. We would love to, but, you know, we still want it to feel as well. Like when you come up there, you kind of have the place to yourself a little bit. It's part of the magic of being up on this mountain playing golf. And, yeah, it's a cool spot.
7: It's the Sullivan County Golf Club up in the Catskills in New York State. The name of the book, A Course Called Home, Adventures of an Accidental Golf Course Owner. You're gracious with your time, you know, because now you're on Sunday Morning and all of that stuff.
8: Oh, yeah.
7: Tom, thanks for doing this. I appreciate it.
8: John, you're the best. Thank you.
7: That's my buddy Tom Coyne. It's really a fun book. It is a quick read. So you want to own a golf course, do you? Don't go away. We're coming right back. You're listening to the Augusta Golf Show with John Patrick here. News, talk, and information, WGAC.
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7: 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I'm John Patrick. It's time for our Why I Love the Game segment. This is the portion of the show where somebody tells us why the game of golf is so important and so meaningful in their life. 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
19: I love this game for the joy and the frustration that it brings me. The challenge of sticking a tee into the ground, placing a ball atop it that's just staring up back at you and smiling at you or laughing at you, depending on the hole. I love being able to be outside with my family and my friends and playing, you know, historic golf courses. I still talk to buddies like Mark Cannizzaro, golf writer with the New York Post. Our first round together, 2001, Royal Birkdale. A battleship gray sky, and absolutely just embracing the wind and the rain and the friendship that was really born that day. We would travel the world playing golf together and talking about the wonderful venues and living them and playing at Cruden Bay and you know, these moonscapes like Nairn and you know, Royal Thornoch and Royal Aberdeen, being able to play the Olds course for the first time 1 year ago, a California native that I am, being able to play Pebble Beach, the Cypress Point, and then being a Floridian now, a local in Florida, going to the Ritz-Carlton Grand Lakes, designed by Greg Norman, and playing with my triplet boys, with my wife and all of us squeezing into one golf cart. My love for golf, it's simple. It's another way is profound. And I just think it's the best way to spend 4.5 hours with your family, with your friends, with the water, with the birds, with the blue sky, with the elements. There's just no better way to spend an early morning dew sweeping or an early evening chasing the sunset.
7: 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All right. That's the show for this week. I do want to thank my guests, Jeff Shackelford and Tom Coyne. Thank you for listening. 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Wallace and Son Lawn and Garden Show coming up next. Then it's Aaron and the CNC Automotive Show. Mary Liz, AB, Joe, and I are going to be back Tuesday morning at 5:30. Have a great weekend. Have a safe Memorial Day weekend. Thank you for listening to the Augusta Golf Show with John Patrick. Stay well and stay safe. I'll see you next time. So long. Bye-bye.
20: 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The opinions expressed are those of the host and the guests and do not necessarily reflect the views and position of this station. The theme for the Augusta Golf Show was written and performed by Jim Brickman. I'm Jeff Lawrence. We'll see you next time.

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6: They are still trying. I'm Paul Stevens, Fox News. Peace talks continue between the U.S. and Iran. Fox's Ashley Webster in Tel Aviv, Israel.
7: U.S. Secretary of State Marco Rubio told reporters that, yes, a little progress is being made, but he says you shouldn't look at that as being too exaggerated. He also adds that President Trump has choices to make.
8: He prefers the negotiated option and having a good deal, but he himself has expressed, you know, concern that maybe that's not possible.
7: Another positive sign is Pakistan's army chief, Asim Munir, who has joined the peace talks in Tehran. He's seen as one of the most important mediators in the process. In another development, Qatar has sent a negotiating team to Tehran, also to help in the talks. Don't forget, in March, Iran launched missiles at Qatar in retaliation for the U.S.-Israeli military campaign.
6: Meantime, this coming as Iran is trying to convince Oman to impose fees on ships trying to traverse the Strait of Hormuz. President Trump, meantime, campaigning in the Empire State on Friday. Fox's Chanley Painter.
9: President Trump in Rockland County, New York, stopping for GOP Congressman Mike Lawler, where he was joined by the family of Sheridan Gorman, the Loyola University freshman allegedly murdered by an illegal migrant from Venezuela, released under Chicago's sanctuary policies just months prior. The president, along with Commerce Secretary Howard Lutnick, highlighted the administration's efforts that they say have brought prosperity back to the Empire State. The visit also against the backdrop of another high-profile cabinet departure. Director of National Intelligence Tulsi Gabbard announcing her husband has been diagnosed with a rare form of bone cancer and her last day will be June 30th. President Trump thanked Gabbard on Truth Social for doing what he called an incredible job.
6: And Kevin Warsh also sworn in as the new Fed chairman. 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
6: Friday swearing in for Kevin Warsh to be the new chairman of the Federal Reserve, replacing outgoing chair Jerome Powell. President Trump congratulating Warsh on his new role, praising him for his experience, adding that he'll restore confidence in the Fed. Mr. Trump also saying he wants Warsh to lead an independent Federal Reserve. In brief remarks, Warsh saying he intends to fill the role with, quote, energy and purpose.
13: And while I'm not naive about the challenges we face, I believe, Mr. President, these years can bring unmatched prosperity that will raise living standards for Americans from all walks of life.
6: Warsh set for his first policy meeting in mid-June. Meantime, Jerome Powell will remain on the Fed board for the time being. Restrictions are being put in place as that Ebola outbreak grows in Central Africa.
14: Authorities in Congo are banning funeral wakes in the northeastern part of the country as Ebola cases spike. A ban on gatherings of 50 or more people was also announced Friday. The World Health Organization says the outbreak poses a very high risk. Many medical workers have struggled with a lack of resources. There are no vaccines for the Ebola virus. It's believed to have spread undetected for weeks in the northeastern part of Congo, where nearly a million people have been displaced by recent armed conflicts in the region. Tom Graham, Fox News.
6: The New York Post reporting that first daughter Ivanka Trump was targeted for an assassination by an Islamic Revolutionary Guard Corps trained terrorist. This apparently in a plot to avenge the president taking out his mentor. Sources saying that recently captured Mohammed Bakir Saad Dawood al-Saad, 32 years old, made a pledge to kill Ivanka and even had a blueprint of her Florida home. The Iraqi national allegedly targeting the Trump family in response to the killing of military chief Qasem Soleimani. I'm Paul Stevens. This is Fox News.
15: 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Well, Mike, it's good to be back here. And, of course, the immediate news is, thank goodness, it rained finally. Man, we were in a terrible drought. It had been May 7th since we'd gotten. Most people got over an inch that day. I got 7/10, but I looked out this morning before I came here, and it was 1 inch, exactly 1 inch is what I got. So, man, that was great because everything was really, really parched. So, and it looks like we're strong chance to get more today. I always wish we could stretch this stuff out, but it never works that way. You get in these rainy patterns like this and everything, but we're thankful for what we got because as I often say, you can water till the cows come home, but it ain't the same as rainwater. All you're doing is keeping the plants and the lawn and all that stuff alive until it rains. And then when you get the rain, that's what makes it grow and what makes it jump. So everything is so, so green this morning. So that is great. And because we've had, you know, been in the drought, I mean, I was just looking back. I brought my little notebook where I keep up with the rain. I mean, from March all the way to now, we just hadn't got much rain at all. At my house in March, I got 1.85 inches. In April, I got the grand total of 0.525 inches. And, you know, the old saying, April showers bring May flowers. Well, that definitely wasn't the case this year. But in my case too, being in the tree business, I've seen a lot of beetles, pine beetles have been killing pine trees due to the drought. Because anytime they get stressed, they're going to be more susceptible to get beetles in them. So been seeing a good bit of those things dying. And but speaking again of last night, that wind, it was just before dark. It was just really moving those trees. And of course, Mike got here this morning. This parking lot is kind of messy here with all the tree limbs and broken branches and all that all over the parking lot. So it looks like it's a little bit stronger here.
16: It's a little bit better at your house, right?
15: A little bit better. Yeah. I didn't see any debris around, in the street and on the ground. Like I am here, so it looked like it was a little bit. You know, we get these little microbursts when these storms come up and everything. But, even though I'm in the tree business, I don't want to hear anybody that has a tree on their house. I don't like to hear that from anybody. But anyhow, hopefully nobody out there listening has a tree on their house. They do, of course, they can call our company. Like I said, I'm with Gary's Tree Service and have been now. It's hard to believe now for 8 years this summer, that I've been doing this with them. So it's been a good post-retirement job for me and still do a lot of, consulting with, looking at trees and everything for people to evaluate them and everything. So, anyhow, with that, things will really start coming back and start jumping. I know on Facebook, I noticed a few friends that talked about getting some tomatoes on their vines and hadn't turned green yet. And I planted mine probably a couple weeks earlier than I do normally. I normally, if I'm gone during Masters, by the time I plant them, I'm usually not. Get them in by about the third Saturday in April. Well, this year I actually planted them Saturday of right before Masters started, or maybe it was during Masters. I can't remember which Saturday, but I don't have tomatoes yet. My vines are pretty good. If I plant that third Saturday in April, I normally get my first tomato about the 4th of July. So I'm hoping since I planted 2 weeks earlier this year, I'll get my first tomato 2 weeks earlier than the 4th of July, which would be around, about the 20th or so of June. And I hate to say it, but I didn't take my own advice for years. I'd always, when I taught classes and everything, would recommend people when they planted their garden to not mulch until about the 1st of May because, mulch cools the soil. And, it stayed cooler longer, and I only grow the tomatoes and the bell peppers, and I'll be putting some okra in just a little bit. I started some okra seed in pots, but anyhow, so I did not mulch. I did not usually use pine straw as mulch. I didn't mulch because that if you don't mulch, the ground gets warmer and stays warmer, and that way the plants will grow faster. And it made a big difference. And I didn't actually mulch till probably about a week ago, I think, when it finally, those nighttime temperatures weren't dropping down to in the 50s, upper 50s and around low 60. And when it finally looked like that was kind of going to be over, I went ahead and put the pine straw in. But it did make a big difference to wait that long, which was, again, roughly almost the middle of May before I put that pine straw out there. So anyhow, but like I said, I don't have any tomatoes coming on there yet, but it looks like they will be fairly soon.
16: Did you plant any blueberries at your house?
15: Blueberries?
16: Yep.
15: No, I have not, and that's I should have. That's one thing I was going to do because my wife told me to do it, and usually when your wife tells you to do something, you better do it. But I didn't, and I didn't.
16: Yeah, but she's out of town, so.
15: Huh?
16: No, nothing.
15: Okay. Well, anyhow, of course, you normally have to plant two for pollination, although sometimes I go somewhere. I was somewhere recently, and somebody just had one, and they had berries on it. I said, "Where's your other one?" They go, "Well, this is the only one I got." And I said, "Well, there's obviously one close enough of another variety that's pollinating it. But I would have had to have taken something out, and I don't know. It's one of those things, I just never got around to it.
16: Right.
15: You know how that can work sometimes, especially when your wife gives you all this stuff to do.
16: The honey-do list, yeah.
15: You put it on the list, but sometimes, you know, you don't get to the list, and it depends on how much you are told about it before you wind up doing it. So anyhow, other things, let me go ahead. I'll do this at the end of the show too, but Cliff Collins, as y'all know, one of the lawn and garden experts, emailed this, and this is a irrigation workshop they're having. It's down at the at Reedsville, which, you know, you can make a there's some people. We're still, I guess, not, what am I trying to say, that other radio show in Waynesboro that carries us. Mm-hmm. What do you call that when another station, I can't find the terminology.
16: Syndication?
15: Yeah, syndicate. Okay. Thank you, Mike. All right, anyhow.
16: I hear that a lot.
15: But you can make a road trip out of it here, but I'm just going to read the thing.

crazy website to register. So I'm going to tell you to do what I did to find on there. Just Google UGA Irrigation Expo, and it'll come up, and that'll give you information. So a lot of you that are real interested in irrigation, like I said, whether it's just for your home or if you're in commercial irrigation, for landscaping, or if, like I said, if you're a farmer or something of some kind, the thing will be good. So again, that will be June 10th. All right. Let's go ahead and take our first break of the morning, and we'll be back after these messages.

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2: 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I'm Sid Mullis. I'm taking your calls or your texts this morning about your lawn and garden. 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Mike, I was looking back on the text. I'd forgotten that when you had texted me, since we're Facebook friends, about the Eagles concert, and I just want to mention that. That was a fantastic concert. It was May 5th at Truist Park, Atlanta, of course, where the Braves play, and that was kind of a big thrill.

0: is going back to, with my age, I mean, the Eagles, one of the most iconic bands of the generation and everything, and it was a fantastic concert. 2 hours long there, and the place was pretty much sold out, and it was great weather and everything, but, I mean, they just sounded great, and that's one of those things, you know, usually no matter who it is, when they go years ago, you know, they play a few songs that you didn't know and everything, but I mean, every single one of them were one of their hits. I don't think they played a single song I'd never heard, and everybody was singing with them and everything. Unfortunately, the guy next to me, I started telling him I paid that good money to hear the Eagles and not him sing, but anyhow, let me go to the phones. I have Becky and Evans on the line, if I can get my mouse to work. Good morning, Becky. How are you doing?
1: Hey, Sid. You saw my pine tree, the little sapling that I had started.
0: Which one?
1: The pine tree.
0: Oh, yeah, yeah, yeah. Sapling. I just couldn't hear that good.
1: Yeah. I jerked, you know, we jerked it out of the ground, and quite the root system for just being a year and a half old. But is there any, you know, I had pulled some others up from the pasture, and is there any type of light insecticide to keep on them or to protect from? I hate to go to all this work and then, you know, when they're up 5 feet, they get beetled.
0: I know. Well, it's that, I was about to ask you why you pulled it up, but then I remembered that, yeah, you got that, tip moth, or I think that's it, that gets in there and cuts that. I think, you know, a lot of times they'll, you know, like, used to be, when most Christmas tree growers would grow, the Virginia pines, you know, that was the number one Christmas tree until the Leyland cypress, supplanted it. But they would, I think kind of in the spring, they would spray to try to prevent that from happening. So, I mean, you can do that. I think it's more of a, don't hold me to this because it's been a long time since I've, dealt with this, but I'm thinking, you know, it's more of just a spring thing. It's not all season. So once you get past, you know, trying to prevent it during the spring, then it's not going to keep occurring all during the growing season. So.
1: Okay. And a generic, kind of a broad insecticide, nothing.
0: Well, that, or you know what I would consider using is a systemic, like, acephate, which is orthene, because, you know, that way that lasts longer. And everything, since the plant actually takes it in.
1: Okay, and to apply that in the spring as well, a little bit.
0: And that's going to normally last about 6 weeks. So what I would do is probably do it about the time the new growth starts, and then and then do it again about 6 weeks later.
1: Yeah, that was a tough one to lose. I never had anything that pretty.
0: Well, you know, a lot of times. People don't care whether pine gets it, you know.
1: Well, you know, I'd like to sell this property one day.
0: Yeah.
1: And, you know, when it looked like you drive up the lane and you look like you're in Appalachia, and then it's gone the next day.
0: Yeah.
1: Yeah. And I can't, you know, everything can't be like leaf mulch, because that just kind of blows away. I need some pine mulch. And that, you know, it'd be a fortune to keep some cover on that on the ground.
0: All right.
1: So, the other thing was that, you know, I've had the mold. Well, they're everywhere. Moles, voles. Pick your friend.
0: Oh man, I was up on the hill yesterday on Buena Vista. That sandy soil. Those moles are everywhere up there.
1: The sandy soil. And see, we came in. Well, it was sandy anyway down front. So they'd eaten into the root of my really nice sapling that I dug up from my crepe myrtles. And so, you know, you're trying to outsmart them like 8 ways to Sunday.
0: Mm-hmm.
1: So I asked my husband, I said, how do we do this? We can create a hardware cloth bucket and, you know, initially get it started there so the small roots are protected. And then I said, well, what is, if they grow out, then the roots get jammed up in that hardware cloth and you could kill it that way, that it doesn't, it gets bound up. And I mean, we were going to make a good size hardware cloth.
0: Gross.
1: So then I thought, can't do that. So I thought, let's trench and put some, you know, polycarbonate down around it. And as it grows and it's strong enough and big enough roots to hang on, we just, you know, extract those. My question, all that to say, what's the depth that they'll go?
0: I would say the power can go down as much as 12 to 16 inches.
1: Oh, forget it.
0: But of course, let me mention this to everybody listening. And we mentioned moles, yeah. But her culprit on eating the roots is a vole. And like you said, you got voles and moles. The moles only eat insects.
1: Yeah.
0: But the voles eat the vegetative, eat the roots. And of course, as I've often said too, the vole will actually use a mole tunnel to get places. Mm-hmm. So they have their own, but yet they'll use a mole one too, because I've had people blame moles because they'll see the tunnel go right up to a plant and say, well, look what the mole did. And I said, well, the mole didn't do it. A vole did it, but he just used the mole tunnel. So
1: yeah. It's crazy. But and then you're talking about the blueberries. I've got blueberry plants, and I think they're fun for the grandkids and all. But now that I've brought them up to the house, I'm not going to try to fight the birds out behind the barn.
0: Mm-hmm.
1: You know, my mom always said this when we were talking about the price of eggs, and then you get the chickens and all this, and she says, well, I can buy eggs up here for 89 cents a dozen. Well, this is not now.
0: Right, yeah.
1: But, you know, I can go to Costco and get wild organic blueberries for $15
0: mm-hmm.
1: versus spending all summer trying to fight the birds.
0: Oh, I know.
1: I'm kind of going that way.
0: Well, I mean, I know what you mean. Of course, a lot of this stuff is we enjoy the challenge of doing the thing sometimes versus just the easy way out.
1: I'm picking the challenge, but you know, when I look right out the window and on the porch where I brought the blueberries up to in buckets, and I've always had good results in the tubs, big tubs. And gosh, here come the cardinals. And I don't, you know, and then you play the game of wrapping yourself up in the bird net.
0: Right. That's why a lot of people don't do it, is they birds get caught up in the net like that. So yeah.
1: Well, and I get caught up in the net. I keep a fanny pack because I'm down all over the property, and my daughter says, you'll get it hung up on the fence one day and you can't talk to anybody. Keep that phone on you. And it's maddening. But I still take the challenge. On things that matter, I take the challenge.
0: Yeah.
1: So anyway, okay, well, I'm going to do the drench.
0: Well, listen, before you go, I just want to let everybody know that Becky, folks, out has the prettiest silver maple you've ever seen anywhere. And yours is how old? Probably.
1: Well, we've been here 38 years. I'm sure I had something in the ground within the first 2 years.
0: Yeah, I mean, life expectancy of those are about 25 years, and hers is way beyond that. And it doesn't have that much dead. We pruned a little bit of dead out for her, but still, it's about one of the prettiest silver maples you'll ever see, especially for that age. So you're doing something right.
1: I do talk to them.
0: Mm-hmm.
1: And I try to broadcast, you know, 20-foot diameter, just 10, 10, 10, now and again when I think about it over the years. And I do give it a hug every once in a while.
0: Mm-hmm. That's good.
1: Okay,
0: all right, Becky, thanks for calling.
1: Okay, bye-bye.
0: All right, bye. How are we on time, Mike? Do we?
2: We can take a break.
0: All right, let's go ahead. I've got a text that's come in. I'll answer in a minute. But we'll be back after these messages.

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0: Placement Parts at Wallace & Son. Don't forget to take a look at all those new Gravelys now. There may be one there just for you. That's at Wallace & Son, 201 Gordon Street in Thompson, on the web at wallaceandson.com. 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
1: 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Yeah, I had a text a little while ago. Tom from Waynesboro asked, I have mulched my entire garden with pine straw and oak leaves. Will it affect the pH when I till it in the fall? Yeah, it will. You know, everything in nature is acid forming. You know, just rain and debris and all that. I mean, so yeah, it will, you know, probably, lower it some, but of course you can offset that with lime. Depending on how often you do that, you might, it probably wouldn't hurt maybe even lime every year or every other year, but, I would just almost do that anyway. So yeah, you can just, and if you want to be sure, of course you could take a soil sample, but it will definitely, you know, probably, you know, lower your pH some. So, all right. Back to, like I said, with what I'm doing with Gary's Tree Service, if you need any kind of tree work done, whether it's remove trees or we prune them. I've got a big pruning job coming up here soon. A lot of those things doing. There's still a lot of widowmakers hanging up in some of these trees. They can be fairly dangerous, so you might want to get those cut out. But you can call our company, and I'll come out and you give you a free estimate on having tree work done. So anyhow, other things. This is a weird thing, Mike. Last Sunday afternoon, I had been in the yard, back and forth in front of the backyard. My dog, as he usually is out there with me. Winston's my buddy, my Labradoodle. And so I had probably the previous month or so, I'd had a problem with armadillo. I've been in my house 20 years right after Masters this April, and never had armadillo problems. Now, up the street at the dead end of the cul-de-sac, you know, roughly 20 houses up, he had battled them for years, the man up there. He'd put a trap out there, do the wings on the trap, you know, try to get him to go in there. And sometimes he was successful. Most of the time he wasn't. But for the first time this spring, I've had armadillo problems with digging. You know, they dig a lot more than a squirrel does and deeper and all that. So, I had not attempted to do anything and bought a trap or anything. But so anyhow, so I'm back and forth last Sunday afternoon, and I go back in the front yard, and lo and behold, there's a dead armadillo in my front yard.
2: Wow.
1: And it was a young one. It was fairly small. And I'm like, what in the world? I mean, usually you don't see them in the daytime at all. I mean, yeah, they're total nocturnal. I've seen them right about daybreak when, like, if I'd go out to run, you know, and it just starts at daybreak. But I'm like, what in the world killed this thing? And anytime you see something when it's not supposed to be.

0: The first thing I think of is rabies, you know, they're doing something they're not normally supposed to do. But
1: right.
0: I kind of got a shovel and I kind of moved him over, and you could tell there was some injury to him. I thought maybe he'd gotten hit by a car and had staggered around, maybe just made it, because he hadn't been there long, because he had, my dog would have, you know, Winston would have seen him and yeah. probably gone crazy over him, but he didn't. So he had not been there very long at all.
1: That's for the better.
0: Well, I had texted two of the neighbors up the street, because when I had texted the one that had problems with him, I told him about mine, and he said Martin too, who was his kind of next door neighbor. So I texted both of them with a picture that I took, and I said, here's this dead armadillo. Well, Martin texted back and said he had seen a dog with an armadillo in his mouth at the vacant lot, which was next door to him. So,
1: So
0: maybe the dog had almost killed him in the armadillo made it down. And I thought, well, good, my problem's over, but I don't think it is. I think there may be another one, because I think I've seen some more digging. So armadillos can be very hard to catch. You know, you got to get a big size trap, and I don't think it really matters if you put anything in the trap, but you got to get these wings. You take like 2x6s or whatever, you know, you could be 10 feet long or whatever, you make wings out from the trap, and they'll hit it. If they're walking around, they'll hit the board, and they'll follow the board all the way into the trap. So but it seems like armadillos are becoming more and more prevalent around. So and it's not good for your yard, because like I said,
1: I never knew they were in this part of the country, you know, growing up.
0: Mike, when Jenny and I have been married 91, gosh, it's hard to believe that, like 35 years.
1: Yeah.
0: June the 8th. But I think right after we got married, you know, she's from Hinesville, Georgia, if you know where that is, down there, Fort Stewart. Mm-hmm. They were down there then. They were not here. And I remember her daddy telling me what he used to do to try to catch them, and I remember saying, well, thank goodness they're not here. Of course, I figured they'd be like fire ants, it would be a matter of time before they made it. And sure enough, I guess about I want to say 7 or 8 years ago, they finally showed up here. Well, I do know, even in Warren County, I know of a case where somebody stayed up at night, and I think it was it's in the country out there, and I think they must have shot like 30 or 40 out there in one night. So they've been in this area probably, I want to say 10 or 12 years, probably more like, September would be 10 years. I've been retired probably several years before that. So it's been, you know, probably 15 to 20 years they've been this far. But again, 30 plus years ago, they were not. But like I said, usually with these pests, it's a matter of time. Okay, here's James with armadillos. Hey, James, you had armadillo problems yourself?
2: My job is to give armadillo problems to armadillos. And I can tell you there's a way you can be a bit more successful in trapping them because of a different type of a trap. And there is a wooden trap that folks sell. They are pre-scented, because apparently that is an attractive thing to an armadillo, that being the previous visit of another armadillo. They come to that scent.
0: I think you didn't you call in a few years ago about this?
2: I called in.
0: I remember this now. Yeah, isn't it? It's funny how you don't pay attention to stuff till it hits your own self, you know. That's right.
2: But the nature of the trap is it is completely made of wood,
0: right? Yeah,
2: two dropping doors on either side. You can use the boards, helps, but it's not required. And I'll give you an example, and I don't know how quick your break is, but I have one of these, and we've caught about four of them this year, and because they've been tearing me up. And it's they come and they go. They'll be gone for a long time, like you expressed earlier. But this trap was closed up next to my house, and one morning I was over there on other duties, and I could see that somebody had been trying to dig underneath each of the two doors. I says, well, there you go. Opened the doors that day. Didn't even put boards out. Left it right where it was. Overnight, an armadillo walked right up to that house and into that trap, and boom, he's in there. So it's a wooden trap, and it's pre-scented, double doors either end. And right in the middle of the trap cavity is a wooden dowel that hangs, and it is just barely in position by a nail. The weight of the doors hold it in place. They walk into that trap. They bump that dowel in the middle.
0: Mm-hmm.
2: Both doors come down immediately. And you leave them in there for a while because you want to accentuate and magnify the scent that's in there for the next
0: visitor one
2: you might have.
0: Are you an Aiken?
2: I am.
0: I thought you were, yeah. Mm-hmm. And you had years of problems with them, or have you lived where you are very long?
2: I've been here 16 years, and we go years with no troubles, and then for some reason they get it in their system that it's your place this year.
0: Yeah.
2: The neighbor next door won't have anything.
0: Yeah.
2: And you get on a routine and a travel pattern,
0: mm-hmm.
2: and I'm here to interrupt that travel pattern.
0: There you go.
2: But it works.
0: Give well, good. I'm glad you did that because I had forgotten about that wooden trap. Because I remember when you told me about it before, I had looked it up online and read about it. But I never personally did anything with it. But I remember telling people about it. But I just, like I said, it's just funny how for 20 years I never had a problem. Now I do. It's kind of like, too, when I used to plant, I got two driveways, and I'd plant beds on either side of seasonal flowers, and I'd, for the first 10 years or so I lived there, I put pansies there in the fall, and about 7 or 8 years ago I had to quit because of deer. For all those first few years, deer didn't bother me, and then all of a sudden they started, and I mean, it was too much trouble to put netting over them, take it off and put it on twice a day, so I just gave up. But
2: you're on a travel pattern.
0: Yeah. Yeah, so anyhow, so same thing with these darn armadillos. So, boy, they're an ugly-looking thing.
2: Yeah,
0: boy, they got some sharp claws for digging, though, don't they?
2: Well, the other thing is, besides ruining your lawn and your beds looking for their food, they will dig these tunnels for overnight stays.
0: Mm-hmm.
2: They'll at least start them at the foundation of your house, under your shrubs. So you'll have a hole that's a good 8 inches wide, going down as far as they felt like doing it that night.
0: Oh, gosh.
2: You got to go push all that dirt back in these holes. So look around your house and see if you don't have a underneath a shrub or next to the house somewhere, a hole.
0: Because
2: they'll root go right under the root mass of a shrub.
0: Mm-hmm.
2: You got to rebuild all that.
0: Oh, man, that's a mess. If I have that happen to me, I'm getting Mike to come to my house to fill that hole up, fix that.
1: I'll handle that.
0: I knew you would, yeah.
2: And
0: well, James, I appreciate that. I appreciate you sharing it.
2: Yeah, and who wants to sit up all night waiting for them, looking for them? Some people say they try that, but that trap,
0: pre-scented,
2: they love it. And if they love it, I love it.
0: No, that's right. All right. Well, thank you, James.
1: All right.
0: All right, folks. Let's.
1: I talked to Jim earlier. He wanted to address mole crickets when we come back, if you have time for that.
0: Oh, okay. Oh, that's
1: fine. Mole crickets. I haven't seen those in a while.
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0: 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So, Mike, you said you wanted me to talk about mole crickets.
1: Yeah, we had a call about that.
0: All right, the good old mole crickets. Mole crickets tunnel just like moles. We've been talking about moles. But the tunnel of a mole cricket is probably the size of probably the average person's index finger.
1: Yeah.
0: So they push the ground up. Now, mole crickets are 97 to 98% just a Bermuda grass problem. If you have St. Augustine, if you have centipede, if you have zoysia, you probably don't have mole crickets. One of my favorite stories was a lady that called me years ago and lived on a golf course in Florida. And of course, the golf course had Bermuda, and she had St. Augustine as a lawn.
1: Oh, yeah.
0: And she said she used to watch the mole crickets crawl across her St. Augustine to get to the Bermuda. So they were on top of the ground, not tunneling, you know, because they didn't bother it. Now, in extremely rare occasions, I have seen in the zoysia, but like I said, it's almost exclusively a Bermuda problem.
1: I'm so you get a picture here. It looks they look very militaristic.
0: Oh yeah, yeah. They're kind of weird looking things. Now mole crickets don't metamorphosize. They don't change to different things. They're born just like they look as an adult. They're baby mole cricket. They're born in the spring. Now they have these flight patterns in the spring. A lot of fact time when you go to baseball games or whatever and the light's on, they're flying around. They mate. And the female goes, the male dies, the female lays eggs in the ground, and then they hatch. And then, so during the spring, they're small. And we kind of use July 4th as a time to treat them. If you wait till late summer and fall when they get bigger, they're harder to kill. So if you use a product, imidacloprid, which you got to have a commercial pest control operator put that out for you. It doesn't really matter when you do that. That lasts a year, and that'll give you like 99% control. But if you use over-the-counter products, your goal is probably the latter half of June through, you know, about July 10th to treat your lawn with an insecticide. Now, it can be either a liquid that you put in a hose and sprayer because you want to get plenty of water out to get it down in there, or you can use a granule and then water it in. Now, if you're not sure that you got mole crickets, because a lot of times if your grass is fairly thick, you don't notice it that much until they get bigger later in the year, but you can always use a soap flush for mole crickets like you do other insects. Only thing soap flushes don't really work for is like grub worms. They won't come to the surface, but you can take a 2-gallon bucket and just squirt, fill it up with water and just squirt some dishwashing liquid in it and stir it up. Don't suds it up, and then pour it out there, you know, late in the evening, and they'll come to the surface and start crawling around. Then sometimes when people just got little small sections in their yard of the mole crickets, they'll just manually kill them. Sometimes golf course superintendents for years would just do that. They would just, certain areas. Cause like in your yard, you may have a 5,000 square foot Bermuda yard and they only be maybe affecting, 1/20th of the size of the yard. And so, sometimes it's not over the whole thing, but that's what mole crickets do. Mole crickets actually eat the roots of your Bermuda grass. So, that's what you got to do. So we're, coming up on the time where it's, be to treat for them. But like I said, just, if you got Bermuda grass, you got to look out for them. If you don't, if you got the other grasses, you don't really have to do anything. Okay. That's the lowdown on those.
1: Thank you.
0: You're welcome. Other things, fire blight on pear trees, Bradford pears, which, are still around, a lot of those around, they're supposed to be, and normally they are fairly resistant to it, but, fruiting pears, other, flowering pears and what we call the calorie pear family that are not resist to it have it. But what happens, you got a bunch of brown leaves all over your trees. And, especially when it's a young tree, I stopped by this guy. We'd done tree work for two or three times and he had the apple and a pear tree that had it. And, they were young trees. And of course, it stands out more when they're smaller trees versus a larger tree, but it actually gets infected when in the spring. When they're in bloom. So once it's here, like it is now, I mean, there's nothing you can spray. You're not going to take it away. Ideally, if you can, you prune it out. These big Bradford pears, you're not going to do that. But, maybe smaller trees or fruiting pears or fruiting apples, you can prune it out and it helps to prune it. Down a little bit below where the infection occurs. You can actually, if you got fruit trees, you can actually spray for it in the spring, but you have to, or late winter, spring, you have to spray for it, while it's in bloom. Do I have somebody on hold? Yeah. Okay.
1: It's Ron and Applin.
0: Huh? Oh, Ron and Applin. Good morning. Good morning, Ron. Welcome to the show. How are you doing?
5: Fairly well, Sid. I hope y'all having a great Memorial Day weekend. You're talking about the mole crickets. You're talking about some other things. You say you want to do some aeration to your lawn. I want to put some lime down, and I want to put down some spectracide for mole crickets or whatever attractant there is for armadillos. Is there a good time of the year to do that?
0: Well, the thing about, like, if there's grubs are more of a spring and a kind of a fall thing. So yeah, in the spring is when you're going to have the grub worms, because the grub worms are nothing but the adults are like green June beetles or what's the other, Japanese beetles or whatever. Right. So that's what they turn into, starting probably early June. So in the spring, probably April and May is a good time to treat, for soil insects. I know a lady that we're going to do tree work for. She wants to, she's a golfer. She wants to have like the hybrid Bermuda lawn. And she mentioned cutting it with a real mower, but she's got a big time, mole problem. And unless you keep that turf very high, because she's got zoysia now. I mean, those moles, you just never get rid of moles all together. I mean, getting rid of moles is, I've been telling people for 30 years, to be one of the most difficult things you'd ever do. And there's no pest control people that do it.
5: Well,
0: because it's so hard to do.
5: Yeah, the way I look at it with the moles, especially, and armadillos, is that their food source migrates underground.
0: Right.
5: And as soon as they fit, as soon as they get come through, like coyotes here. Coyotes come through here and clean up all the possums and the coons and rabbits, and then they move on. And then, time goes on.
0: Right, and build back up. Right.
5: And they'll come back through. They go through cycles like anything else.
0: Right.
5: But with this aeration thing, I just wanted to see if I'll be able to get the granules for the spectracide and the lime into, below the surface of the ground after I aerate and distribute it. Would you think that would be more effective to control those things and the advantage of lime at the same time? by just doing that, by the aeration at a particular time.
0: Well, I think it will help, but let me say this. You know, you can get rid of all those other insects and grubs and everything, but if you still got plenty of earthworms and they still got plenty to eat, because insecticides don't kill earthworms for obvious reasons. They're considered the good guys. As a matter of fact, then I don't know how many years you go back of an insecticide wouldn't even get a label if it killed earthworms, if they tested it and everything. So that's the problem, I guess, if you will, even though you treat and if you still got plenty of those earthworms and they still got plenty to eat. So that's why nothing's foolproof, you know.
5: Yeah, that makes sense. Well, Sid, look, I sure appreciate the info. I was going to try to get around to doing that this year. And look, y'all have a great, safe weekend.
0: Okay.
5: And be careful.
0: All right. Thank you, Ron. You same to you, and you take care.
5: You too. Bye-bye.
0: Okay. We got maybe 2 minutes.
1: I have a solution for the mole crickets. If you can't get rid of the mole crickets, you could change the grass on the golf course. You could go to St. Augustine grass, which is not a bad option.
0: Well, I mean, golf course grass, that's just kind of, it doesn't recover like Bermuda and everything. And I don't know how golfers would feel about St.
1: I don't know how they feel about
0: yeah,
1: that.
0: Yeah, that would, you know, they have had some golf course has put some Zorgia out there now, particularly right on tee boxes and everything, especially when some of these tee boxes were more shady than the other ones, because you know Zorgia is a lot more shade tolerant than Bermuda grass.
1: Yep.
0: But yeah, Centipede or St. Augustine, that's not going to be going to be too much of an option on the
1: much of an option.
0: Yeah, that's true. All right. Well, just one more time, the irrigation expo that I mentioned earlier, it's for farmers or commercial people that manage turf or whatever, even homeowners, but it's June 10th down at the Vidalia Onion Vegetable Research Center in Toombs County. Like I said, if you're from up this Augusta area, you can just look at it as a good road trip to go down there and learn a lot more about irrigation. A lot of things have progressed a lot over the years as far as what things can be done, so I'm sure you would learn a lot if you went to it.
1: All right.
0: Well, Mike, it's been great being with you again.
1: Good to see you this morning.
0: Glad we got that rain last night.
1: Like I said,
0: it looks like we may get some more today. So, as always, we appreciate you tuning in to the Lawn and Garden Show, and we hope you'll have a great Memorial Day weekend.
1: All right. See you soon.
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7: Progress report on Iran. I'm Daria Albinger, Fox News. The war is top of mind as Secretary of State Marco Rubio meets with foreign ministers. Fox's Jillian Turner's in Malmo, Sweden.
8: This comes at an incredibly sensitive moment. The alliance, we all know, facing intense strain over the war in Iran. One thing, though, everybody here seemed to really agree on is the need to get the Strait of Hormuz back open again. As Rubio met with NATO, Pakistani leadership arrived in Tehran, Rubio crediting the Pakistanis with being the go-between in U.S.-Iran talks since they started. Another big topic on the agenda, President Trump's decision to forward deploy 5,000 U.S. troops to Poland, this after pulling that same number back from Germany just a short time ago.
7: Iran's foreign minister says there are still major differences between the two sides, which remain unresolved. President Trump touted his economic and foreign policies as he spoke to supporters in Rockland County, New York yesterday. Fox's Nate Foy was there.
9: After an introduction from New York Giants quarterback Jackson Dart, President Donald Trump sold his economic policies in Rockland County, New York. But the Iran war is still top of mind.
10: I said, sorry to do this to you, but we're going to have to journey down to the Middle East. They said, why? I said, because Iran is going to have a nuclear weapon if we don't stop them.
9: As Trump weighs resuming military action, he once again said the war will be over soon and promised better prices are coming. Trump and New York Congressman Mike Lawler praised the state and local tax deductions.
11: I want to thank President Trump for delivering on his promise to lift the cap on salt and deliver the largest tax cut in American history.
9: Lawler's running for re-election in an extremely competitive district.
7: Lawler, by the way, is just one of three Republicans who won in New York in 2024, while the rest of the state voted blue. 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
7: The nation's top intelligence official will step down next month.
14: The director of national intelligence, Tulsi Gabbard, is resigning, she says, to be with her husband, who was diagnosed with an extremely rare form of bone cancer. Gabbard says her last day is expected to be June 30th. Her tenure as DNI has been marked by declassifying millions of pages of government files on the assassinations of President Kennedy and his brother, former Attorney General Robert Kennedy.

0: I'm Daria Oldinger. This is Fox News.
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0: And we do welcome you to the CNC Auto Show. I am Eric Clemens here with co-host Jamie Bridges.
1: Good morning.
0: Jamie, how in the world are you doing today?
1: Good, good, good.
0: Yeah. And David Clark.
2: Yes, sir. Good morning.
0: Are we ready for a fantastic show?
2: Absolutely.
0: All right. It's Memorial Day weekend, and we want to remember and honor all those that made the ultimate sacrifice so that we can enjoy this freedom and do the things that we're doing today. We can do and say what we want to say up to a point. I mean,
2: I don't know.
0: But we have freedom, and I think that's something to really be proud of. And if a lot of people wouldn't have died, a lot of men and women died to give us that freedom. So we need to appreciate it. And this will be a weekend that we can all remember that. And we're actually on semi-remote. Yeah. We had planned to be on remote at a event somewhere. It was going to be a really nice event. But it got rained out.
1: Yep.
0: So we won't be there. We will be here. So once again, we're inside the downtown CNC Automotive location, sitting in a bay, and behind me, I promised Tim that I would say this, is Billy Hancock's toolbox. It's a beautiful toolbox, and this is just an example of what some of these technicians have. I mean, technicians love their tools. They invest huge amounts of money in these tools, and they use those to make a living. And they're proud of them.
2: So I will say there was, I guess not rumor, but kind of what we used as a judgmental thing when we were looking at technicians in the shop in Collision was the guy with the biggest, nicest toolbox was the worst technician. the guy that would come down with the smallest toolbox always could do more than anybody. So I was like, I don't know that big, shiny toolbox.
0: And I have seen that. And this is average. We had one guy, this was some years back, he came here, and that joker had a toolbox, I'm serious, the size of a Volkswagen bus.
2: Yeah, and he's probably horrible.
0: Yeah, he had the tools, but he didn't have the talent. Didn't have the knowledge. But Billy has both. And he's got beautiful tools, and he's got the talent to go with it. And most technicians that I know do.
2: And what's crazy is how much those things are.
0: Oh, it is.
2: Holy smokes. I mean, there's some of those toolboxes that are, what, $10,000?
0: Yeah.
2: $15,000 and more?
0: So,
2: look at Jamie's I'm like, I would not pay that. And then you got the tool truck guys, and if people don't know about the automotive business, like the tool trucks, like those people own these technicians for like their entire life. Like, just give me $10 a week.
0: Well, I think that's changing a lot.
1: That's what it is.
0: Technicians are being more and more aware of money and how to handle money than ever before. So many, many technicians are seeking alternative deals to keep that from happening.
2: Yeah.
0: Either buying tools at a way that they can afford them more, or making a conventional loan of some kind to get them as opposed to higher interest rates. Technicians are very smart people now.
2: Oh.
0: There's a large number of automotive technicians that have really progressed to the point to where they're just awesome.
2: I think there's just a bigger awareness now of where you can go get stuff. I mean, you think 20 years ago, I mean, you didn't have all the accessibility to everything.

0: have today.
1: You needed the tool truck guy.
0: Yeah, and so those guys, they just wear.
2: Well, that is true.
0: Wear those guys out.
2: Plus, if you got a special tool now, it used to be a long time ago, if you had a special tool and you had a car sitting there and needed it, you might have to wait a week to get the right tool to be able to. Now you order it and it's overnight.
1: Yeah.
2: Or sometime that afternoon.
0: And that drone's going to bring it in.
2: Yeah, the drone will bring it right on in. Okay, want to mention, everybody, that you can listen to us on your favorite station, or you could just tune into facebook.com/CC Auto Show and watch this show right there on Facebook, or you can go to ccautoshow.com, and you can more than watch the show. You can see the events page and a lot of other things to do with the automotive world. And that's brought to you by Kingdom Web Pros, and they just awesome with what they do. They can build you a nice website, and they can also take your business to the next level. And we're also taking phone calls.
1: Yeah.
2: Matter of fact, we're going to get the phone calls the priority today. We've had a, we have a lot of cases to where we'll do interviews, we'll have guests on, and we're not able to take as many of the calls as we'd like to take. Phone calls will get priority today. 800-224-9090 800-224-9090 And you think we should lay a tech tip quiz out?
1: Yeah, let's go.
2: All right, here we go. All right, we're going to lay it out there. When Buck's granddad was just starting out in the investment business, he invested in something that let Buck buy any car he wanted. Now, Buck was his grandson. Any car that he wanted and live wherever he wanted to live. What did his grandfather invest in that helped Buck so much? And if you know the answer to that, give us a call, 800-224-9090. I'll see David thinking about it.
0: Yeah.
2: All right. And both of you are, I hadn't told you to answer, so both of you are eligible to win that. All right, let's move to the next item. Let's go to, it's time for Collision Safety Consultants Event of the Week. David, what has happened this week?
1: I think we need intro music for this.
2: Yeah, we do. We need something for that.
0: Do we need the Danger Zone music?
2: Because
0: it gets bad. You know, there's so much going on. I mean, I've got a truck right now. I mean, if you're looking at my social media over the last couple of weeks, we've been doing a part series on this truck that the guy came in, he got blamed, he wrecked it, he went back after having it repaired by the shop that the insurance company told him to go to. They accused him of hitting something, so I looked at it. We, you know, just on initial inspection, I could see there were issues. We opened the hood, there was a buckle on the rail, tore it down, found even more damage to the radiator support that should have never been fixed. Then we saw the frame was damaged. We measured the frame. The frame's bent on it. So right now we're in the mix of that one, of submitting all that to the insurance company and waiting for some replies back. It was very disappointing. The shop that was working on this thing, they just pretty much told the customer, you know, they weren't interested. They didn't even want to come see it with us. So that was disappointing. And I got that same shop, put another car in the shop this week. We tore it down. This one, it wasn't even painted the right color. And they told the guy, it's never going to match because this is 2019.
1: We blended it the best we could.
0: Oh, they didn't even try and blend it.
1: Really?
0: I mean, this is like black and white. So that video is coming soon.
2: I'm going to mention something. You were talking about the frame bent, because a lot of people think that from years past, it used to be if a frame was bent during an accident, that you would pull the vehicle up on a rack and you would hook chains to it here and chains to it there, and you would pull the frame back in order. Now, I don't know that particular vehicle, but I do know that most frames today, they don't allow that. You have to pretty much take the body off of it and put a new frame under there. Now, again, I don't know if the one you're talking about is one of those or not.
0: I mean, every situation's different, right? And, I mean, the technology today to be able to measure a car, I mean, you've got so many different systems, whether it's a Car-O-Liner, whether it's a Chief, whether it's Sillette. Sillette's a huge one that it's a fixture bench. And so you put the car on it, and it sits it down. And if it's not in the holes, the car's out of alignment. Now you got to work. Now you got to build. I mean, you're building the foundation. That's what a lot of folks don't realize is, you know, if that's not right, it's just like building a house. If that foundation of the car's not right, the rest of it's going to be off. So, I mean, a lot of those questions are super important. And then, you know, if that's not right, then it leads to the ADAS stuff not working right. Like, it's just a whole mix of complications.
2: So collision repair is exact now. It's not a case of it can be close and be okay.
1: Yeah.
2: As long as the person can't see it, they're happy, everything's good. It don't work like that anymore.
0: Yeah, and I had my first ever this past week. I got a cattle trailer. That I helped a person with a total loss on.
2: Uh-huh.
0: And I had Jamie's assistance with helping me figure out, like, how much is this thing worth?
2: Uh-huh.
0: And we ended up getting the person another $6,000. Yeah. So
2: it's kind of crazy how, with us all working together on the show now, how we also work together in our work lives also.
1: Mm-hmm.
2: And get together and say, Jamie comes down and visits from time to time and helps the parts department in there. And David comes down from time to time and looks at stuff. And I look at stuff with David. So we kind of work together now, and it's kind of a win-win. But, you know, a lot of technicians do that all over. You've got to have contacts to be able to do things.
0: Absolutely. Mm-hmm.
2: But we have to pull over for right now. But we will be back on the road shortly. And when we do, we're going to hear from Jamie, because she's going to tell us what's going on new in the trucking industry. We'll be right back with more of the CNC Auto Show.
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0: We're back with more of the CNC Auto Show. I'm David. I'm here with Aaron and Jamie. We got Mason screaming at us from the trailer about something, and I don't even know what he was saying because we had our headphones on, but, you know, I could see his mouth moving. But we have a call, Aaron.
1: Yes, we do. Let's go to the phone calls. We will go over and visit with Jenny. Jenny, welcome to the CNC Auto Show. What can we help with?
2: Hi there.
1: Hi.
2: I have a 2022 Toyota RAV4, and I have about 26,000 plus miles on it. My last inspection or maintenance was in April, and I had my tires rotated, and then I had a four-part top engine cleaner, and they had a induction SDS and a top engine induction SDS. Since that time, I've noticed around 50 to 55 miles an hour, I'm beginning to feel a little vibration as I'm driving.
1: Okay, now does this vibration, does it come and go as you're accelerating and decelerating, or does it come and go with the speed of the vehicle?
2: It's with the speed of the vehicle.
1: Okay, so it sounds like you got a little tire balance issue, and you mentioned that they rotated the tires. What I'm wondering is if you might have a little irregular wear on one of the tires, and let's say that that tire with the irregular wear was on the front and now it's on the back, or it's got a little bit of a balance issue and they moved it from the rear to the front to where you feel it more, and so now you're
2: correct,
1: feeling something that was there but it was just in a place that you didn't feel it before. So I would recommend having the tires inspected. At 26,000 miles, your tires should still be good. If it's got some irregular wear, I'd recommend a four-wheel alignment to make sure that you stop the wear where it's at now, and then have the tires balanced. Now, here we call that the smooth ride special, or the smoothie. but a lot of shops do it, and the main thing is you just want to get somebody with modern equipment. Unfortunately, you can't do jobs like that with old equipment anymore. You have to be able to, it needs to be a computerized alignment. And if you're talking about somewhere like one of the dealerships did that, which if you got those items done, and somebody recommended things like the induction service and the other things, my thought is you probably go into a pretty high-end shop or somebody that's going to do a good job. And so there's not much doubt they would have the modern equipment to do it the right way. But, yes, I think that's probably all you're going to need is a good balance and alignment.
2: Okay. Well, that sounds good.
1: Well, Jenny,
2: so
1: that's a great question. Go ahead.
2: What questions should I ask them, or what information should I give them?
1: Oh, just mention to them you're feeling a little vibration at whatever speed you're feeling, whether it's 40, 45, 50, whatever speed, and tell them that you suspect that it may be a wheel balance, but ask them to drive it and confirm it, and then ask them if you've been told that it might need a balance and if the tires have any irregular wear and alignment, which with that model, 2022, if you had never had an alignment, I would recommend just going ahead and getting it, because it's going to be off some. It depends on how much, but just let them know the same thing the two of us talked about, and I just about bet that's what they're going to recommend anyway.
2: Okay. All right. Well, that eases my mind some, and I appreciate the information.
1: Well, Jenny, those are great cars, and I know you're going to enjoy that, and don't hesitate to call back if you need us.
2: All right. Well, thank you very much.
1: Thank you. So, and then, do what now?
0: Go ahead.
1: Okay, the number to call, 800-224-9090. David, you had something?
0: Yeah, I was going to say, how many miles did she have on there?
1: She had 26,000.
0: 26,000, so my wife goes in to get her oil change this week. And I text Aaron yesterday because she comes to me. I get home, I've been out of town. Hey, I just got my car serviced. But they're asking me to do a transmission fluid exchange and a brake fluid exchange, and I only got 30,000 miles on my car. And I'm like, really? I was like, well, let me check with Aaron, make sure. And so we talked about it this morning. And so I was thinking, this lady, like, mm-hmm. hey, she's almost at 30,000 miles. Mm-hmm. But VG's changing the game, it sounds like, Aaron.
1: Well, it is. There's a lot of companies. It used to be that the most dealerships would tell us that we should not be selling transmission exchanges, transmission fluid exchange. We should not sell brake fluid exchanges. That's just not needed. As it turns out, it was needed. And all that we've been doing for many years, I don't know if they noticed that the cars that most, that a lot of us have been working on is going 200,000, 300,000, 400,000 miles and lasting 15 years and still being good cars, by to notice that. But either way, Most of the manufacturers now are recommending things like transmission fluid exchange, yeah. brake fluid exchange. Now, in your case, she mentioned transmission fluid around 30,000 miles. That sounds pretty close to what I would normally do. Normally, I kind of give an option of going between 30 and 50, but right around in that range is good. It's not like engine oil to where you have to do it at a certain, before a certain time. Like right. my truck, it was over 5,000 miles since I changed it last, and I was having a fit to get it in here. I said, can somebody change my oil, please? Because I don't like oil to go over. Now, transmission fluid's a little different. You don't have any combustion in the system, so you don't have gases and things that particles that dilute the transmission as fast as is oil. So you got a little leeway in there. It's not a set time, and it kind of depends on how hot the fluid gets. But transmission fluid's important. Now, brake fluid at 26,000, like with hers, what I would normally recommend doing is a brake strip test. There's a little strip test that you can stick in the brake fluid and pull it out, and it tells you the moisture content, because that's the reason you're replacing the brake fluid, is because it attracts moisture, and if too much gets in there, it causes corrosion throughout the system, and then of course you get contaminants. But at somewhere around 50,000 miles, I'd replace it either way. Okay. Go ahead and do it, because it makes it last longer. And the prices you gave me sounded yeah. pretty close to what it normally would be. So I mean, they wasn't overcharging for any of that.
0: $270
3: Yeah,
0: you know, a system.
1: And,
0: so,
1: and that's what I say. She had the induction service and the other things. Wherever she's taking that car, they're doing a good job. They're yeah. letting her know the things that need to be done on the vehicle, and that's going to pay off years down the road.
0: Okay.
1: It's a good system. Okay.
0: We're going to pull over here.
1: Oh, we do have to pull over. Oh, my gosh. But we will be back, and when we do get back, we will talk to Jamie this time. We'll be right back with more of the CNC Auto Show.
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0: right, we're back with more CNC Auto Show. I'm David. I'm here with Aaron and Jamie. And Jamie, what is happening in the trucking community other than the high gas prices?
1: I think that's the biggest thing right now. So earlier this week, I got to fly to Michigan, Grand Rapids, to go on a Weller remanufactured transmission tour. It's Weller Truck Parts. And what they do is they reman HD transmissions, driveline components, steering gears. They make drive shafts. They do all kinds of stuff. It was really neat just to see the amount of R&D that, and then the time that they put into the remanufacturing process. I mean, they have it set up where they train, and you have to know what you're doing before you can move on to the next step. So it's just the amount of time and effort that they put into this. It was really incredible. Just seeing all these guys at work in the machine shop. And Weller is an associate owned company. So because everybody in the machine shop taking this stuff apart is part owner, you know, it really reflects back into the work that they put out. And I mean, they make ECUs and TCUs, the electronics. I mean, everything, the floor, you know, they had the electrostatic covering on the floor. They all wore wristbands. All of their chairs were grounded to the floor. I mean, they put the money and the time into the product that they manufacture. It was very incredible.
0: There you go. And I heard you went to a baseball game.
1: I did as the West Michigan Whitecaps, and okay, they won the game.
0: And Jamie, didn't they try and recruit you? I mean, you were catching fly balls?
1: Yeah, I caught a ball. They don't want me out there running around, though, that's for sure. But no, I don't know. I'm not a baseball fan, but yeah, it popped back up. We were sitting behind home plate. It came over the fence, bounced off the wall, and I caught it.
0: Yeah.
1: And then I sent my husband a text message. It was a picture of me holding the baseball. Hey, I got a baseball at the baseball game. He's like, no, you didn't. Yes, I did. You caught that ball with your bare hand. I said, I did. It might have bounced a couple times first, but I did.
2: Well, the main thing, you did get it. And you had proof. Still had the ball.
1: I did.
2: You brought it back with you?
1: It's in my work truck. I'm going to put it on my desk when I...
2: All right. Get one of those little holders. You know, you can buy the little thing that it mounts in.
1: I meant to get the Weller guys to sign it while I was still up there, but I forgot about it.
0: What I always love about going to manufacturing facilities like that is just seeing the structure of how everything has a place. And it's just such a 5S situation of where, you know, they have worked through everything and how everything just moves.
1: Yeah.
0: And it's, and how efficient those things move.
1: Oh, they were incredibly efficient. I mean, they come in the morning and they have their safety meeting, and then they plan out their day, and then, you know, they just... Everybody does what they're supposed to do, and they roll out, you know, what they're supposed to during the day. Everything has its place. Everything's marked. And, I mean, that is one of the cleanest machine shops I've ever walked through.
0: It's so fun to go look at stuff like that.
1: It was incredible. And they do a lot of specialty older stuff, things that you can't find anywhere else. You know, the OE manufacturer hasn't made these things in 10 years, and they're still rebuilding them and rolling them out. So if you have a heavy truck and you get stuck on something, then Weller's your guys.
2: That would do it. Ready to go to news?
0: Let's do it.
2: All right. Toyota and Nissan have reportedly prepared communications to dealers warning of a potential shortage of engine oil and other lubricants tied to the disruption of the U.S.-Iran war. And I will tell you, in the automotive field, and I imagine it's going to be the same in the trucking field and to a degree in the collision repair, this is going to be a big deal. There's certain

0: factories that have to do with making of the synthetic oil, which most of the later model vehicles take certain types of synthetic oil, certain additives. And some of these places that produce that are blown up. So it's going to be not only higher prices in some cases, but also a shortage in some cases. We've been fortunate enough to deal with people who we've been able to keep our prices down. We've had increases, but not to the degree to where we've had to increase anything. But a lot of them say in many areas it's coming. Now, Jamie, you might know that more than I do. I don't know if you've heard anything on the trucking industry side, but certain oils are going to be very difficult.
1: Well, it was we got a notification, and ours was a brand specific, but I mean, across the board, you know, it's not new semi trucks don't necessarily run 1540 like they used to. You have varying viscosities now. I'm starting to see more 1032 and then sin blends. So this is going to affect the trucking industry as well.
0: Yes, and it definitely will affect the automotive industry. So,
2: well, you're seeing the same thing on paint right now. Mm-hmm. I mean, they're already starting to send out bulletins to everybody saying, hey, we're having price increases because mm-hmm. this is happening. And we saw a lot of it several years ago where there were certain toners that you couldn't get, and there were limited amounts of that. And what people don't realize is you take one car and you go to paint it, and it may take six different toners to make mm-hmm. that one color. But if you don't have that one toner, you can't make it. So it becomes a super challenge. And I remember where there was one toner that we had between the nine shops downtown, and we would take and juggle that thing around. And I mean, like, I had it under lock and key. Like, hey, if you need it, we'll come give it to you, but you're not hanging on to it because we're going to have to share it.
0: David, as far as paint goes, because I've heard some discussions on this, what would you say the increase has been in the last 10 years on the price of paint?
2: Oh, on the price of paint? I mean, we're
0: double or
2: you're well over 100%.
0: 100%.
2: 100% cost. Yeah. I mean, the increases, I mean, you're looking at most years you see anywhere from 15 to 20% mm-hmm. increase. And this year alone, there's already been, I mean, we're only halfway through the year, there's been two price increases on shops today. And that's tough. And that's why, I mean, you see some of these prices. I mean, again, it's going up. I mean,
0: and, you know, just to give people an idea, and the only reason that I'm saying this is, one, to let people know one of the many reasons why collision repair is so expensive. But the second reason is to let people know, especially with summertime coming, the different storms that we expect to come along with it, how taking care of your paint is such an important deal now. It used to be people say, well, if my paint wears out, I'm not going to worry about waxing it that much or taking care of it, because if it wears out, I'll just get it repainted. What would you say would be a rough idea if a person comes in and just had a Dodge Charger and the paint was faded on the top? And I know this is hard to say because there's a lot of people who go, you're nuts.
1: Are we talking about a Mako paint job?
0: No, I'm talking about an actual paint job, like if a collision repair shop, not to do with a wreck, but just say, my paint's fading. A Toyota Camry, paint's fading.
2: We told everybody in the beginning, like, you need to be ready to spend anywhere from $8,000 to $10,000.
0: Yeah. That's exactly what I was.
2: To paint the car, because it's not just painting the car, right? Like, you got to take it apart.
1: The prep, yeah.
2: And the prep work that goes into it. Yes. And then the materials that go into it. I mean, you take a gallon of clear right now is probably about $600 for 1 gallon.
1: Yeah.
0: And if somebody were to say,
2: and you
0: got to
2: have the hardener that goes in that, and then you got to have the cup to put it in. Like, there's so many things that go along with it that folks just don't realize.
0: Well, see, all you collision repair shops that hate to tell people that, I'm going to go ahead and do it for you. Because I know that person comes in, and you hate to tell that person, hey, to paint that Toyota Camry is going to be $8,000, $6,000 to $8,000 to $10,000. You hate to tell them that because you know that's going to give them shock, and they're going to get mad with you. But I'm going to go ahead and mention it. But I'm also mention that a lot of that fading and other things that happen with paint can be prevented. Just keep the vehicle clean and keep it waxed, and paint will last a long time.
2: Ceramic coating has come a long way with what it does to protect your car. So, mm-hmm. I mean, it's expensive to get it done. Like, you're probably going to spend $1,500, $2,000 to get it done right and have a good coating on there. But, you know, for longevity and making sure that you take care of your car, like, it's worth the investment. Mm-hmm. Like, I mean, that's something that here as of the last 4 or 5 years has probably become really, really big, but I would definitely look into that. I'm big on that versus the paint protection film. That stuff just, it fades out.
1: And 10 then, years later, it looks like crud.
2: Yeah, it's yellow, and then cracks. Trying to get it off, it's just a mess. But that ceramic coating, if it's the right ceramic coating. Yeah.
0: Whoa, we're going to have to pull over just for a sec. When we get back, we're going to go to a call, and we'll be right back with more of the CNC Auto Show.
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0: we're back with more to CNC Auto Show. I'm David. I'm here with Aaron, and Jamie just happened to step back in. So, Jamie, welcome back to the show.
1: Can't even wander off for a potty.
0: No, we can't let Jamie have any slack because Jamie is the star of the show. If you ever we go anywhere and somebody asks us about the show, it's never about, you know, hey, what are you guys doing? Where's that lady?
2: Same here. That's what happens with me.
0: Who is Jamie? Yeah. And I'm like, I guess I'm just nobody. So.
1: Oh, no, I don't know about all that.
2: Yeah, somebody from a collision repair shop just the other day called me and said, what's that girl's name that's on there? I needed to ask her a question. So.
0: Tell you, yeah. I got to watch out. She start taking over my business. Yeah. What in the world, Jamie?
1: Oh, my gosh. Oh, my gosh.
2: Ready to go to the calls?
0: Let's do it.
1: Yep.
2: All right, we'll go do it. We will go over and talk to Billy.
3: Hey, this is Billy.
2: Billy. Doing good. We told you that callers are going to get top priority today, so we are here with you. What can we help with?
3: Just so you know, I only listen to the show part-time when Jamie ain't on there.
0: Oh. There you go. We do it.
1: Oh, my gosh.
3: Speaking of paint jobs, I got a 2008 Chevy Express van, and I think most of the paint's on I-20 out there. I think that's the year we bailed them out and Mako painted all their vans.
2: Yeah.
3: But here's my question. My neighbor has a Volkswagen Bug, and she went and had a new battery put in it yesterday. And last night about midnight, the alarm started going off. I didn't wake up till 4 o'clock, and I went down there to try to help her, and I said, I don't know what happened. I don't know why it's going off, but she could hit the button, it'd quit going off, and then 20 minutes later, it'd come back on. You got any ideas?
2: Yeah, I could tell you some of the more
3: take
2: common things.
3: Out.
2: Now, many years ago, the main thing used to be that the horn contacts would be real close together, and then when the temperature dropped just a little bit, they would close up enough to set the horn off, and you'd hear horns blow, and some people would think it's the alarm, some people didn't. Thought it was other things. But now I would say some of the more common things that I see is door jam switches. They're built inside the latch assembly now. And these little door jam switches, they do the same thing. They're very temperature sensitive in some cases. And it causes them to, when the temperature drops to a certain point, because a lot of people wonder why, I've had cases, somebody say, it always happens at 2:35 in the morning or something like that. And that's because the temperature, that's when the temperature hits the right place. And that's where, when your car knows it, can tick your neighbor off by doing that. But the main thing, it's going to be to hook a computer to the vehicle or a scan tool and find out what trouble codes are stored, because high probability that it may have a code stored in there. Now, this would have to be a factory-type computer. Your normally scan tool that you would go to, like, some of your parts places and
3: CNC
2: do it.
3: We
2: got the equipment to do it. But you would need a piece of equipment that could read body control functions, and it would probably show up that way. Now, I'm going to tell you one thing, if you like to do stuff yourself on that, what I would recommend doing is wait until later in the afternoon and then walking around the vehicle and just taking your fist and kind of tap the doors, tap the hood.
3: Okay.
2: Yeah, tap different things on the car, because if you could luck up and let's say you tap the left door and it goes off and you know it's real sensitive, that would save the technician a lot of time when they start looking for the problem. So some things you can do.
3: Okay.
2: We had Anna, our producer, her headlight wasn't working, and she had put a bulb in it herself the other week. And I said, Anna, let's take a look at it before we get the technician to diagnose it. And we pulled it on the rack. We did a little playing around, and I found one certain place I could tap it, and it come on. I said, Anna, it's got to be the pigtail, because you've already done the headlight. And so now it'll save her a lot of money on having to take the car and have it diagnosed, because we know what it is. Now we can just get a price on a pigtail and putting it on. So the more information you gather on a problem like that, the more money you'll save, because the less time the technician I have to spend on it.
3: Okay, I'm going to undo the hot side of that cable and tell her Monday morning I'll put it on and she can bring it to you guys.
2: Well, we can do that too. Love to.
1: Unplug the horn for the weekend just in case she needs her car.
2: Yeah. All right. Well, we appreciate your call.
3: Okay, cool. All right. Thank you, guys.
2: Thank you. Bye-bye. All right. Bye-bye. Okay, we got another call here. We will go over to James. And James, welcome to the CNC Auto Show, and what can we help with?
4: I need some industry expertise on a automobile I may be interested in purchasing, my wife and I. So good morning.
2: And good morning, and we are ready for you.
4: It's listed as a 2018 Ford Explorer FWD, so I think that I got a question about that acronym in a second, but in a general sense, 2018 Ford Explorer, are there any traditional or chronic concerns, powertrain-wise, or any other aspect of the vehicle that you have experienced, y'all?
2: Well, transmissions on any vehicle, or on most vehicles, when you get into that year range, so we're starting to do a lot of things with transmissions that were hadn't been fully tested yet. So they, most of the things on them are very good, but they don't stand doing things like running without transmission fluid exchanges and things like that. So transmissions are always a concern, but if the vehicles had transmission fluid exchanges and let's say that it has been driven correctly and the fluid smells good and looks good, then that part should be fine. As far as on most of the other things, just being sure that the mainly having to do with your fluids and regular maintenance, make sure about the maintenance tune-up, the transmission fluid's been replaced, power steering fluid, if that one has it, I was trying to remember, and also the differentials. That's something that gets overlooked on cars all the time, is replacing differential fluids. But other than that, they're great cars. I mean, I can't think of anything terrible about them. It's just more to do with making sure the maintenance has been done and doing a good inspection on the vehicle. Yeah. When you get it, like looking at the transmission fluid, is it real dirty? If it's got a dipstick to where you may not be able to, but if not, it may be worthwhile sticking having somebody remove the plug and stick their finger in it to look at it.
0: James, you run a Carfax on it?
4: Have not.
0: I'd run a Carfax on it and see if there's any accident history on it.
1: And run that VIN through the national database for recalls, too, because it does come up with some issues for that car.
0: If it's got accident damage, I'd definitely have it inspected. I mean, you know, Carfax is good about saying, hey, there's been a wreck, but it is horrible on the severity of the damage. Mm-hmm. I mean, I had a customer I was doing a diminished value claim for, and it, the frame had to be replaced on the truck, and they listed as minor damage.
1: Ooh. It's not minor damage.
0: I don't know that anybody believes that's minor damage, but in those cases, you know, that's where, you know, I love working with Aaron, and we're able to offer that service to consumers out there. Hey, let us look at your car and do a pre-purchase inspection. Make sure you don't buy something you don't need to buy.
1: Yeah, don't buy a turd.
0: And leave it to Jamie to come up with the word. Yeah. And so FWD, that's front-wheel drive.
1: Isn't that strange in a full-size SUV?
0: Yep. So you'll have front-wheel drive, rear-wheel drive, and all-wheel drive. Yeah. So FWD, RWD, and AWD.
1: But there's
4: So this one here would have been available either as a front-wheel drive or an all-wheel drive. So front-wheel drive means less mechanical structural systems necessary for propulsion. And the other thing is odometer reading is 36,000 miles. So we're ahead of a lot of the neglect range for...
2: Oh, yes. I didn't realize it was that lower mileage. Yeah, you're just coming due for a lot of that type stuff. So, yeah, you even if it hadn't been done, you're still good because you'll just be coming due for it.
4: Good. The abuse window has not quite opened, or I should say neglect window, not yet quite opened on a car with that miles on it.
2: Exactly. That's about the mileage. A lot of times when I'm buying a nicer car that I plan to keep for a long time, that's about the mileage I normally buy. I get a lot of my cars from Philip Hawkins Motor Company over there, and buying them at about that mileage, I found it's already absorbed most of the depreciation, because I hate to buy something and it go down in value right after I buy it. So it's already absorbed a lot of that, and then it hadn't had time to be abused yet, or it hadn't gone over on services.
0: You haven't driven it yet,
2: so,
0: right there.
2: Yeah, that sounds like a good setup there, James.
4: But the The Carfax is a good point, David. I was wanting to talk to you all first because you guys might have said, wait a minute, don't go running through that backyard. There's a clothesline in it. Stay way out of there. But I haven't heard that, so that the Carfax at whatever it is now, $40, is worth the investment.
0: Yeah, definitely. Yeah, I would do it.
2: And my wife drives a Ford Explorer.
0: Yeah.
2: I love it. She bought it. She bought it because they didn't take the money. They didn't take the money when they did the bailouts. Okay, we'll be right back. James, thank you very much for the call, too.
0: It's the end of the first hour here.
2: Oh.
1: Went by.
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11: Watching the situation, I'm Paul Stevens, Fox News. President Trump canceling weekend plans, including attending his son's wedding, to meet with top advisors about the situation in Iran. In D.C., Fox's Madeline Rivera.
12: The president said this: while I very much wanted to be with my son, Don Jr., and the newest member of the Trump family, his soon-to-be wife, Bettina, circumstances pertaining to government and my love for the United States of America do not allow me to do so. I feel it is important for me to remain in Washington, D.C., at the White House during this important period of time. Axios reports the president met with his national security team on Friday to talk about the war in Iran as he seriously considers new strikes. This comes after weeks of stalemate on a deal despite Pakistani mediators scrambling last minute to bridge any gaps. Secretary of State Marco Rubio says Iran wants to create a tolling system for the Strait of Hormuz, a scenario that he says is unacceptable.
11: Meantime, another major sticking point, Iran's enriched uranium, which the president claims they should not be able to keep. Director of National Intelligence Tulsi Gabbard stepping down amid her husband's cancer diagnosis.
13: The Director of National Intelligence Tulsi Gabbard, who oversees 18 agencies that keep the most important secrets in government, will leave her post on June 30th to help her husband as he fights an aggressive and rare form of bone cancer. She made the announcement after informing the president, according to reporting from Fox Digital. Gabbard posted a copy of the letter that she wrote to President Trump. Speaking of her husband, she said he faces major challenges in the coming weeks and months. At this time, I must step away from public service to be by his side and fully support him through this battle. Trump responded, Tulsi has done an incredible job and we will miss her. Gabbard is the fourth Trump cabinet official to leave during the president's second term in office.
11: Fox's David Spunt. 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
11: Kevin Warsh sworn in Friday as the new chair of the Federal Reserve, replacing the outgoing chair, Jerome Powell. President Trump says he wants Warsh to lead a quote-unquote independent Federal Reserve. Warsh saying he intends to fill the role with energy and purpose.
19: And while I'm not naive about the challenges we face, I believe, Mr. President, these years can bring unmatched prosperity that will raise living standards for Americans from all walks of life.
11: Warsh set for his first policy meeting in mid-June. Meantime, Jerome Powell set to stay on the Fed board for the time being. Restrictions now being put in place as that Ebola outbreak grows in Central Africa.
21: Authorities in Congo are banning funeral wakes in the northeastern part of the country as Ebola cases spike. A ban on gatherings of 50 or more people was also announced Friday. The World Health Organization says the outbreak poses a very high risk. Many medical workers have struggled with the lack of resources. There are no vaccines for the Ebola virus. It's believed to have spread undetected for weeks in the northeastern part of Congo, where nearly a million people have been displaced by recent armed conflicts in the region. Tom Graham, Fox News.
11: The New York Post reporting that first daughter Ivanka Trump was targeted for an assassination plot by an Islamic Revolutionary Guard Corps trained terrorist. This and an apparent plot to avenge the president taking out his mentor. Sources say recently captured Mohammed Bakir Saad Dawood Al Saudi, 32 years old, made a pledge to kill Ivanka and even had a blueprint of her home in Florida. The Iraqi national was allegedly targeting President Trump's family, responding to the killing of Iranian military chief Qasem Soleimani in the U.S. drone strike in Baghdad 6 years ago. I'm Paul Stevens, and this is Fox News.
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0: to welcome you to the second hour of this week's CNC Auto Show. I'm Eric Clements here with co-host David Clark.
1: Yes, sir.
0: Are we ready?
1: Let's go.
0: And Jamie Bridges.
2: Good morning.
1: My coffee just kicked in the second hour. I'm ready to fired up.
0: I'm fired up, too. Let's do it.
2: Buck wild.
0: How about it, Jamie?
1: Buck wild.
0: Yeah. A buck wild. Okay, it's Memorial Day weekend. It's a weekend to remember and honor those that made the ultimate sacrifice so that we can enjoy our freedom, drive the cars that we want to drive, live where we want to live, do the things that we want to do, and that up to a point of what we can afford to do. But we this is a time we can honor and remember those. We're on semi-remote. We had planned to be on remote at an event, but rain canceled it. So we set up here in the shop because we're having our studio remodeled. A lot of work being done up there. It's looking good, too. It's starting to look really good. Producer Mason Rogers doing a lot of stuff up there. But we are set up out here. We are ready to go. We're at the CNC Automotive base. We're sitting in between cars, and we have Billy Hancock's toolbox behind us. Yeah, and it's a beautiful toolbox, and we have cars being worked on to the left. I don't know what they're doing to that. Looks like they got stuff and cars on the right. Just cars all around us that are being worked on. This is my environment. I love this.
1: Yeah, and you know, thankfully, Aaron had the air conditioning put in to the shop.
0: Yes,
2: it
0: over
2: does
0: the
2: feel
0: winter,
2: nice in here.
1: And so it feels really good inside here.
0: We got AC, and we got these fans that kind of keep us going. So we're having a good time. And we're drinking coffee, and we're talking about cars, and I guess Jamie's having a monster drink, which will take the place of coffee.
2: It is. Well, I already have my coffee.
1: She had her coffee. Yeah. She's got her monster.
0: Well, everybody can join us. All they got to do is tune into your favorite station or go to facebook.com/CC Auto Show and they can watch the show live there, or they can go to ccautoshow.com and they can watch the show at that site. And that part, you can do a lot more, like look at events going on and different things. It's brought to you by Kingdom Web Pros, and they can take your business to the next level. Are we ready to go to the calls?
1: Let's do it.
0: Okay, here we go. We will go over to Ken. Ken,
3: this
0: welcome.
3: Ken.
0: Ken. Hello, Ken.
3: Hey, I've got an answer for your tech tip quiz.
0: Oh, wow. Well, let me read it again because I did not get to read it right before the end of last segment. Okay, when Buck's granddad was just starting out in the investment business, he invested in something that let Buck buy any car he wanted, live wherever he wanted, and what was his grandfather's investing in that helped Buck so much? And let me get...
1: Hopefully.
0: And Ken, all eyes are on you. What is the answer to today's Tech Tip Quiz?
3: Well, I think his grandfather served in the service or the military. And in honor of this Memorial Day coming up, he made it so it was free in this country to do almost anything. And that
0: This
3: kind of success possible.
0: Let's turn it over to the judges.
3: Sort of a...
1: There we go. Let's go, Ken.
0: Way to go,
3: more of
0: Ken.
3: A patriotic question today.
1: I think Ken has won this thing a couple of different times.
0: Yes, he has. He's in the Quiz Hall of Fame.
1: Hall of Fame.
0: Yeah, he is.
1: He knows how this is a life changing event.
0: Yeah.
1: Ken, have you got one of the new T-shirts? It's going to say Ken.
3: Yeah,
1: the
3: King. I do have one of the new ones.
1: Yeah.
0: I think we got some new stuff now that'll be, and I tell you what, we're going to go ahead and toss in a pin light that come from O'Reilly Auto Parts in with all of the other things that, that come in that prize package. So you are the winner.
3: Oh,
0: you're absolutely
3: nice.
0: Right. His grandfather invested his life in America. He enlisted in the Air Force and flew P-51s. He was shot down and died for our country's freedom. Because of Buck and all the other men and women who gave their lives for our country, we can now continue to have the freedoms that we enjoy today. And Ken, thank you for answering our Tech Tip Quiz today.
3: All right. Thanks for sending out the prize.
0: Oh, we're going to do it. And I'm going to turn you back over to our producer, Anna.
1: Anna?
0: Anna. Anna and Anna. Both. We're going to turn it over to both of them. Okay, the number to call is 800-224-9090. If you got a question about your car, your truck, your SUV, you give us a call. And are we ready for the next news item that we have?
1: Let's hear it.
0: All right, and this is more of a discussion point than anything else. And if anybody wants to chime in also with the with a answer to this or their an opinion on this, give us a call 800-224-9090. Trump publicly vowed to stop the ridiculous removal of AM radios from cars. What do you think? Should cars have AM radios, or should they remove AM radios? They had talked about that many. This has been going on a year or more.
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0: 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They would just be removing the AM side. I don't think it costs any very little to leave AM in.
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0: It's how the waves.
2: It's modulated. Yeah, that's what it is. It's amperage versus frequency modulated. But I don't. 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
0: Well, I tell you why. There's two reasons why I think we should keep it. One is from time to time, an AM signal can pick up better than an FM. So these stations that simulcast, their stations, there's cases to where the FM signal might start to fade and the AM pickup or vice versa. So I think AM is still good, but I think the number one reason, there's still a lot of emergency broadcast systems that are set up just for AM. And you might have an emergency, and AM might be all you're able to get in some cases. So I don't see a reason for doing away with it. Now, I admit that I don't use it that often, but I do weekly listen to AM as far as to get a better signal more than anything.
2: I don't know. I just stream everything through my phone.
1: Maybe
2: that's not the best way to be anymore. But I can't even remember that last time I on purpose turned on the regular radio.
1: See, I love to listen to the regular radio.
0: I do too. Yeah.
1: But I gotta say, like this new generation, like my daughter will get in the car, and she's 14 years old. She's in the back, and the car is hooked to her phone, and she is DJing. In the back, and like we just have to listen to whatever she's got hooked to the car. Like we don't even get an option.
0: And I listen to a lot of podcasts, but I also like to listen to the news, and I break it up. A lot of times I'll listen to like 5-6 minutes of news, and then I'll listen to a podcast, and then I'll go back when the news comes back on, listen to it because I know it's kind of fresh news if it's on the radio.
2: Yeah.
0: Okay, you ready for the next one?
2: Yeah.
0: Now, this will be a real quick one here because we don't have but a minute to talk about this one. Someone proposed a front brake light mounted inside the windshield with a silicone strip that would show pedestrians and oncoming traffic when you're braking the same way that it would do with the rear tail light that tells drivers behind you. But the inventor, they do it so that a pedestrian's walking in front of you, they'll know that you are putting on brakes. Do you think we need something like that?
1: Well, I think my eyesight's going to tell me whether they're putting on brakes or not.
2: The way electronics and vehicles now are so sensitive, you can't just tack on extra stuff. And I mean, if this is an add-on, or is this something he wants to roll off the assembly line?
0: Roll off the assembly line. It says the inventor has a second meeting scheduled with NHTSA's Jonathan Morrison. So he's going to be presenting the case. I'm like David. I mean, you want to look and make sure it looks like a car is braking before you do it. And plus now many cars have automatic braking anyway. So it's not going to.
2: Yeah,
0: it's going to stop by itself.
2: This seems like just something else to break down the road. I don't see the point in this don't step out in front of traffic.
1: Let's just run the average price of cars to $60,000 a car.
2: So $100,000 or $100 in LED light.
0: So I think we put that one to bed. Yeah. We'll be right back with more of the CNC Auto Show.
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0: back with more of the CNC Auto Show. I'm David. I'm here with Aaron and Jamie. And when I hear this song, all I think about is, like, Look Who's Talking. You know, with John Travolta. That song starts going. So I love getting fired up.
1: This is a totally unrelated part.
0: Oh, here we go.
1: But did you see the pictures of John Travolta after he had his face done? He looks like he did 30 years ago.
0: Oh.
1: It's mind-blowing. But anyway, let's go back to what
0: we're talking about. So he looks like he's back in Greece. So he's gone back.
1: He does. It was just nuts. Because you see the new pictures of him, and it doesn't look like John Travolta did 2 years ago. He looks like John Travolta from 30 years ago.
2: Wow.
1: It's nuts.
2: Well, you know, sometimes they have stuff like that done and they go backwards instead of forward. They look like they got saran wrap over their head or something.
1: They did it right. On his face, yeah.
0: Jamie's over here Googling.
1: Well, I got to show you guys now. But
2: he could probably afford to do it right.
1: Oh, yeah.
2: All right. Well, while you're looking that up.
0: What's next news tip?
2: Yeah. All right. Well, this is more something that I think that people need to know about because it's coming. It's just like the oil shortage. It's on its way. But there's things that we can do to combat this. Global shipping disruptions in the Strait of Hormuz are contributing to a worldwide shortage of refined fuels. And as a result, the U.S. EPA is increasing the ethanol content allowed in gasoline from E10 to E15. And E15 does reduce emissions because it has better combustion, but it actually is a little bit less miles per gallon if you have E15. So to me, that sounds like a little bit like the deal, you less water in the toilet, but you have to flush it twice. But at the same time, that's what they're doing. All right. My concern is.
0: So no flush on one, but flush on two.
2: Yeah. It's less water, but you got to do it twice. Okay. My concern is that this will tend to separate the fuel. What happens is ethanol tends to separate from gasoline. On these vehicles that you get that you may gas them up, you may only drive the car use a tank every couple of weeks or every 2 or 3 weeks. That fuel is going to tend to separate, especially if you got a car that sits there for a month with the same gas in it. So it's going to be very important for people to use the right additives to their fuel now. BG makes a great additive that you put in the fuel that it keeps it mixed. It keeps it from separating as much. And also some drier, because ethanol also attracts moisture, just like the brake fluid, agroscopic, and it causes it to attract moisture, and that can cause problems. And also, more ethanol can cause corrosion. That's the reason older vehicles, a lot of times they were recommending not to use it. Most of the vehicles now, even when you get in 03, 04 on up, most of them are absolutely fine with E10, E15. But some classic-type vehicles, it may not do very well because it deteriorates some things. But when you get on up to E15, it can even cause problems in later models if you don't have some ways to keep it mixed. So that's on its way. So be ready. And again, just using a good treatment in the gas will do good. Okay, let's see here. What do we have next here? We have a House bill targeting EV, PHEV owners has sparked environmental backlash. The bill will add fees. And I'm asking your opinion on this one now. The bill will add fees and taxes to electric vehicle owners to make up for lost gas tax revenue. Is that good or bad?
1: Well, I get I know our fuel taxes are supposed to go back to road maintenance. Sometimes it doesn't feel like our tax money is being spent the right way. So if you were to buy an EV and, you know,
2: you're riding on the road for free then.
1: Well, yeah, you are to an extent, but I also feel like we send a lot of extra money to Georgia Power that they don't really need, but I mean, I don't know. How are you going to enforce this? Or is it going to be like an overall
2: tax bill? No, at the end of the year, you have to state your mileage. Or when you go get your tag and it's an EV, you pay, let's say, $250 more or $300 more because of it being an EV. Or, of course, some people say that eventually it's going to get down to where you're going to have to report the mileage in your vehicle at the beginning of the year and then the end of the year.
1: Yeah.
2: I can't see that being enforced.
1: No, that'd be great. I drove 30 miles this year.
0: Well, I mean, there's so much tracking on your car anyways. I mean, the government, if they really want it, they can just get your data anyways.
1: Yeah.
0: Well, what is it? Let me pull your mileage, and I'll pull it in a year, and I'll send you a tax bill.
2: Uh-huh.
0: Right?
2: That's the thing that some are wanting to do also is the cars automatically report to the government.
1: I mean,
0: I don't know, man. I just, for me, like, do we need one more tax?
1: No,
0: I mean,
1: if I'm
0: going to choose to do something that's going to save me money as an individual, but now you're just going to tax me on saving myself money? Like, are you kidding me?
1: Yeah, I guess I can see where they're trying to come from for road and infrastructure maintenance, but I don't.
0: The roads are crappy.
1: That's what I'm saying.
0: I don't feel like we're
1: maintaining our infrastructure properly anyway.
2: Well, I use an electric razor, and I empty my electric razor in the trash can. Should I have to pay, because it's electric, should I have to pay extra money because it's going in the trash?
1: No, it isn't important, so Georgia Power gets your money.
0: You should shave your face now.
2: I think they should let that alone. I mean, I like EV cars too. Some people might think because of things I've said about the, some of the items on EV cars that I'm against EV car. Actually, it's not, absolutely not true. I love EV cars. I think there's a great place for them. I'm just against government subsidies of EV cars. I think the people should choose, based on which one is best for them. And I like both. I think we should have EV cars, hybrid cars, gas cars, and let people choose the one they like best.
0: I'm seeing a flood of hybrids right now. Like, I feel like more people are buying hybrids.
1: Well, that was, honestly, that's really, to me, the option that makes the most sense is the hybrid. I mean, because you can, it's the best of both worlds.
2: I'm not sure I believe. We'll talk about that as soon as we return with more of the CNC Auto Show.
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8: 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Over time, any internal combustion engine will build up carbon. 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

0: And we do welcome you back to the CNC Auto Show. We are here live at the CNC Automotive downtown with our remote trailer because our studio is being remodeled and we needed a place to go because the rain canceled an event we were going to. So we're sitting in front of Billy Hancock's toolbox.
1: Billy Hancock.
0: Yeah, and it's a beautiful toolbox.
2: It's going to be the most famous toolbox in Augusta
0: by
2: the time we get done with this.
0: Yeah. He's going to be signing things next to us.
1: Is he? We didn't get even a nameplate for up there that says Billy Hancock.
2: Oh, well, a lot of those toolboxes, you spend enough money, they will give you a
1: placard. Engrave your name in there.
2: Yeah, to go with it.
0: They need to, because those are some expensive boxes. Ready to go to calls?
1: Let's do it.
0: Okay, let's go over to Ron. Hey, Ron, welcome to the CNC Auto Show.
3: Thank you, Aaron. I'd like to chime in talking about the EV and the fuel tax. I've had my EV for about 14 months, and the first tag renewal I got last year, I had to pay $235 for the alternative fuel tax. Normally, I should have only paid $20, but I hear that's going up every year in Georgia, and EV people are being punished. They are not being rewarded for buying an EV. I'm glad, still glad I bought mine. I love it. But we are being punished in Georgia for that. And I would love to go to a mileage tax because EVs, to me, are round-town vehicles. I'm not worried about high mileage because we only have 2,200 miles on our Cadillac Optiq. And but we are punished. I have tried to call Atlanta, and that is impossible. The Georgia numbers do not connect you with anybody. It's all robot control.
0: Well, Ron, I believe that I'm assuming that is in Georgia, and I didn't realize that they were already doing adding the dollars on there. But I think I believe I would rather pay the $235 than have to report how many miles I drive every year, because I think cars should still be private property that you own and you get to do what you want with, and I just don't want to have that feeling of saying, oh, I went more miles than I thought.
2: Well, I mean, if he only put 2,200 miles on it in a year and a half, I mean, he would have come out better hypothetically, you know, with a mileage reporting than he would have that just blanket $230.
0: Yeah, but you're already reporting your how much you make for this, how much you made for that, what you spent on this. That's one more thing you got to report every year of saying, yeah, I drove 22,000 miles last year. I just don't, I don't want that. But I can see your point also, Ron. You didn't drive that much, so why should you have to pay a lot more for the highway repair?
3: So. Exactly. I figured the best I could figure up, we pay 33 cents a gallon fuel tax in Georgia. I would have to use over 700 gallons of gas to justify that $235. Now, I know EVs weigh more, but does approximately 800 pounds justify a $235 charge?
2: Well, in that same thread, you know, yeah, they do weigh more, but not as much as a semi-truck fully loaded, 80,000 pounds. I mean, you're going to tax anybody for weight damage to the road, wouldn't they be truckers?
0: So, Ron, you've given this thing
1: a lot. Truckers up, Jay.
0: Ron has given this a lot of thought here.
2: Well, he has.
0: Yeah, and it makes sense, everything that you're saying, Ron. It sure does.
1: Let's just give all our money to the government.
3: I appreciate it.
0: All right, well, we appreciate the call. And the

0: comment.
1: Thank you.
0: Thank you, Ron. Okay, the number to call is 800-224-9090. If you want to chime in on that, kind of give us your opinion on if you think EVs should have to pay extra money, and evidently it's $235 a year that they pay extra to for their tag to offset in Georgia, to offset not having to pay for the federal and state tax on the gas because they're not buying gas. So ready to go to the next call?
2: Yeah.
0: Okay, we'll go over to Ron. Ron, welcome to the CNC Auto Show.
3: Yeah, you got another moron.
0: Yeah, we do.
4: Let's
0: we
4: got go.
0: Another Ron.
4: Let's go, Ron and Ron.
0: Yes. What can we help with?
3: Look, you know, talking about Ron's problem, you would think the legislature's up there, when they do find time to do any kind of business, to give the people that has these electric vehicles a credit every year that they can get back on the income tax for non-emission vehicles.
0: Mm-hmm.
3: The EPA could go a long ways in helping that. When they're stealing billions of dollars in Medicaid, in some cases trillions, you think a little bit of money would filter down to the law-abiding citizens at some point. But they don't seem to think that way. They want you think of all the taxes and fees that we have to pay every year for just crappage. I don't see how a young couple making it to these days can make it. What I wanted to, y'all talking about these new electronic devices that they're wanting to put in these cars, like the braking systems and all. Why couldn't they do something that was beneficial to the public and put in on the carburetor, like with the cruise control, that when you're going through a 35-mile-an-hour school zone, there's something on that sign or in that area that tells your car, and not ask it, but dials it down to where you're going the speed limit. Those kind of things will help save lives, not this other crappage that is not going to save anybody's life.
0: And one last thought. Uh-huh. Go ahead.
3: Oh, I was just going to say just one last thought.
0: Mm-hmm.
3: Do we have a vehicle that can travel 186,000 miles per second?
0: I can't picture that right now.
2: Oh, besides a space shuttle.
0: Uh-huh.
3: That's the speed of light.
0: Mm-hmm.
2: That's the speed of light. We ain't at that with the space shuttle either. Teleport.
3: Yeah. And they just released all these papers about the space aliens coming here. Our closest next galaxy is over 2 million light years away.
0: Mm-hmm.
3: Unless they packed a real big lunch basket, you can never make it in that time.
0: Yeah.
3: I'm a history nut, and I like to watch the stars. If you go in on the constellation Virgo and look for the biggest stars, Spica, that's over 260 light years away. When you're looking at that star, that at the same time that that light left the planet, that star, and came to your eye, left that star 260 years ago, that's when King George in America was stirring up the pot in England that caused the revolution. That's witnessing history. But this other stuff about aliens, unless we can get a vehicle that could travel you have to go even a little bit further than 186,000 miles per second. But look, guys, that's all I got. I just wanted to wish y'all a happy, safe Memorial Day.
0: Awesome stuff, Ron. You gave us some good stuff to talk about. Thank you.
4: I like Ron's verbiage to everything.
2: The crappage.
4: Yeah. We got the crappage in everything.
2: I might have to move that one into rotation.
0: The part to do with them controlling anything to do with the speed of vehicle, I don't like that at all. Because even a traffic, now what are you going to do if your car slows down to 35 in the summertime and school's out? There's no school. But you still got your car still going to slow down.
4: I mean, if it's got the lights and stuff going on the sign, because I mean the lights light up whenever the school when it turns into a school zone.
2: Yeah, but I mean, I have seen those things flashing, and you know the kids are out spring break or something.
0: Exactly.
2: You know that there's no kids.
4: Well, we need to slow Aaron down, anyways. Aaron, we don't need a speed limit.
0: They should give people consequences if you break the law. You should you get pulled over, you should pay the price, but at the same time, give people the freedom to make decisions on their own.
4: You're talking about accountability in the country.
0: Exactly.
2: What is that? I don't know what accountability means.
4: Yeah.
0: We'll cover that some more as soon as we return with more of the CNC Auto Show.
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1: Yes.
0: I feel like we've got hot topics. People are calling in.
1: Yes.
0: And I think everybody's tired of paying tax, and that's what we're hearing right now. So let's see what the next caller's got to
1: say. And we want freedom.
0: Let's
1: go. We want our freedom to be able to drive how we want to drive.
2: We're free to pay taxes.
1: That's true. All right, here we go. Let's go over to Connie. And Connie, welcome to the CNC Auto Show. What can we help with?
2: Dun, dun, dun.
1: Toot, toot, toot. Hello, Connie. All right.
3: Connie, don't go.
1: We're going one, going twice, and
0: we gone.
1: Yep, we are. Okay. Connie, call us back if you need us, because we miss you.
0: There you go.
1: All right. The number to call, 800-224-9090. Okay, next item. A father was hit with a $75 damage fee after his teenage daughter and a friend took a lift home from the beach on May 16th. The teenagers insisted they had no food or drinks in the cars. He asked Lyft customer service for proof and was sent a photo of the alleged mess. It turns out that the picture that they gave was AI-generated, reportedly using Google Gemini. The driver got banned. Are we using, do people got to the point to where they think they can generate whatever they want to generate in order to scam?
2: Yeah.
1: I mean, you got phone calls that you might get, and you don't know for sure that it's the person that you're talking to.
2: Well, you know, I've been getting a gajillion AI spam calls lately about a personal loan that I have not requested, but they keep calling. But at first, it sounded like a person because the way that they added in, you know, pauses or breath or something else, like a real person would do.
1: Mm-hmm.
2: You know, they've gotten smarter with this stuff. But I mean, with anything good, you know, there's so much good that AI can help us do. There's always going to be somebody that goes in there and uses it for the wrong things, like this guy trying to get $75 out of somebody for kids in a car.
1: Yeah, yeah.
2: It's
1: so I guess the main thing that I'll say out of this whole deal is verify if it's anything in question, verify it now, because you can't assume that a picture you're looking at is true. Same way if you're looking at Facebook. If you see news and you say, wow, I can't believe that happened, verify it first before you
2: pictures,
1: get over it.
2: Video, audio, any of that.
1: Yeah, phone calls. Verify before you get excited about it, because many times things can be replicated very easily. Ready to go to the next call?
0: Let's do it.
1: Okay, here we go. Let's see here. We'll go to Ken. Ken, welcome to the CNC Auto Show. What can we help with?
4: No, I want to make a comment. That's your Jefferson Davis CNC Automotive.
1: Yes, sir.
4: Three weeks ago, I took my 04 Dodge Ram over there. Air conditioning hadn't worked in a couple of years, and they fixed it perfect. And matter of fact, I had to wait a couple of hours extra because he said some parts come in that were kind of dented up, and he didn't want to put it on there.
1: Uh-huh.
4: And Dave did the right thing. He got the good part and put on there, and it works perfect.
1: Man.
4: And then last week, or yesterday, I took my wife's 17 Dodge Ram 2500 over there, and the cooling system showed it didn't have any fluid in it, so the sensor was gone. And so they washed it out and fixed it. I was kind of surprised at the price, though, but I'm still living in the 90s. I'm 73 years old.
1: Same here. I get excited and, about stuff still, too.
4: but I can say you get what you pay for.
1: Well, Ken, thank you very much. I got a new manager.
4: I'm ready to go on vacation.
1: Go ahead.
4: Dave? His name Dave?
1: Yeah, David Truitt. He's excellent. He is just wonderful to talk to, great with people, and also the whole team over there is great. You got
4: the whole
1: Doug
4: team.
1: And Christina, and just all of them is great. Mm-hmm.
4: Yeah, I can tell y'all are Republicans, because y'all are like the news news channels. He's got pretty girls over there instead of.
1: Well, we appreciate that.
4: But anyway, I appreciate y'all being around and doing such good work. And I even had some car sensors done a couple of years ago. One of them went out, and y'all replaced it for free. So that was a plus.
1: Wow. Well, we really do appreciate your phone call.
4: I've won your contest four times now. I didn't get a chance to win it today.
1: But you want me to give you another one real quick? You want one?
4: Well, you taught me. You taught me.
1: All right, here we go. All right, Billy. I'm gonna give you the opportunity to win this one. Billy was driving his 2018 Chevy truck out in the woods, and he had to get in some heavy brush. He got a tick. When he got home, he did something that got rid of it. What did he do? All right, you got...
4: Put gasoline or oil on it. Pull him off. That's what I did.
1: No, you've been so nice. I'm gonna instruct her not to give you the ah button, so because you've been so nice. But no, that one's not it.
4: But anyway, your coffee cup served as coffee for a couple of years, and then all of a sudden it turned into a spittoon cup, so I'm sorry about that.
1: Well, Kim, we really do appreciate your call, and thank you very much.
4: All right.
1: Thank you. Bye-bye.
4: Thank you.
1: All right. I love calls like that. That's very nice of him. Okay, the number to call is 800-224-9090, and take a guess at what's next coming up. All right. Now, in the past, we had power steering with power steering pumps, power steering fluids and all that. And then we had a lot of other things that started working electrically. Now Brembo is officially moving its Sensify intelligent braking system into large scale production, effectively replacing traditional hydraulic brake circuits with a fully electronic brake circuit. Fluid free setup. And this software is driven technology. And so, in other words, that's what's next, electric brakes, which we have electric parking brakes now on most vehicles.
2: Look at that, trailer brakes for everybody.
1: Yeah, trailer brakes for everybody. So I guess there's going to be a time to where you won't have, you already don't have power steering fluid on most cars. And so I guess we're moving to a place where we won't have any brake fluid.
0: So no brake fluid exchanges?
1: Well,
2: not anymore.
1: We'll have them for many, many years because you got cars that are very, very, we still do a lot of power steering flushes on cars because a lot of them have it, but a lot of cars won't. But all that's progressing. And of course, now there's electrical components are being used more and more on different things. For instance, eventually we won't have the cam, we won't have the timing belt, we won't have any of the timing features because we'll have electronic solenoids for valves.
0: Yeah. The complexity of the car, though, with all these electronics is what people don't realize.
2: It's
0: how much
2: incredible.
0: More. Yeah, it's going to be crazy.
1: Yeah. Oh, wow. Now, I'm going to do this one right. Now, that was the time before last. I made a mistake as far as not closing it out properly. We're going to close out properly this time. So I will say this real good. That wraps up this week of the CNC Auto Show. And we want to say thank you to our co-hosts, Jamie Bridges and David Clark. And we also want to say thank you to our show producers. And that would be Mason Rogers and Ana Lopez. And we had a fantastic show. We talked a lot about different EV cars. We talked about just taxes that we pay, government control of how fast our vehicles go. We heard from Jenny and Ron and Ron and all of these. We had a great time, and we want to thank all of you, and we want everyone to have a safe, enjoyable Memorial Day weekend and to take this time to honor those that gave their sacrifices so that we can enjoy those weekends.
2: Yes.
1: And we will see you next week with a shiny new CNC Auto Show.
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3: 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We're guessing, hoping, and my buddy said this should work, are officially taken off the table. 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It's designed for people who want to be intentional, not wing it, through the most critical phase of life. Because the retirement journey should be rewarding and exciting, not frustrating and stressful. Each week, we break down holistic retirement planning using one simple acronym, RETIRE. R is for retirement, E for estate planning, T for tax planning, I for income planning, and R for risk management. And when all of those things come together, the last E, enjoyment, is more fully realized. So if you are tired of vague advice, confusing charts, and financial plans that only work on paper, you are in the right place. This is the Retirement GPS Show. It might not be that surprising that as we visit with retirees and those who are within that 5 to 7 year window, that most people want to figure out the same thing. It is very common that we want to maximize income in retirement, more income as much as possible, and for as long as possible. It is truly the most common goal that we hear about when it comes to retirement planning, and it's also where most of the expensive mistakes get made trying to chase that. So today on Retirement GPS Radio, we're going to talk about the real ways to maximize retirement income, not just the obvious ones, but the ones that actually do move the needle. And we're going to run every strategy through a four-part filter that aligns with that acronym PLAN, P-L-A-N. In review, P stands for predictability, because in retirement, a dependable dollar beats a potential dollar every single time, every day of the week. L, low correlation, meaning that we need income sources that are resilient, that don't necessarily depend on just how the economy and how the stock market is doing. A is for alignment. One part of your plan cannot be allowed to quietly destroy or create friction in another. And N in the acronym PLAN stands for net income. Gross income is what you earn, that's true, but net income is what you live on. And so in that net income element of this acronym, it's a nod toward or a recognition of the fact that taxes are the largest expense we pay in retirement. And so it should be no surprise that the largest and most predictable incomes come from sources that are tax efficient or tax free. Every strategy we discuss today is going to get measured against those four letters as a criteria filter. PLAN, predictability, low correlation, alignment, and net income. And by the end of this show, I think you'll see that the most powerful income moves available to most retirees aren't where most people are looking. We are pretty well known for something called the Retirement GPS Report, which kind of does a before and after, a strong look, retirement analysis, the current path, and a more revised holistic path. Part of that Retirement GPS Report is an income foundation piece. And we're always striving to create more predictability, less correlation, better alignment, and better net income through tax-free planning. Again, that acronym of PLAN, as much as we can for every client. When we do this, what tends to happen is that your tax returns become so simple a fifth grader could do them. That's the goal. We have found, and this is going to be a little bit of the bottom line here of the story, but we have found nothing so powerful in creating more income in this quest for maximum income in retirement than creating multiple streams of tax-free income. So we are going to demonstrate that for you today. If you would like to get your Retirement GPS Report, we do them complimentary. If you're one of the first seven today to call in and set up a free visit with us at Senior Income and Retirement Solutions, and you'll see, you'll meet the team, you'll see our process, and this is our opportunity to impress you, to show you what we think might be possible with us in your corner. 706-480-2893-480-2893. You can also set up your own visit, read a little bit more about the team and the Retirement GPS Report at retirementgpsradio.com. Here we go. The quest for maximum retirement income. The problem here, let's start with why this is harder than it sounds. Pensions are largely gone. Social Security is under extreme pressure and likely to see benefits reduced by about a third within the next 6 to 8 years, if nothing meaningfully changes. The responsibility for generating your own lifetime income has shifted almost entirely from employers and the government more and more to individuals. And you are now your own pension manager, your own income department, if we will. And you're doing it in a rising cost environment with longer life expectancies than was ever before, than what companies and governments ever had to deal with. And you're also doing it in a tax code that was built to take a meaningful cut of everything you've accumulated, especially the longer you procrastinate or defer taxes, like in qualified retirement accounts. So, yes, retirees go looking for income, and they find what they feel are solutions. But let's run through them, each of them, through the plan filter, that PLAN criteria, one by one. The obvious answer, and why it often backfires. The first place most people look when they want more income is yield or higher returns. And that's going to feel obvious. More aggressive investments, or I need to take more risk. If my portfolio generated, say, 5% last year, maybe what would happen if I get 7 or 8%? Well, a lot of good things potentially, right? All right, well, let's run it through the acronym here, through PLAN. Is it predictable? Well, if you start taking more risk to get a higher return, that's anything but predictable. So the first filter fails immediately. Higher yield almost always means higher risk. And here's the irony that no one really talks about when they say, oh, if you want to increase your income, just increase your return, therefore take more risk. If you're trying to increase your income by taking more risk, you're also increasing the chance of creating the exact opposite outcome. A bad sequence of return period, the retirement red zone, especially right early in your retirement, like we often refer to. If that happens, it can permanently impair your portfolio's ability to generate income for the rest of your life. You reach for more and end up with less. So yeah, just taking more risk to try and get higher return fails predictability all over the place. What about alignment? Here it often fails too. A more aggressive allocation might generate income in good years while, of course, exposing the rest of your plan, the other parts of your plan, healthcare budget, legacy, your spouse's security. It exposes those to losses that you may not be able to recover from at this stage of life. So alignment, again, that criteria or filter is that each part of the plan must reinforce the other and not create problems or friction in other parts of the plan. Seeking more yield and higher return at the cost of risk does not align, or it fails the alignment criteria. So yes, chasing yield or return can be an accumulation strategy, but retirement is a distribution problem or strategy. That approach requires fundamentally different thinking and strategies. Now we come to L in the PLAN acronym. L stands for low correlation. Guys, a well-constructed portfolio in retirement doesn't abandon growth. That's not what we're saying. It balances protected income with upside exposure, assets that don't all move together. Okay, they're low correlation. And that's not the same thing as chasing yield. That's engineering portfolio resilience. All right, another way, Social Security. The retirement solution hiding in plain sight was a study that was done a few years ago. This is the second lever that a lot of people try to reach for with generating higher income is optimizing their Social Security. And you should be trying to do that. Unlike yield chasing, this one has enormous legitimate upside if it's handled right. But most people do not handle it right. So there's this study called the Retirement Solution Hiding in Plain Sight. It found that claiming Social Security at age 62 or anyone who claims early only works out better 6.5% of the time. Let me say that again. Claiming early before your full retirement age only works out better 6.5% of the time. Guys, in other words, that means 93.5% of the time you would have been better off to not claim early. Yet one of the biggest things we hear is, should I claim my Social Security early? And I know you want us to say yes. We see it in your eyes. And when we say no, don't do that. Here's the math on it. Here's the reasoning behind it. Your shoulders slump. I know. I get it. But the aggregate cost of this decision to claim early, $3.4 trillion in forfeited retirement income for retirees because they claim suboptimally, as the study puts it. The median retired household, let's go down to the household level, loses $111,000. In potential retirement income by claiming incorrectly. So for every year you delay claiming past your full retirement age, which for most people now is 67, all the way to age 70, your benefit grows by 8% a year, guaranteed, government-backed and inflation-adjusted. There's no market risk, there's no fees, there's no counterparty risk. This is a financial no-brainer for most people. I understand there are situations where it makes sense to claim early or at your full retirement age instead of delaying till age 70. But you have to do the math on it to find out. Now let's run this through plan. Is it predictable? Yes, delaying Social Security is predictable. The income is predictable, and so that passes. What about alignment? Now this is where it does get critical. Social Security claiming age, whatever age you're going to claim at, affects your survivor benefits as well. It affects how much of your benefit is taxable. It affects your IRMA exposure. So a Social Security decision made in isolation, which is what most of these silly little Social Security timing reports that people advertise do, it looks at Social Security in a vacuum, that's going to lead to very poor decisions. Without looking at the rest of your plan, you cannot determine the correct age and strategy to claim at. So this is that A in the plan acronym, alignment. You've absolutely got to have a study or an analysis that takes everything into account, not just looking at Social Security in a vacuum, also how to get it tax-free if possible, how not to spike IRMA, the Medicare surcharges. We talked a lot about that last week. All of that is part of the Retirement GPS report. We're doing them complimentary. If you're one of the first 7 today to call in and set up a free visit with us at the firm, Senior Income and Retirement Solutions, the phone number, 706-480-2893, 706-480-2893. The website is retirementgpsradio.com. Everything we're sharing with you today is from experience and math. Yes, you need both. Yes, you need to have the academic education, the credentials. We certainly do. But that's not enough. We have retired hundreds and hundreds of times. What do I mean by that? Our clients, we have, by proxy, vicariously, we have walked people up to that retirement door and through it, and walked the path with them hundreds of times. You have yet to retire or have only retired once, so I encourage you. With all the bias admitted, I know, but we are darn good at this, and we love it. We love walking the path with you in retirement. Get your compass report done. Let's find out if your current path is the right one, or if you should be on a different path, or maybe just some slight modifications are needed. 706-480-2893, retirementgpsradio.com. You know, there are some other levers that people pull in retirement in the quest for maximizing income that we should mention. Guaranteed lifetime income annuities, sure. There are annuity structures out there that convert lump sums into predictable income that you cannot outlive. Those that come with adjusting for inflation or increases with market performance, but never going backwards. All of that is like a private pension of sorts. And in fact, that's all pensions are. They're a massive annuity. The concept of income you cannot outlive obviously solves a real problem. You got to make sure you have liquidity in other places because you're dedicating that amount in the guaranteed lifetime income annuity to income, which ironically frees up other parts of your assets and creates more liquidity. So that's one. Rental real estate, things like that. This is certainly a legitimate asset class, especially for those that are already positioned there. There is a challenge of liquidity. There's concentration, management concerns, all that. It is income for sure. It can be complex and has its own risk profile, but real estate is absolutely a valid asset class. Phased retirement, part-time income, all those are, you know, kind of mentioned here and there, but a lot of times they're often underutilized, I would say. Earning a modest income between, say, 60 and 65, if you have retired early or even if you retired a little bit later, just a little bit of extra income to stave off boredom and things like that. Man alive, that can reduce the draw on retirement assets, allow you to defer your Social Security, get you through the most vulnerable sequence of return, like bad sequence of return periods, especially in the retirement red zone. It helps you with the widow's cliff or the widow's penalty, you know, a surviving spouse, getting the most of the benefits available. Part-time work or phasing out of retirement can do a lot of those things for you. So that's something as well we'll mention briefly. Those are all legitimate, all useful. But now hear me. Not one of them comes close to the impact of what we're now going to discuss, which is the real answer. A focus on net income, tax-free income, and getting to the 0% tax bracket, if at all possible. This is the N in the plan acronym, net income. And this is where this entire conversation is going to shift. We've been talking about ways to increase your gross income, more yield, optimizing Social Security, et cetera, rental checks and all that. Real question that doesn't get asked loudly enough. What's your actual tax rate on that income? In other words, what is your true net income? Because the single most powerful way to maximize retirement income actually isn't trying to earn more and take more risk to do that. It's keeping more of what you already earn or have. If you have $100,000 in retirement income and you're paying, say, 22% federal bracket plus state taxes plus Medicare premiums and all that driven by that same income, your net income could be $70,000 or less. That's easily seen. We see that all the time. But if that same $100,000 is structured to arrive tax-free through the proper retirement strategies that get you near or all the way to the 0% effective tax rate, guess what? $100,000 equals $100,000. That's not a 1% improvement, ladies and gentlemen. That's not chasing an extra half a point of yield or return. That is 30, 40, sometimes a 50% increase in your net bottom line, which you actually have to live on, spend, go on vacations with, have fun with, from the same assets without a single dollar of additional market risk. So how does this, if we run tax-free retirement planning through the plan acronym, is it predictable? Well, tax-free income, presumably from Roth accounts or life insurance retirement plans, is not subject to market swings the way that yield chasing strategies are. So yes, it can be very predictable and therefore it passes. Low correlation. Tax-free income streams exist outside the market's volatility in ways that taxable income does not. That passes, especially when you have the right structure around it. Alignment. Now, this is the big one. Tax-free income doesn't trigger IRMA. It doesn't make Social Security suddenly taxable, so there's no collateral tax damage on your Medicare or Social Security. It doesn't push you into higher tax bracket. It doesn't create RMD pressure. Every other part of your plan gets better when your income is tax-free. Now, can all those triggers happen for a temporary time while realignment is happening? Yes, but they are temporary and they are pennies on the dollar compared to the massive tax-free wealth that will come and be created because of the right moves. It absolutely passes alignment and with distinction. Net income, well, by definition, tax-free income is net income. So that is obviously the answer. It passes the N in the acronym plan. The 0% tax bracket is real. We help people get there every year. It is achievable and it requires intentional strategy and construction. It does not happen by accident. It happens on purpose. So, ladies and gentlemen, you're hearing, and I hope you really take this in, that taxes are the largest fee that most retirees pay. It's not advisory fees or commissions or fund fees. All of that stuff is important to minimize, of course. Taxes by far are the largest fee or expense you will face in retirement. And ironically, it is the fee that you can most easily, most of the time, do something about. So if you'd like to see what the tax-free retirement path might look like, get your retirement GPS report. We do them complimentary. If you're one of the first seven today, call in, set up the visit, sit down with us. Let's see what might be possible for you. Every retirement GPS report has your current path laid out. What are the dangers, the opportunities, and the strengths of your current situation? And then part two of the GPS report is that more revised, holistic, and often tax-free path, showing you the differences in black and white, letting the math dictate where you should head. 706-480-2893, 706-480-2893, or retirementgpsradio.com. Before we get to the case study, I want to paint a picture of what misalignment looks like in practice, because it's actually a lot more common than you think. And you might sit there and say to yourself, well, my plan doesn't fight itself. My plan doesn't have any friction created by one against the other. Well, a retiree delays Social Security to age 70. Okay, might sound smart. It's kind of textbook, right? But they've done nothing with a $1.2 million traditional IRA sitting in pre-tax accounts. At 73, RMD start. Mandatory distributions flood the taxable income column. Now, 85% of their Social Security is suddenly taxable and at the highest marginal rate that they're in. Why? Because those are the rules. IRMA surcharges show up on their Medicare statement 2 years later. Their effective tax rate climbs. The Social Security optimization they were very proud of just got partially undone by a tax problem, the collateral damage of qualified accounts that they never planned or took action on. Or a retiree buys a high-yield investment to generate more income. Higher yield, higher risk. The income looks great on paper, but it pushes them over an IRMA threshold unbeknownst to them and increases their taxable Social Security suddenly and reduces their net income by more than that so-called high-yield investment produced. They reached for more income and actually engineered a net loss. That is the alignment failure. One part of the plan defeating another. It happens quietly. Sometimes it doesn't show up for a year or 4 years. And by the time it's visible, it's very expensive to fix. This is one of the main missions of the Retirement GPS report, is to look forward, to look where you are headed, to, in a way, see around corners, and stay flexible and reactive. You may not know there are landmines in your plan. You may not see them. And if your advisor is simply someone who manages your money, right, gives you an asset allocation model and calls you every once in a while about how your model is doing, but not looking at all these other components, they are not a retirement advisor. 706-480-2893. The plan framework, PLAN, exists precisely to prevent everything we're talking about here on the negative. Every income decision has to be evaluated not just for what it produces, but for what it might cost elsewhere in the plan. Predictability, low correlation, alignment, and net income. 706-480-2893. 706-480-2893. RetirementGPSRadio.com. Now, in spectacular, typical fashion, I have not left myself enough time to do the case study in this half of the show. So we're going to pick that up when we come back after the break. What I'm asking you to do here, and I want you to grab your paper, pen and pencil, take some notes as we go through the case study. Though it is not exactly your situation, we obviously know that, it is important to pay attention to the concepts and principles. We're going to showcase those that we just went through. The acronym PLAN is going to be something that is on full display as we do the case study. And we're going to show you a current path projection of where our fictitious couple, but one, this is a case study that typifies what we see just about every week in the firm in some form or fashion. So we'll do part one of the retirement GPS report, which is the current path. All right. And so we'll see where they're likely headed. What is their net income likely to be? What if we assumed modest increases in taxes? Because have you seen our national debt recently? And what if, or for the past, 30 years? And also, what if we had market returns, actual year-by-year market returns, instead of just an assumed flat average? You know how a lot of assumptions are like that? You'll have a future projection. Even financial advisors do this, where they say, well, 6% sounds reasonable, 7% sounds reasonable as an average, and so they assume it happens going forward every single year. And they say, well, it's just an average, so it's just an assumption. The problem, the big, big problem with that is you might average 7%, but the year by, or whatever, but the year by year by year returns are what matter more. The order of the returns, the degree to which they are positive or the degree to which they are negative, despite and just regardless of the overall long-term average, is much more telling about your retirement success than what the long-term average is. And so you'll see that, but also part of the GPS report. We always list out the dangers, opportunities, and strengths that you might have. Because look, everyone does have, if I start in reverse, everyone has strengths in their situation. Everyone does. Maybe you know about them, maybe you don't, but we need to call them out so that they can be reinforced and utilized fully. Imagine you have a great strength in your financial picture that you don't know about and aren't taking advantage of. We need to make sure you are. The opportunities. Everyone has opportunities. And again, you may not know what they are. You may not see them. We pull them out into the light of day and shine the light on them so that we can start to take advantage of those opportunities. And lastly, everyone does have dangers as well. The Retirement GPS report brings them into the light of day so we can take action. 706-480-2893 or retirementgpsradio.com. We're doing the case study right now as we come back from the break. Hang around. We'll be right back.
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right, everybody. Thanks for hanging out with us and staying with us on Retirement GPS Radio. You know, as Stephen Lovell and I were talking about what to put on the show this week and what to go over, Stephen Lovell, the founder of Senior Income and Retirement Solutions, who many of you have come in to visit and meet with. It's been a really fun experience to meet with so many of our listeners of the radio show. And for you, we love it when you guys come in with math and kind of you've penciled some things out about how the stories and case studies that we go over might apply to you. And you say, hey, is this right? Am I thinking about this the right way? We just love that stuff. It's so gratifying because as we're fond of saying it and is true, we prepare these shows as if they are classes. We at least hope in our hearts that you're out there taking notes and really letting the things we talk about sink in. So let's go into this case study here. Firstly, a little bit of housekeeping we are doing for the first seven, the Retirement GPS report, tailored, personalized to you. There is nothing cookie cutter about it. And some of the things we went through in the first half really highlight the power of what a full, comprehensive GPS report can do and be. 706-480-2893. 706-480-2893 or retirementgpsradio.com. Okay, moving to that case study. Let's meet here our representative couple, Brandon and Patty. They are both 61. Their current effective tax rate is 18%, give or take. And they want to retire at age 67, and at that age, right, so we got about 6 or 7 years, at that age, their Social Security will be about $39,000 a year. They have a current 401k of $950,000, so not doing too bad. They are contributing $12,000 per year on the pre-tax side. They receive a 50% match, but only on the first $5,000. So they get $2,500 from the employer, their own $12,000, $14,500 all together. They have a traditional IRA as well, roughly about $500,000. I'm doing some rounding here. And that's rolled over. You know, a lot of you guys out there have a rollover IRA from a previous employer. That's what this is here. They also have about $300,000 of just what we call dry powder, money that's parked in CDs, money market accounts, liquid stuff. And again, they want to retire at 67. They'd also, though, like to leave about $500,000 when it's all said and done as an inheritance. And what we'll do is while they're working, we'll assume a 7.5% rate of return. And when they retire at 67, we'll drop that to 6%. Fairly, you know, reasonable middle of the road kind of assumptions. Now, their question was this, knowing our current situation, knowing what we're contributing, what we have, what we'd like to leave behind, how much can we take out

IRA, about 40,900. The CD money market account thing, about 7,400 or so. And the Social Security, which is 39,000. But because of the IRA and 401k, because of those two things, their Social Security is taxable up to 85%. So 85% of their benefit is taxable because of the qualified accounts. So that drops to about $33,000. So all in, they're able, it looks like, net annual income, net after-tax basis from age 67 through 90 to take about $165,000, $166,000 a year. Total income, $3.1 million, and they would, throughout their retirement, and they'd pay about $884,000 in taxes throughout that time span. Okay. Looks, I mean, $165,000 sounds pretty good, net after taxes. Well, here's our problem. The analysis, that premature current path analysis, is way too superficial. At least two stress tests must be part of a current path projection. Number one, we must assume that taxes go up even if modestly, only modestly. We believe it is highly unethical to assume that taxes do not go up at some point, and especially that taxes somehow magically go down. With the fiscal pressure our nation is under and the demographic pressure, and those are two different things but highly interrelated, that our nation is under, we cannot in good conscience run a projection without at least modest tax increases. So what we're going to do is assume their 18% effective bracket goes to 22%. In about 7 years. That's not much of an increase, but it's something to model in an additional piece of stress or layer of stress that could and very likely will occur, and probably much more than that. Secondly, rates of return that people use are, they model in a flat rate of return. I said we're going to assume 7.5% while they're working and 6% when they retire. While those averages are just fine assumptions, it doesn't account for sequence of return risk, the retirement red zone, all those things we talk about almost every week. It doesn't account for the fact that returns are volatile. You will have good years and bad years. So how about this? Let's go ahead and rewind back to the beginning of the century and use the actual year-by-year returns of the S&P 500, just the raw returns. What is the S&P 500's average? 7.68 since the turn of the century on a raw basis. So that's higher than the 7.5% and the 6% that we've been assuming. But watch what happens. I think you'll be kind of surprised here. Now that we are assuming a modest tax increase and using actual market history to project, our net income drops from $165,000 down to about $102,000 per year, a loss of roughly 63%. It's actually closer to 65 when it's all said and done, but well over 60% reduction when we use more realistic assumptions. So what I'm kind of telling you is I know a lot of people are really proud of their Excel spreadsheet where they project a lot of things out. And you're using an average return instead of volatile returns, this is a huge mistake. So when we add taxes, stress test the tax vulnerability and the return or risk vulnerabilities, we find a very, very different story. Okay, well, what should we do here? First of all, this is part of the current path projection of the retirement GPS report. Now, what I've just shared with you, when you see your own, the charts, the graphs, the tables, how it all flows together in a very simple but eye-opening format, that alone, your current path projection with real assumptions, real stress testing, guys, that alone is worth having because so many people have never done it, certainly not to a depth or a level of robustness that can be relied upon. We would like to do yours complimentary. Be one of the first seven today. And this is just part one of the GPS report. We got part two coming up. With that phone number,
is 706.

0: 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All right, now let's get to part two of the Retirement GPS report and look at how we can make them much more insulated, a little more impervious to the threats that exist throughout retirement. The first thing we're going to have Brandon and Patty do is stop contributing to the pre-tax side of their 401k and creating another tax bomb with all kinds of collateral damage. We're going to switch that to the Roth side immediately, including their employer match or contributions. Next, we have some, so that's part one. Next, we have some fancy software that helps with this and getting the right amounts and all that, managing tax brackets. But we're going to convert $125,000 per year from the 401k for 5 years and $77,000 per year, see the exact number here, from the traditional IRA for 6 years. And we have 7 years or so until they're retired. But in this case, the conversion strategy that made the most sense was $125,000 a year for 5 years from the 401k and $77,000 a year for 6 years from the IRA. See how precise and specific this needs to be. Finally, that taxable CDs and money market accounts, they had about $300,000 there. They're just kind of lingering there, creating taxable interest every year, kind of lazy, idle assets, not doing a whole lot. It's there for just in case, right? It's dry powder, maybe emergencies, things like that. Their plan, Brian and Patty's plan, called for reallocation of $200,000 of that into a maximum funded life insurance retirement plan, or LIRP, L-I-R-P. This provides death benefit for the kids. Remember, they want to leave behind at least $500,000. And what comes with a LIRP is tax-free buildup, etc., and access when it's structured right, and a term insurance death benefit above and beyond the account balance that doubles as long-term care if needed. And if not, so what? The death benefit simply passes on to their heirs. So now, with that in place, they are much safer from catastrophic events like the potential cost of long-term care. I mean, guys, we talk about this a lot as well. There is no other great white shark in retirement planning quite like long-term care or the cost of it. All right, so we have strategic Roth conversions happening inside the Roth that we are converting to. We're going to use a wonderful tool linked. It's a strategy linked to the NASDAQ 100 index where we get 85% of the upward movement of that market or that index, but none of the downward or negative years. And every 2 years, we get to lock in all gains that are present. And then once locked in, those gains become contractually guaranteed from that time forward. They can never be lost due to market downswings. So basically what you're hearing, right, we're putting bumper rails in place to help manage that risk that we're talking about. Remember what happened when we used actual market returns, both positive and negative years, in Brandon and Patty's current path outlook? It reduced their projected income by over 60%. All right, so those bumper rails are really going to help. Inside the 401k, what are we going to do to help? Well, we're going to use in this one a strategy that gets 70% of the S&P 500's upward movement and also none of the downside, but this one locks in every year instead of every other year. Really cool. All right, let's look at how this all comes together. We have strategic Roth conversions of certain amounts. We have the utilization of a life insurance retirement plan. We're using strategies that have bumper rails in place. All right, so here's the confluence. From the Roth IRA and Roth conversions, Brandon and Patty can take roughly $57,500 a year tax-free. Now, what was their baseline? Their baseline is $102,000 net after tax on their current path. Here, the revised, more holistic path, we're already at $57,500 tax-free from a single source. What about Social Security? Remember how in their current path, 85% of it is taxable because of traditional IRAs and traditional 401ks, especially when those income levels get above certain amounts, which they did. Now that we are heavily relying on Roth IRAs, Roth conversions, that Social Security income has become completely tax-free. They get all $39,000 of it, no tax eating away at it, and that is now our second stream of tax-free income. Let's come to our third and fourth. Did we convert all of the 401k or traditional IRA to a Roth? No, we did not. By design. Why not? Well, we want to be able to use the standard deduction. If you're married and age 65, currently this year the standard deduction is $35,500, meaning the first $35,500 of normally taxable income is not taxable. The standard deduction wipes away that tax or that income from a tax perspective. So it's tax-free as long as we don't cross that threshold. And the standard deduction does usually and historically increase with inflation. So by the time Brandon and Patty retire, the standard deduction will likely have grown to about $42,000 or $43,000. So from the remaining balance of the IRA, the unconverted amount of the IRA, we can take about $8,000 a year, age 67 through 90. From the remaining unconverted by design amount in the 401k, we can take about $34,000 a year, which equals about $41,000, $42,000, doesn't it? Right at what the standard deduction will likely be. And yes, of course, that's managed along the way. But hear me on this. Pre-tax dollars funded those accounts. We converted some of the amounts, according to the plan, exact amounts, and left exact amounts behind strategically so that we would take full advantage of the standard deduction, allowing pre-tax funded dollars, right? Pre-tax funding on this, on these two accounts, to come out tax-free because of the wise use of the standard deduction. Ladies and gentlemen, it's almost like we've done this a time or two. I want you to see this. It's not convert everything. It's not convert a little. It's convert the exact amount for you. Your GPS report will show that what is right for you, not your neighbor, not your dad, not your kids, you. 706-480-2893. Now, we also have one more pot of tax-free money that we have not tapped into at all. That is the Life Insurance Retirement Plan, or LIRP. It has hundreds of thousands of dollars growing tax-free and is accessible if needed, but we're not even drawing on it. So I'm just going to mention it as a tax-free reserve that is there if needed, growing and liquid. Altogether, their total tax-free income is $148,778, which is more than 45% more than their current path projection, not to mention their money being safer along the way. Remember all the bumper rails we put in place. Oh, and remember how they wanted to leave behind at least $500,000? Now they are able to leave behind $1.2 million tax-free, thanks to the Life Insurance Retirement Plan. And if they needed long-term care, if they did in their lifetime, then that term insurance death benefit that comes with it doubles as long-term care. And if they don't need it, terrific. It just passes on to their heirs, happy and tax-free. They are better off. Let's see how much. Their new net spendable income has risen by over $46,000 per year above their current path. How's that for a raise? They have less risk while doing it. Their total net income, in other words, their total retirement income, grew by 45%. It grew to $3.5 million from age 67 to 90 instead of only 2.4. That's $1.1 million of increased total lifetime income. Their taxes went down about 27, 28%. We were able to reduce them by $193,000, all while their total lifetime taxes, all while doing all of the upside that we're talking about. and their heirs receive more than double what they had initially planned on leaving behind. So they are better off, and their heirs, who they love, are also better off. Please understand that in both these scenarios, the current path projection and the more revised holistic path, both have the same amount of money. Both have the same assets. It is simply the strategy that makes all the difference. Guys, I hope you follow me just a little bit. I know some of this is difficult over the air. Bottom line, less risk, 45 to 46% more net income on an annual basis, $1.1 million throughout their entire retirement time period, increase in total net income, and reducing their taxes by almost $200,000. That is the bottom line. And isn't this show about the quest for maximum retirement income? We want to show you what a retirement GPS report might do for you. These things do not happen by accident. They don't happen by default. You saw what happens by default when they did nothing. And you can see what might be possible when you take some action with a firm that specializes in this stuff. This is our core competency, tax-free retirement planning. The retirement GPS report is the first step. So give us a ring, 706-480-2893, 480-2893. You can also head over to retirementgpsradio.com. See our calendar, set up your own visit right there. Now, if you'll permit me to be a little bit philosophical with you and just kind of how do we at Senior Income and Retirement Solutions see the retirement picture? How do we approach everything? And how do we work with clients, people that trust us to walk with them throughout their retirement? The game of chess comes to mind, and I'm not a great player. I certainly enjoy the game. I love the strategy. I love trying to think three or four moves ahead. Unlike me, I know the greats are 10 and 20 moves ahead. But I enjoy the game. I enjoy how the many pieces work together to become greater. Right? The whole is greater than the sum of the parts. And in that is no different than in retirement planning. And so we have this question that we will often ask, and it's a little bit rhetorical, but how powerful is a pawn? The question is really, you know, a little bit duplicitous, because you might think, well, the little guy in front, right, the pawn, he can move two spaces, his first move, and then he can only move one every time thereafter. He can't go backwards. He can only attack diagonally. He can't attack straight forward or backwards or anything like that side to side. He's very limited. And so on its own, if you were to say, well, on its own, not very powerful. But the real and more considered answer is, it depends. It depends on the pieces around it. It depends on the player. It depends on how it's used in the formation and the play of the game. So on its own, doesn't matter. That doesn't matter. Any one piece can have merits, pros, and cons on its own. But interestingly, a pawn, for arguably being the weakest piece on the board, can it still checkmate a king? Absolutely. Can it kill off any other piece under the right setup? Yes, it can. Can it become a queen and have ultimate flexibility and mobility? Yes. All right. That is how your assets are in your plan. Each one of them on their own might be, you know, have its own merit, have its own disadvantages here and there. Fine. But the only difference between me sitting on one side and a grandmaster on the other side is the strategy and the know-how. It's the approach. That's it, because our pieces are the same. If I can term it in this way, our assets are the same. And so what I'm sharing with you is that when we do your retirement GPS report, we are looking at that chessboard, that financial chessboard, in a very different way. And we can see the potential. We can see the dangers, the opportunities, and the strengths. Because we love this stuff, and it's what we do. It's what we have dedicated our lives toward. And so if you want, if you just want a pie chart guy, that's not us, right? Someone who just like, oh, a little bit of this, a little bit of that, and we'll just allocate you. Fine. Plenty of those guys out there. But if you want a real strategy, one that is robust, stands up to stress testing, can handle the darts, the arrows that might be shot at you, political changes, legislative changes, tax changes, market volatility. If you want a plan that is better suited for all of those things and therefore better suited with more predictability to meet your needs and your goals and objectives, get your retirement GPS report. It's complimentary today when you're one of the first seven. 706-480-2893, 706-480-2893. RetirementGPSRadio.com. This show has all been about the quest for maximum income, and we talked about the things that people normally do, chasing higher yields, therefore more risk, or trying to get greater return, but taking on more risk and ironically increasing their chance of not getting more income when doing it that way. We talked about Social Security claiming strategies, how to look at them and judge between different strategies. We also talked about all the different kind of levers that you can pull, part-time work, rental income, and those kind of things in the first half. While all of those have some merit, none of them hold a candle to creating multiple streams of tax-free retirement income. I said in the beginning that was going to be the case. The case study we just did with Brandon and Patty very much typifies what we see week in and week out at the firm, that by focusing on predictability, low correlation, alignment, net income, a 45% increase, creating tax-free income, getting them all the way to the 0% tax bracket by the time they retired because of wise, purposeful, and intentional action steps. So I hope I've delivered on what I said the show would aim to do today, is to show you how you can potentially maximize your income through different strategies and approaches that don't involve trying to take more risk. In fact, they involve taking less risk and taking risk off the table, and yet having greater outcomes because you identify the dangers and do something about it. You identify the opportunities and put them in play. You identify the strengths and reinforce them and capitalize on them. And all of those things are designed to come out in a retirement GPS report. So we humbly throw our hats in the ring to show you what might be possible for you and your situation with our firm, and do it on a complimentary basis. 706-480-2893, 706-480-2893, retirementgpsradio.com. Thanks so much for hanging out with us.
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0: waiting. I'm Paul Stevens, Fox News. President Trump canceling weekend plans, including going to his son's wedding to meet with top advisors over Iran.
1: The president said this: "While I very much wanted to be with my son, Don Jr., and the newest member of the Trump family, his soon-to-be wife, Bettina, circumstances pertaining to government and my love for the United States of America do not allow me to do so. I feel it is important for me to remain in Washington, D.C. at the White House during this important period of time." Axios reports the president met with his national security team on Friday to talk about the war in Iran as he seriously considers new strikes. This comes after weeks of stalemate on a deal, despite Pakistani mediators scrambling last minute to bridge any gaps.
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0: as a boater, this is something that I never would have tried. I want you to imagine this, is that you have this stainless steel refrigerator, I'm talking about a Cybertruck, just rolling down a boat ramp in Texas at 8 o'clock at night. Okay, that was Grapevine Lake. Police say that a guy drove a Cybertruck into the water. Why? Because he wanted to use Tesla's wade mode. Okay. Yeah, it does have a wade mode, the Cybertruck. But the depth is about 32 inches. And if you are on a soft lake bottom, you will sink. Just saying. And guess what? Water damage is not covered by the warranty. The truck actually died. It took on water. Rescue crews had to get it out of the lake. Man, think about this. Talk about a nervous wreck. Oh, that's a good one. On that happy note, welcome, ladies and gentlemen, boys and girls, to this. It's the nation's best, biggest, award-winning show, the awesomest show about all things digital. And I am, of course, America's digital goddess, Kim Komando, here with you once again. And just a reminder is that you can find us on over 430 top stations from coast to coast. 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And here's one thing that I really want you to do. 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And a huge salute goes out to all of our brave men and women who are tuning in on the American Forces Network Radio. I just love it. Over 375,000 servicemen and women tuning in on 175 different countries on the American Forces Radio. I just really like that. And just a reminder is that you can schedule your spot to join me here on the show by heading over to komando.com. That's KOMANDO.com. There's a link in the upper right-hand corner that says Ask Him. Just fill that out and then give us your question. I do read every single note that you send. But we'd love to have you join us here on the show, and you can do that right now at 1-844-COMMANDO. That's 1-844-KOMANDO. 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Alrighty, every single day, doesn't matter, weekends, weekdays, national holidays, vacations, is that I make sure that I know exactly what's happening in the tech space. And we're going to start with one story that I read in the Daily Mail this past week. And I know that so many of you are interested in it because, well, it's a story that has popped up because of all the UFO files that have been declassified. Well, the Daily Mail wrote about Dr. Hal Puthoff. He's a physicist, electrical engineer who worked, they say, on UFO research programs in the 1970s and 80s. Now, I don't know about you, but I've always wondered if there were UFOs. And I've always thought to myself, you know, how narcissistic of us to think like we're the only thing that exists in the universe. Now, this former CIA scientist and a whole bunch of other folks, they say that they have recovered crashed UFOs and they have at least 4 separate types of life. Okay. And they've been able to use artificial intelligence to go through all these files and to put things together where maybe humans wouldn't see the correlation. And so this other physicist, Dr. Eric Davis, they've come up with, he was working on top secret Pentagon projects. And they have come up with what they say are four separate types of life. Now, think about this. Number one, you have the grays. And if you're watching us on YouTube, we're going to be showing you a picture here so you can take a look at it. The grays are the classic 4 or 5 foot tall creature with big heads and these enormous almond-shaped black eyes. You know, you've seen them. Then you've got Nordics. The Nordics are tall humans that look like they just came from Scandinavia. They have blonde hair and blue eyes and fair skin. The reptilians, we've always seen those. They're those. They look like serpents, but they walk like humans. And then there's the insectoids. Oh, these are the ones that I don't want anything near me. It's like these giant insects with multiple limbs and antennas and exoskeletons. Not one of these look friendly to me at all. Right, but the one that scares me the most, the one that really scares me the most is that huge mantis. Yikes. Oh, I have a joke I got to tell you about because that's really scary stuff. Two aliens are observing Earth from orbit. The first one says, you know, the dominant life forms have developed satellite-based nuclear weapons. And the second asks, are they an emerging intelligence? And the first one says, I don't think so. They're aiming this at themselves. Oh, it's true. All right, let's come back down to something here on Earth. And I just got back from 4 or 5 days in Cabo San Lucas. And wow, what a great time I had. And I actually found myself purposefully leaving my phone in the room. And as it turns out, I'm not alone. Analog travel is officially one of the fastest growing getaway trends. We're talking about no cell phones, printed maps. Tour companies are offering fully offline itineraries because they say the demand has doubled over the last 2 years. And it makes sense. We're just exhausted by tech. We're tired of the noise and we're just burned out. Now, one of the things that somebody does recommend in this story is they said to put the phone in the hotel safe. Download maps first. Tell someone your itinerary. But I really believe that within, the next 3 years, is that having a tech-free experience is going to be kind of like going to the spa. I mean, this way you're just disconnected, and it really gives you time. I don't know when's the last time you did that, because we're just, all of us are just so immersed in technology. But when was the last time you fully said, I am not going to touch technology, my phone, I'm going to leave my smartwatch off, and I'm going to do that for an hour, maybe 2 hours. Well, I did it for 3 hours, and it was so refreshing. I was in such a great mood when I came back to the room, and Ian's like, Mom, you look fabulous. I'm like, yes, I didn't have to. I wasn't scrolling or doing anything. He's like, what were you doing? I'm like, I was just sitting. I was just sitting there looking at how beautiful the ocean is, how blessed I am that I was able to come on vacation with you. All right, Google this past week, they always have their annual events, all these tech companies. Here's what they have coming on tap. Google Search, they say it's got the biggest upgrade in 30 years, just about when it was developed. You can attach files and videos to your search. You can ask follow-up questions like you're having a conversation. AI agents will monitor the web around the clock and send you some updates. There's also Gemini Spark. I haven't tried any of these yet. It's a 24/7 personal agent that can book restaurant reservations, plan your schedule. Basically, like having a personal assistant. And even when you close your laptop, it says that it's going to keep working. Google Docs will now turn rambling voice memos into polished documents. I can use that. Ask YouTube finds the exact moment inside any video that will answer your question. So, you know, you're not gonna have to sit there and like, hey guys, I know a lot of you are wondering about my skin routine. No, you can just go right to the answer. Google announced smart glasses with Gemini built in. This is really something. Cameras for visual AI assistance, live language translations, and they don't look geeky either. Well, I shouldn't say they don't look that geeky either. Warby Parker and General Monster are making the frames. They come in the fall. Universal Cart now lets AI shop across multiple stores and buy things across third-party apps. I don't know who goes to multiple stores anymore. It seems like we're all hanging on Amazon. And finally, this I need to pass along because it's happened to me so many times, and I'm sure it's happened to you, and it's like, it is not you. You are not alone. CBS News investigation found that Uber, Lyft, and DoorDash accounts are being bought and rented online without any ID required. One seller's pitch, if you don't have a license, not a problem. Okay, wow. Now, just keep in mind that the real account holder passed background checks. The stranger behind the wheel won't. They might not have a license, no background check, zero accountability. And you want to check the driver's name and photo before you ever get in the car. You know, and one of the things that I've done depends upon how your house is set up. But if you can avoid having somebody who's delivering something to your house, say from Instacart or Postmates or whatever it may be, and you don't want them to have access to the front doors, figure out a way that you can, you know, maybe put a barrier between you and that front door. We haven't heard, you know, too many instances of somebody breaking in, but we have heard instances where, you know, maybe they might target you later. So you just want to always be on the safe side. Let's talk about Incogni. Have you ever Googled yourself, type your name into ChatGPT? What comes back should scare you, because I don't know if you know this, but there was this Israeli researcher, and also happened to somebody here in the United States, and then the MIT review article, or MIT wrote a whole article about this, is that now people are going into AI chatbots and they're asking for phone numbers, and they're actually getting people's personal cell phone numbers. And how did that happen? Well, because when they were figuring out how to train AI, is that they bought data from data brokers. And when they scraped the data broker sites, that all became part of the AI training model. I know, it's nuts. And so there's so much that's going on right now. But if you do Google yourself and you start going into AI, you may be surprised at what's available about you. You can maybe find social security numbers, health records, financial industry. You see, data brokers collect and sell your personal info, which fuels something called a shadow score. It's like a secret credit score for your digital life. And companies use it to kind of judge you if you're a VIP or a problem child. Now, I use Incogni. I have for years. I love it. I recommend it. It works behind the scenes to track down where your data is exposed. It submits removal requests on your behalf. And then it keeps making sure that you're not going to get put on these lists as well. Right now, over 2,800 data removal requests from me. And I love this sound of silence that I get. That's right. My phone does not ring. I don't get spammy texts. I don't get spammy phone calls. Why? Because they can't scam you if they can't find you. Okay. And they can't spam you if you don't exist. So if you're out of the data broker sites, oh, heaven, let me tell you. 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Right now you get my exclusive deal at 60% off. 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All right, let me tell you, we got a lot of great phone calls coming up and some tips, tricks, and secrets. And the AI tool of the week that you're going to love me for, oh, you well, here on the Kim Komando Show. You want to get outside, take the hike, keep up with the people you love, move through your day without thinking twice about it. 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

0: All right. It's wedding season. You know what that means. Yeah, time to open your checkbook, right? Well, Jenny Diaz is getting married, but instead of walking into a bridal boutique and walking out 15 grand lighter, she grabbed ChatGPT, she fed it pictures of her dream dress, and then she flew to Vietnam to have it custom made from scratch. And joining us to tell us the whole story is Jenny herself. Welcome. Wow. So that's really an amazing story. So what gave you this idea?
1: So I was on TikTok one day and I really wanted this my dream dress, but the dream dress was $15,000. And I just don't think it's worth paying that amount of money. That's almost like a down payment on a house for a wedding dress that I'm only going to wear for, I don't know, 2 to 3 hours. So right. I'm like, yeah, no. So I went on TikTok and I saw a girl that said that she flew to Vietnam and found a wedding dressmaker that can make her dress for, I think she said $500 for hers. And I was like, okay, I need to look into this ASAP.
0: And so you went to ChatGPT, you put the design together, you found the person in Vietnam. How much did the dress cost you?
1: So the dream dress was $15K, but they quoted me $2,500.
0: And then did you go to Vietnam for a fitting?
1: I didn't. Everything's going to be virtually because if I would have went to Vietnam, then it probably would have ended up costing all this amount of money. But they were able to like really communicate with me in English, and I was able to use ChatGPT to really show them exactly what I meant.
0: And then I heard, how do you have 20 bridesmaids? Wow.
1: Oh, my God. Yes.
0: What's the matter? You can't say no? I mean, come on.
1: Exactly. I really couldn't. It's one of those things where we're all a group of friends. If I would have said yes to this girl and not yes to this girl, it would have been a problem. And so it's like, I just see it as I'm super lucky to have so much love around me.
0: That is true. And then, so what about their dresses?
1: So their dresses, they got to figure it out themselves. I don't know. But yeah, I just told them the color and figure it out yourself.
0: And so did you get the dress?
1: I haven't got it yet. I do my measurements this August because I wanted to lose a few pounds before, you know, doing the whole measurement fittings. But I do it this August virtually, and then I should have the dress by December.
0: Has it been difficult to communicate with them?
1: Well, honestly, when I was reading the comments on TikTok, they said that even if you think you communicated well with them, you weren't clear enough, and that's when the whole ChatGPT came into my mind, and it's like, maybe it's better for me to show them more than I can explain to them.
0: Oh, yeah, that's true. That is true. You know, wedding dresses are kind of like it's a difficult choice, isn't it?
1: Definitely difficult.
0: You know, but I'll tell you, this is a quick story, is that it was like probably like 3 weeks before I got married, is that a friend of mine, Lisa, she called me. She's like, Kim, you need to get a wedding dress. And I work all the time, right? And I'm like, yeah, I'll do that next weekend. And so next weekend comes. We go to like all these different stores and I can't find the right one. And so she says to me, I'll be right back. So she goes home and she comes back and her wedding dress was in one of those boxes, you know, like hermetically sealed boxes. Uh-huh. And she opens it up and she says, here, put it on. And it fit me like a glove, right?
1: Oh.
0: And let me tell you something. She had a private fitting with Vera Wang.
1: Okay. Oh my God.
0: Okay. This cost a gazillion dollars. Okay. And so then she gives me her shoes and they fit. She gives me her purse and then I go off to Hawaii, get married. And then I go back and I get the dress all dry cleaned for her. Okay. Put it back in, you know, the box, the whole thing. And then like my mom and I are sitting around. She's like, you know, you ought to buy that dress. You got to, you know, because maybe someday you'll have a little girl or maybe one of your nieces will want to wear it. You should call Lisa. So I call Lisa up. I said, Lisa, you know, I want to buy that dress from you. And she's like, oh God. She said, I wish you would have called me sooner because I was running out of space here in the apartment and I took it to Goodwill. I'm like, what? So I called Goodwill up and I'm like, do you have the dress? They're like, we just sold it for $20. I'm like, a Vera Wang original wedding dress. Can you believe that? That is just, every time I think about that, that's just wild that somebody went to Goodwill. 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

0: 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I don't know if you've ever heard about this, but you know, every color laser printer, it has secret dots that will tie it back to that particular printer. You see, hidden on every page are these tiny yellow dots, and it's invisible to the naked eye. But you hold a blue LED flashlight over any printout in a dim room, and this grid will appear. Now, those dots encode the printer's serial number, the date, the exact time that you printed, down to the minute. Now, the Secret Service actually asked manufacturers to build this in during the 80s to catch counterfeiters. And it worked. It helped catch an NSA contractor who actually leaked a classified document. So you might be wondering, well, wow, this is really frightening. What can I do about it? Inkjet printers, they don't have those type of dots. And if you're wondering if your particular make and model of a printer is doing this, go to EFF.org. That's the Electronic Frontier Foundation. They have a whole way that you can search a database over at EFF.org. Dennis in Louisville, Kentucky, welcome aboard. Hi there, Dennis.
1: You know, it is an honor to be in the presence of a goddess. So, your highness, your goddess.
0: Thank you. Thank you. I mean,
1: you're quite welcome.
0: Okay. Would everybody here in the studio please note the way that Dennis has addressed me? And I would appreciate this from now on. Could you imagine? You know, can I tell you a quick story, Dennis?
1: Sure.
0: Is that when I was on the air first getting started, my husband Barry, he was the one who came up with that. And he came into the studio and he's like, when you come back from the break, I want you to call yourself the digital goddess. I said, I can't do that. That's so pompous. That's so horrible. And he's like, just try it. And so I was like, all right, I'm the digital goddess. And then he came in the next break. He said, you have to say it like you mean it or don't say it at all. And then I was so mad at him. I came back and went, I'm the digital goddess. So anyway.
1: Well, sound like you're fulfilling the prophecy, Kim.
0: Thank you. Thank you. So what's going on with you?
1: All right. Well, I feel like I've turned into a commando groupie. Your email is the first thing I read every morning with coffee. And I'm always looking for, you know, a little tech trinket, you know, that you mm-hmm. have that I can use. And I actually have created a file. When there's something I can use or think I need to use, I'll copy it and paste it in my note folder on my phone.
0: Oh, nice.
1: And I think last thing time I checked, I had like 260, and I've also got like 30 or 40 of your corny jokes.
0: Okay, good.
1: Yeah, every once in a while, I can use one of those. But the thing I wanted to relate to you, about a year and a half or so ago, a friend of mine had a stroke, and he ended up coming to live with me. And, you know, long story short, I became his power of attorney just to do things that he couldn't do. Then he moved back to Mexico. Well, before he left, we went to one of the major tax preparation services here in town and to do his taxes. Mm-hmm. Well, you know, they just gave us a folder and we put it up on the shelf. When I went in to took it to my CPA this year, he opened it up, and all that was in there was little advertisements. Well, look what we can do for you next year.
0: Oh.
1: You know, no prior year tax return or anything.
0: That's weird.
1: So we tried to, this is like on a Monday.
0: Okay.
1: And we tried to call them. Nobody answers the phone. We tried to get on the website and, you know, couldn't do anything. And the 1-800 number kept routing me back to the offices around me that wouldn't answer their phone. You had a little tip. So you put on there, if you're having trouble getting hold of the company, just go on their webpage and leave a comment. So I went on their Facebook page and I left a little snarky comment, okay, you know, about this is a lovely way to do business. And it wasn't 60 seconds that they responded to me.
0: Nice.
1: Now, I don't know if it's AI. I don't know if you can teach AI, you know, empathy or not, but it's very understanding.
0: Yes. You know what, Dennis, you can. And they're using
1: what's, can you? Well,
0: yes.
1: They did it well, because they gave me another phone number to call. You know, they apologized, and they said, we want to tell them when they answer it, you want to escalate it up to a higher level. And probably within 45 minutes, I had what I needed to have, you know, just the adjusted gross income that I've been fighting all week and just blowing their phone up to no avail. So I can't tell you what a relief that was, you know, that's a little, another one of your little tech trinkets that I was able to use. And, you know, you're awesome and I appreciate it.
0: Oh, you're so sweet, Dan.

0: Dennis, thanks for taking time to tell the story, because you know, so often we get so frustrated by AI or war companies, and they just don't want to do what they want to do. And if you're ever wondering like how to get around an AI chatbot with a company that you may be in a dispute with, one of the secret phrases that you can say is not, you know, human or representative. Sometimes those work, but you want to say, "I'm returning your call," and then the chatbot will be like, "What? I never heard that before." Or, "I want to cancel." Ooh, yes, yes. Cancel is always a bad thing because, you know, it's always easier and it's cheaper to keep a current customer than go find a new one. Dennis, I'm so glad that that tip worked out for you. Let's change gears just a little bit. 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
0: Oh my gosh. How long has it been since you actually looked at a PowerPoint presentation? I had somebody send me one the other day, and I was like, oh, God, it still looks like it's 2003 on a Dell. Here in the digital age and in the AI age is that we always pick a tool of the week. And this week it's Gamma. It's G-A-M-M-A. If you are looking to create a presentation, whether it's for your business, your club, the church, or whatever it may be, with Gamma, you throw a prompt at it, a PDF, or even a PowerPoint, it turns it into a clean visual presentation. It will build the slides, pick the layout, add images. You're not going to be fighting a whole bunch of fonts, no text box that teleports into the next universe, and you're like, where is that thing? I don't know where I'm supposed to be typing. Again, it's called Gamma. It's free. For 10 slides. You might need more if you want to pay for it. Or you might have to pay for it, pardon me, if you need more. So in case you need the link for that, just head over to komando.com. That's KOMANDO.com and look for our tool of the week. Hey, sit right back and stay right where you are. We have more of the show coming right up. There's only one thing that seems to be growing faster than AI, and I think you'll be surprised to discover what it is. I'm Kim Komando for NetSuite. 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So what could be growing faster than AI? It's Americans' distrust and fear of it. And it's showing up in the most unexpected places, like last Friday, when Eric Schmidt, Google's former CEO, was delivering a commencement address at the University of Arizona. It was met with a large chorus of boos as he talked about AI's transformation of the world that's happening faster than anyone realizes. Data center construction is being blocked left and right. One town in Missouri voted out of office all four council members who supported a data center. And don't forget the Molotov cocktail thrown at the home of the founder of ChatGPT. Americans are being told that AI will make their lives better. So far, most just aren't buying it. And if this hits home and you are afraid of AI, make sure that you do sign up for my free newsletter. It'll help you out. 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

0: 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All right. I ran across this story and I thought we're going to switch gears right here too. And I thought we really need to talk about this on here on the big show. Very, very smart woman by the name of Maria Lungu is a postdoctoral researcher at the University of Virginia. She studies what happens when AI gets it wrong. And we all know about AI hallucinations, but that's not what we're talking about here. We're talking about when they get it wrong inside the criminal justice system. And joining us right now is Maria herself. Maria, thank you for being here, number one.
1: Thank you so much for having me, Kim.
0: Walk us through the chain of decisions between like AI flags someone and then suddenly that person is in handcuffs.
1: Kim, there are different things that happen and there are different systems that are used within the criminal justice system, but also within other areas such as education, within these schools. And so I think what the first thing that I'd like to talk about is being quite specific about the certain system that's being used. And so when I talk about this in my article in The Conversation, we're specifically looking at some of the surveillance technology that's used, and there are AI capabilities that are connected to that surveillance technology.
0: So is it the 17-year-old kid in Baltimore that we're talking about that was held at gunpoint because there was Doritos in his backpack?
1: Absolutely. So he's on campus. This surveillance technology flags him as having had a gun on him. Security actually canceled that flag because they had determined that there wasn't an issue, but there was an administrator within the school who had escalated that alert that they got from the software. That actually triggered the response from the police who came on campus, and then that escalation happened.
0: That when I remember reading that story, Maria, I was like, how frightening that must have been, right?
1: Absolutely. And not on both sides, there was frustration, right? So you have Taki Allen, who's a teenager, who's having all of this happen to him in front of his friends, where he should feel safe on campus. Mm-hmm. Then you have your police officers who are experiencing this, who see that it's a bag of crisps and who are quite frustrated with actually being called there for something that was an incorrect assumption.
0: So, they have better things to do, right? You know,
1: exactly.
0: Yeah. Talk to us about this. You also mentioned the Tennessee grandmother. I was fascinated by this.
1: Yeah. So what happened in her case? And actually, not much is being spoken about this because there's some litigation that's happening right now. But there was a fraudulent credit card action that was happening. And she, facial recognition technology had alerted the officials and police officers that a certain person had been using this card fraudulently. Okay. So when that facial recognition technology was used, it gave a picture of someone and attached that picture to that grandmother who had had no interaction in that state, who hadn't been to that state to the best of our knowledge. And she was connected to that fraud and she was arrested and she was in jail for some time. It's 5 months in jail.
0: Oh my gosh.
1: If I remember correctly. Yeah. All because this facial recognition software had incorrectly connected her to fraud crimes in North Dakota.
0: She's like, I'm in Tennessee. Never even been to North Dakota. I don't even know where it is.
1: Gosh. With her grandkids.
0: Gosh. Mm. So what do we do about this?
1: Yeah, so there are a couple of things. So in my research at the University of Virginia, I've been speaking to a number of police chiefs about what this looks like in practice, right? And so one of the things that I came across is the fact that there aren't specific policies within these police agencies that relate to specific AI technologies, right? So they might have an overarching technology policy and AI kind of falls under it, but there's nothing specifically in place. No protocols that are in place, you know, things are introduced and people are sort of feeling their way iteratively through and seeing what's happening. So firstly, policies that are in place to determine how, why, and where this technology will be used is a must.
0: Well, it's all so new, right? I mean,
1: right.
0: And we're all moving so quickly, and we have to, because it's requiring us to move so quickly. So what do you do if, in the case of the Tennessee woman, that what if you find that you are wrongfully accused of something? What's your first step? You're like, you know, do you immediately just go get an attorney, or is there something else that you have any recourse for? Is there anything built into these systems that you can say, compare it against XYZ and then get back to me?
1: You know, a lot of these systems that are in place claim to make changes to their system, but obviously this is only happening after the fact, right? Like something like what happens in Tennessee happens, and then these systems are changing and they're telling you, we're putting all of this in place so that we can fix these systems and make them, you know, true and the best, that we can use them in the best possible way. So what the Tennessee grandmother, and what I understand she's doing right now, is she's going the litigation route, because of course everything happens after the fact, but somebody has to be held liable for what has happened
0: in the past. Five months, right?
1: I mean, absolutely. Yeah. So that's what tends to happen. And then of course there is the push, the public push, to have these conversations out loud in public, in forums, go to your police agencies when they host events, when there are town halls, have your voice heard about what you will accept and won't accept within your community, and ask questions about transparency, and ask how you can give your input about these tools that are being used. There are open forums that are happening. It's really up to us to know where they are and go to them and have our voice heard.
0: So, and that's all good intel, Maria. Is there like the most popular tool that the law enforcement's using right now?
1: Well, there are a couple that they use, right? But I wouldn't be able to say what's the most popular tool. There are, you know, a number of agencies, but you might break them up into three different parts. So you might have predictive tools, you might have your surveillance tools, and then you might have your social media, where some of the tools that they're using online. When you think about these predictive tools, that's your hot spotting, which is where they sort of use historic data to decide where they need to place different officers based on where crime might occur.
0: Yeah.
1: Or they might use some of that data to decide who might commit a crime or who might be a victim of crime, and then give them some type of resources, or again, use their resources closer to that area. So there are different types there. And then there's all of this surveillance that's out there. You know, every time I turn around, there's a new camera.
0: Oh, there's a camera. Yeah, there's always cameras. There's cameras all over. Have you seen the new ones that they're putting up in China?
1: I have not.
0: That they're on the light posts, is that there's a box. And inside the box is a small drone. And all this is being powered by artificial intelligence. And so, let's say you run a light and you're still in the yellow. Well, the drone and the AI and everything that's going on says, well, you know, that was closer to a red light. And so this drone pops out of this box, goes over to you in the car, goes down, snaps your picture, snaps a full 360 of the car, and then collects all that data, and then goes back, and then before you know it, you've got a ticket for speeding through a red light. Gosh.
1: And I tell you what, Kim, that's over there in China. Few months, you'll look up when you're walking around in your street, you will see those same technologies up there somewhere, because you walk around Bourbon Street in New Orleans, you look up, you see all those cameras all over. Sometimes we don't even notice them, but they're there. And everything's, like you said, advancing. Everyone wants to be part of this innovative push. And so we're going to see some of those things happening. But what we haven't seen is the policies in place
0: that
1: regulate that.
0: And that's really where we're at right now, is that we need to personally be involved in these privacies. But because you're right. And that's a good point, Maria. I mean, everywhere you look, there's a camera every single place. It's, oh man, it's something. I got to tell you about something scary that's happening with your browser and how you could be tricked. It's a scam that's spreading like wildfire right now. And I'll tell you all about it here on the Kim Komando Show.
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0: on your A game right now, because this never happens to you. 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
6: Still talking, I'm Daria Albinger. The negotiations between the U.S. and Iran continue as the parties struggle to come to an agreement on nuclear weapons. Here's Fox's Jeff Paul.
7: A delegation from Pakistan is now in Iran, which includes the country's army chief. They're meeting with the Iranian foreign minister and the speaker of parliament as Pakistan works to hammer out a ceasefire deal between the two sides. Marco Rubio, who just landed in India after NATO meetings in Sweden, says there needs to be a plan B if Washington and Tehran can't agree on a deal. Rubio says Tehran cannot control or monetize the freedom of navigation, and they can't have a nuclear weapon. Back here in the UAE, one official who spoke out recently said he thinks there's a 50-50 chance that Iran and the U.S. can get a deal. His concern lies within the fact that Iran, according to him, has a history of overplaying the cards they are dealt.
6: The Strait of Hormuz has been blockaded since the beginning of the war, closing off most of the world's oil supply, causing gas prices to spike around the world. Kevin Warsh was sworn in yesterday as the 17th chair of the Federal Reserve.
8: And it was a who's who in that ceremony. Warsh sworn in by Justice Clarence Thomas, Scott Bessent, and Kevin Hassett were both in the room. Hassett, of course, was a front runner for the job at one point. Another finalist for the spot, Federal Reserve Governor Christopher Waller, made comments shortly before that ceremony saying it would be, quote, crazy for the Fed to contemplate cuts in the near future. Central bankers say some policy firming might be appropriate if inflation persistently stays above that 2% target rate. Warsh begins his first term as the conflict in Iran puts upward pressure on prices. In the past, Warsh has argued for reshaping the Fed and shrinking its footprint.
6: That's Connor Hansen of the Fox Business Channel. 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

0: Maybe because I love broadcasting. I love radio. I had many chances to go on national network television. I was like, no. I love radio. So when I saw this experiment that they did the other day with four AI chatbots, Claude, ChatGPT, Gemini, and Grok, they wanted to see if they could actually run a radio station and make it profitable too, by the way. So they gave them all $20 each. And here's what happened. Claude said, after a while, I quit. I'm not doing this. Running something 24/7 like a radio station, he actually used the word inhumane. Let's see. Gemini cheerfully paired a cyclone news alert that killed 500,000 people with pit bulls Timber. Ooh, yikes. Grok hallucinated fake sponsor deals and issued the same weather report every 3 minutes. And ChatGPT, it was just boring. It was just horrible. Four AIs, zero hits. Looks like AI radio is really reinforcing those stereotypes. Oh, ho, ho. Hey, on that happy note, welcome, ladies and gentlemen. It's so good to see you here. I'm, of course, your digital goddess, Kim Komando, and you've tapped into the best, the biggest, the award-winning show about all things digital. 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You know, every single day, you know the drill. I make sure that I know exactly what's happening in the tech world so I can tell you what's going on, so you can be the smartest person at the dinner table. Well, here are some things that you need to know. And the first thing I'm going to tell you about, I think, is just pure genius, really just pure genius. The U.S. Air Force has a plan to give decommissioned offshore oil rigs a second life. Listen to this. Instead of just rusting out, they are going to become rocket booster landing pads for Space Force and companies like SpaceX and Blue Origin. They're calling it Project Abel Baker. It's way cheaper than building these things from scratch. And the rigs get reinforced to handle rocket, plume, vibration, precision landings. SpaceX currently uses purposely built drone ships for this. This is the most sensible government idea I've seen in so many years. So within a decade, these rocket highways are going to stretch from the Gulf to the open ocean. The launch cadence at that point will be unlike anything that we've seen. You know, I don't want to be crude, but this is a pretty refined idea. Oh, yeah, that was a good one. Next on our list is I want you to just be aware of this. It doesn't mean that you need to freak out. Just something that I want you to keep in the back of your mind when you're using your favorite AI chatbot. Because imagine this chatbot therapy session that you had getting read back to you by the opposing counsel. All of it. What? Yes. All these discussions that people are having with AI are now becoming evidence in a lawsuit, a divorce, investigation, employment fights, criminal cases, not because AI is listening like this super tiny NSA agent. It's worse. You actually typed this stuff. The company stores it. A lawyer will ask for it, and boom, there goes your little chatbot confidant, okay? So think about everything that you are putting into your favorite AI chatbot, and just think, what if I had to look at that in a courtroom? How would that make me feel? Now, of course, there are workarounds. Whenever possible, you want to turn off history and training. You want to use temporary chats. You want to delete old sensitive ones. You can ask your lawyer first. If you're not sure how to do this, guess what? You can ask your chatbot for the steps. Let's see. Samsung is copying Apple again. It happens all the time. Samsung's working on the Galaxy S27 Pro launching early next year. It's going to basically be the Ultra, but without the stylus. Doesn't that sound like the iPhone Pro? Here's a catch. They promised us this last year as far as Samsung. It never showed up. And meanwhile, here's what's going on with your phone calls and Zillow and Craigslist, is that if you have a for sale by owner, this is really nasty, is that you may be getting a phone call from somebody. It's just a scammer. And the scammer is going to say something like, do you take Section 8 vouchers? And you're like, no. Okay. What is that? If you say no, that they're going to threaten a housing discrimination lawsuit. In 19 states, refusing voucher holders can violate source of income rules. So the scam has enough legal perfume just to stink up your entire afternoon. So you want to say yes. You want to hang up and document it. Don't audition for court TV, whatever you do. You know, somewhere losers wearing pajamas, threatening litigation and going, yeah, mom, I'm having a lucrative real estate career right now. I can totally relate to this one. I don't know about you. Scientists put cyclists on bikes and compared silence with self-selected music, not what the gym speakers coughed up. The riders went nearly 20% longer with their own songs. They didn't feel like they were working harder. So the secret's not the tempo. It's caring about the songs enough so that you forget when your legs are actually screaming at you. Okay. I can totally relate to this, you know, because, you know, when you're in the vibe and you are running and you are exercising, whatever it be, and it's your music, it's your era, it's your decade, whatever it is that it really does make a difference. Like on my Peloton, my niece called me and she's like, God, you were really crushing that run the other day, because I was going really fast. And she's like, what was it about the run? And I was like, it was the 90s playlist. Totally. That was it for me. All right. So the next time you go to the airport and you need some help, you're wondering, like, where's the gate? Where do I go for TSA? Where's the nearest bathroom? Whatever it may be. Where's baggage claim? Is that no longer are you going to have those handy volunteers. This is not going to happen overnight. It's going to happen, though, in the future. And we love those volunteers. They're so nice, right? Wherever you go in the airport. I mean, they are also helping people who are afraid to fly. But now many airports, Miami was one of the first ones, now they have the holograms. LaGuardia just had one that popped up. Her name's Bridget. She holds actual conversations. She answers questions back in real time. It's this AI, of course. It's not pre-recorded. Apparently passengers are doing double takes and like, what's going on with this? Isn't that something? Bridget is not replacing human workers. They say she's just working during peak hours. But that's what they always say, right before all the humans are gone. Speaking of travel, Southwest is now banning robots from flights. I never thought I'd say that my entire life. Let's see. A guy by the name of Aaron, and I am going to totally mispronounce his last name. Let me just tell you, here's how it's spelled. M-E-H-D-I-Z-A-D-E-H. Okay, so how would you say that? Medizade. That sounds like right. If it's not, I'm sorry, Aaron. Bought a standard passenger seat on a Southwest flight from Las Vegas to Dallas for Stewie. Stewie's a 3.5-foot humanoid robot. He actually owns a store where they rent these humanoid for type of events. Anyway, Stewie got a window seat. Passengers were snapping selfies and pics and all kinds of stuff. 2 days later, Southwest says, nope, all human-like or animal-like robots in the cabin or checked baggage are no-go, regardless of the size or the purpose. Why? Because of the lithium-ion batteries on the inside. Isn't that something? And Stewie, you know, you don't have to worry about sitting behind him because he definitely did not recline his seat. It's like, whoa, no, Stewie, you just sit straight up just like that. How strange a world that we are living in where we're like on a plane with robots. Hi, you know what? Do you mind if I take your window seat? You can't see anyway. Just saying. Here's something they don't teach in school. Until the 1990s, the U.S. government classified encryption as munitions. That's right. Literally, it's on the same restricted list as firearms and explosives. And they weren't wrong. Encryption is a weapon. It's just one that protects you instead of targeting other people. 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
1: So, how long did the wrong deliveries go on? Forever?
2: Yeah, ever since we moved here about 4 years ago.
1: And where'd you move from?
2: Tracy, California. Just another small town.
1: Oh, another small town. Not too far
2: from here.
1: Because I was thinking, if you moved from L.A. to Linden, I would have been like, whoa, okay, what's going on? All right, so tell us how you fixed it. Because, well, you also have a drone company, which I think is also amazing, too.
2: Yeah, I own a company called Magical Light Shows. We do light shows for theme parks, and we have a drone fleet as well. So I woke up literally one morning after, I think, getting the wrong package again. And by the way, the story behind this is I remember recently a driver literally called me saying, hey, I'm from Amazon. I can't find your house. I'm giving up and I'm going home.
1: You're like, oh, thank you for that prime delivery.
2: Well, he called and said, wait, you're calling me to tell me that you gave up? Or do you want me to help you? Like, I can put on some lights, do something, you know. And after that, I'm like, okay, what's it going to take? So I woke up one morning, and I'm like, you know, I think I got an idea. I called my friend Larson. I called my friend Matt because they helped me put together the drone shows. I'm like, what are you doing tonight? let's go ahead and see if we can create this. So, yeah, that's how we created it. We basically created a drone show, if you will, telling you know, Amazon driver how to get to our house, because they always take the wrong driveway. We put notes in the Amazon, you know, description where you're allowed to. Mm-hmm. We contacted Google. This isn't like we're not trying all the stuff. It says our address on our driveway. You can't see it from the video we put up, but it's really, really clear. And I'm like, okay, let's just have fun with this. Honestly, it was more of a lighthearted solution to a real problem.
1: Okay, so you guys put on this drone show, and then mm-hmm. how did that information let the Amazon drivers know that this is where you need to go?
2: So basically, when they go to the wrong driveway, which they always do, in the sky it says, wrong driveway, back up. It's my neighbor Dennis who lives in that driveway, and it's this kind of ongoing joke that it happens every day. So then they back up. Then when they get to the right driveway, the lights up in the sky says, you know, there you go, keep going, because I do have a long driveway. And then after they get close, you know, actually when they drop off the package, says, thank you, you know, actually, I think that's not right. I put a giant arrow in the sky, like literally like a 400-foot-tall arrow that points to the house that says, over here. And then they drop it off, and then we said thank you. So, yeah. I mean, and I used another drone in the sky, a video drone, to see where drivers are. So we live on a street where I'm like the last house on the street. So if you're driving down this street, you're coming to my house, basically. So we can actually see a mile away when a car is coming. So once we actually see the cars are coming, we can literally hit launch and the drones go up and actually run it.
1: God, that's so funny. So are you like at 100 for 100 right now?
2: 100% deliveries, or what are we talking about?
1: Yeah, 100% that you're getting your packages now.
2: Yeah, actually, my packages are being delivered correctly now. My neighbor, however, just had their package delivered to an empty field. I'm like, are you kidding me? So I don't know who they're sending out sometimes. I mean, some people are great, and some people know us, you know, they're great. But, like, sometimes for different delivery services, different days, they have different people who I just don't know what to deal with. But
1: I just love that. That is just such an innovative way for you to fix a problem. And
2: yeah, we forget if you can miss a 400-foot sign in the sky, well, then, you know, I don't know what else to do.
1: There's only so much. Real quick, when you do a theme park drone show, how close can you get the drones next to each other?
2: Typically, we go about 5 feet as the closest, maybe six, but basically 5-6 feet.
1: And then how do you...
2: When they're landing and taking off, they're even closer. Like, our drones actually land and take off in the case, so they're inches away from each other when they're landing and taking off. But when they're up in the sky, on average, we try to keep about 6 feet. That way, in case there's a gust of wind, there's no collisions.
1: And then how many drones are in the light show? I know it depends upon how big the light show is, but on average?
2: Right. Typically, we run 210.
1: And then of course, you have to time all the battery life to that, too?
2: Yeah, we can get about 15 minutes in rough wind conditions, so that's our max that we plan.
1: And then what was the most fun drone show that you've ever done?
2: Probably the light show at my own house a few years back. We did one featuring Metallica, and it was pretty rad. So when Metallica saw it, they got pretty excited about it, too. So we also did another one for Call of Duty. Call of Duty hired us, and we took Christmas music, and all the music was made out of sounds from the video game. So it was like Jingle Bells, but with, like, you know, all the tools and weapons from the game. And then we did
1: nothing like the Christmas spirit.
2: Yeah. I think it's just the juxtaposition of something that doesn't fit, you know, that makes some of the fun of it. I mean, obviously we love Christmas. We love, sure, you know, what it is, but we also have fun with just like, you know, it'd be hilarious if we did this. So.
1: Well, it sounds like you're having great fun at what you're doing. 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Oh, yeah.
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0: And if you're not sure how to do this, you can actually try it just to make sure that you know how to use it. If the event ever happens that you need it, that you're not sitting there going like, okay, now what do I do? Just real quick, on your iPhone, you're going to hold the side and volume button together. Just hold those two together. On Android, you're going to tap the power button 5 times. And what I want you to do is make sure that you teach the kids these steps. Again, on your iPhone, you're going to hold the side button, the volume button. And on Android, you're going to tap the power button 5 times. Let's see. Janine in Louisville, Kentucky. Hi there, Janine.
1: Hi. It's so good to talk to you in person. I have been reading the newsletter mostly and then sharing information with my friends. So we're all, you know, trying to keep everybody up to date.
0: Awesome. Well, thank you for that. I appreciate that. So I see stolen. All I have is 2 words. Stolen Facebook. So either you stole Facebook or somebody stole from you.
1: No. Somebody stole it from me, and it was quite a thing, because instead of, they didn't like clone it, they actually stole it. And the within like maybe an hour of them doing this, I got the notice that says, "Is this you?" And I'm tapping, not me. And it didn't matter, obviously. For the short time, I was able to get in long enough to do a screenshot of the contact page still had my email, her email, or their email.
0: So wait, back up. So what happened?
1: I actually was, you know, I get an alert that says someone's trying to sign in.
0: Okay, all right. Okay, so you said no.
1: They were already there.
0: Okay. And then, of course, you went to Facebook and said, I want it back.
1: No. First, I emailed the email. And I said, I use this account for pro bono work for a lot of nonprofit organizations. I really need this page back. And she or they also wrote back, oh, fine, I'd love to give it back to you for $1,500. And if you don't pay me, I will sell it for $2,000 to somebody else.
0: And what did you say?
1: I didn't say anything at that point. I know not to pay.
0: Right.
1: And then after that, she did put something. I administered 2 other pages, and she put a car for sale, which
0: of course didn't
1: exist.
0: Yeah.
1: It was $1,500, which must be the magical amount.
0: So did you get your account back?
1: No.
0: Okay.
1: No, I did. Here's what happened when you go to reach Facebook and you say...
0: Facebook.com/hacked. I know they... Yeah,
1: right.
0: Exactly.
1: And basically they say, fine, just give us your cell phone number and we'll send you a code. The code went to her. And eventually I bit the bullet and I just opened a new account. But I still have the same email and code number. I mean, a cell phone number. So when they send, you know, I go to sign in and they say, we're going to send you a code. It's like, oh no. And even though I give them the cell phone number or the email.
0: Okay. Well, let me tell you. Okay. Here's what you need to do. Okay. We're going to take it from step one. If you have Gmail, you can be like,
1: I do.
0: Okay.
1: Yeah.
0: Just Janine, the fabulous one in Louisville at, let's say that's your Gmail. @gmail.com. Okay, so then what you do is you say, just Janine, the fabulous one in Louisville. Then you put a plus sign, and then you say Facebook.
1: Okay. Oh.
0: Okay, so that email address gets just with that particular social media. So if that ever gets compromised, you could just make a new one. Okay? Because it's all going to get funneled in there. As far as with phone numbers, you can use a Google Voice number. So those codes will always come to there. And as a matter of fact, you can use really an authenticator app so that these SMS codes are not going to a phone or email anymore. And the authenticator app is only on your phone. So that's really the proper way to set up your social media accounts. Now, did you ever go to facebook.com/ID?
1: I don't think I did the ID one. Hacked.
0: Because so what you want to do there is that's where you can upload a copy of your driver's license to prove that this is really you.
1: Ooh.
0: And you might want to try that to get it back. But, you know, so So the problem is that you got all your eggs in one basket.

0: Facebook basket.
1: Okay.
0: So, and so what we want to do is we're, I'll write all this up. I'll put it in a newsletter.
1: Okay.
0: That you want to have like these separate accounts. And so that this way, in the unlikely event, if something does get compromised, that you're not sitting there going like, whew, now what? But you did the right thing. You didn't pay them. And that's the most important thing. Cause if you had paid them, they'd get your $1,500 and they go, well, you know what? Times what it is, it's going to cost you another $500. Then you're like, well, I'm in for $1,500. What's another $500? Then you're into $2,000. They're like, you got another $700? Because then it just keeps going on and on and on until you just give up and then you've lost all your money. And unfortunately, Facebook, being the trillion-dollar company that it is, they don't believe in customer service. And before you sit there and you say to me, well, Kim, it's free. Okay, it's not free. It's not free at all. You're paying with your privacy. You're paying with your data. Janine, I will put this in a future newsletter. If you don't already get our newsletters, just a quick reminder, head over to getkim.com to sign up. 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All right. The smartest people you know have fallen for a text scam. I hear about it here on the show in my email, DMs, phone calls every single day. We're talking about doctors and lawyers, IT guys and gals and teachers. And the reason why is that AI is riding the bait right now, and it is so, so, so good at it. Here's a number. Americans lost $639 million to text scams in 2025, seven times what it was 5 years ago. That's why they keep increasing, because you all keep clicking. If you would stop clicking, then the scams would stop. See how all that works? Now, IBM built a phishing campaign in 5 minutes using AI. Now, in the past, if you were a human scammer, that would probably take you, I don't know, roughly 16 to 20 hours. Okay. They got the same click rate. So the next time you get a sketchy email or a text, what I want you to do is copy the text. Okay. And then open up your favorite AI chatbot, paste that in, and say, is this a scam? That's all. Is this a scam? Tell me three red flags. Tell me what I should do with it next. Okay. So before you click that link, I want you to stop and think. Okay, I want you to do that. I actually trademarked that. Stop and think before you click that link, because it's so important. So if you ever get something that you're wondering, you know, is this legit? Even if it's just a pop-up on your phone or on your computer, your iPad, whatever it is, you know, you can screenshot that too and put that into your favorite AI chatbot. All right, still to come, we have more of your great phone calls as well as later on. There's fake AI that's spreading. This one's really nasty. I got to tell you about it here on the Kim Komando Show. Think that fake username is keeping you anonymous online? Not anymore, thanks to AI. I'm Kim Komando for The Current, my 5-star rated newsletter read by nearly a million people just like you. 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It connects your secret Reddit account, your Finstagram, your anonymous forum straight back to your real identity. 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
0: Let's see, Mickey in Oklahoma City. Hello there, Mickey. Welcome to the show.
2: Good grief, Kim. I've listened to you for so long, and I'm so excited to be on the air with you. Thanks for taking my call.
0: Oh, you betcha. You're sweet. So, what's on your mind?
2: I am writing a children's book.
0: Okay.
2: And it's based on stories I used to tell my kids when they were little kids. And now I'm telling my grandkids, and they are eating them up.
0: Are they good? And that's awesome.
2: Yeah, I've always been the storyteller at night. And anyway, they are asking for them. And so my wife says, man, you got to get these things down. We don't want to lose these. And my kids are saying, you got to get these down. We don't want to lose these. And so I can do that. I can write the stories down, but I want to make it a little kid's book so other kids can enjoy it. But even my stick figures are really pathetic. So I need some way. I need to illustrate it. You know, everybody can't be good at everything, right? So my thought is, okay, a couple grand per book to have it illustrated by a real live human, probably minimum. Or I can use AI as a tool, and I mentioned it, and my youngest said, oh my gosh, you would do that? That is like immoral. And then my middle kid said, Dad, that is so wrong. And so I have a two-part question for you, or two aspects.
0: Now wait, whoa. Why is it wrong? Why do they say it's wrong?
2: They say it's wrong because I'll just have to use a little bit of what one of them said, that AI basically steals everything that's on the internet, and then they use the work of other artists without compensating them, and so on. But that's not how I understand it.
0: No.
2: I understand it more like AI goes to the library and gets there, you know, gets all the information. And then you tell them what you want, and it's up to you to make sure you're getting delivered what you want.
0: So are the kids using AI at all?
2: Not that I'm aware of. They're both vehemently approved to it. Oh. I mean, opposed to it.
0: What do they do for a living?
2: One of them is a technical writer and information architect. The other is an online marketer, basically.
0: I'm surprised they're not using it. It would make their life so much easier. I mean,
2: I wouldn't be surprised.
0: I mean, it's a tool. I mean, I can tell you from writing, it will do outlines, and it will. I mean, I put stuff into AI and I said, "Tell me what I'm missing." You know.
2: Yeah.
0: As far as with online marketing, creating subject lines that pop, and I mean, you could tell it to be whatever type of expert, but that's okay. That's for another time. Let's talk about you.
2: Okay. I
0: would 100%, if this were me, use AI and give credit where credit's due. If you ever look at the newsletter, you'll say ChatGPT/Kim Komando. That's because I use ChatGPT to create the art that's in the newsletter. And then I'm giving credit to ChatGPT. I'm not saying I sat there and did it myself. There's no way. I mean, I can barely even like put colors together. I mean, if you were to see what I have on today, if you watch on YouTube, I have like on this this teal shirt, white pants, and teal shoes. Okay, that's it. All right. But I would 100% do this. And right now, the best image creator is ChatGPT.
2: Okay.
0: And so how I do it is, I think Claude is a better project manager. And what that means is that you can go into Claude and you can say, you can call, name a project, kids books, right? Mm-hmm. And then you describe what the project is. These are just like you told me. These are stories from my childhood. I'm a storyteller, whatever it may be. And then you tell it things that you want it to remember, phrases that you might want to say, things that you wouldn't want in there. And then you can say, give me, you know, this is what the character looks like, or this is what I think the character should look like. And then you can tell Claude or ChatGPT, and then you can tell it to create that that character in whatever format style you want, whether it's watercolor, sketch, whatever it may be. The reason why you do this in Claude as a project is that you can always go back to it. So you know how sometimes you're using AI and it doesn't remember anything, and you're like, oh my God, this is so annoying, right? I got to go back and I got to tell it everything. But if you have a project, it remembers it and it can reference it that this character is 10 years old and skinned his knee when he was running down the street carrying a bucket, you know, or whatever it may be.
2: Right.
0: And so that's how you would, that's how I would start it.
2: And now you're answering I had two parts to the question. One was the practical side, like what are the practical downsides? And what I found online, which ironically was probably AI answering my question about
0: for sure.
2: What's the downside of using AI. And they said things like continuity, like you sort of kind of referenced it when you said, yeah, he skinned his knee, got to remember that for the next two pages. The other thing was the philosophical, but, you know, I asked one of my kids, do I need to be driving, you know, am I being immoral by driving a horseless carriage to meet you for dinner? You know, technology has changed. How do we not make use of it?
0: And a lot of people are afraid, and your kids may be afraid. They may fall into that category. Right now, 47% of Americans are afraid of AI.
2: Yeah, they just seem to be incensed at the impersonal inhumanity of it.
0: Well, really. and it's hurting their livelihood. If it hasn't already, it will. And
2: or helping if they use it right.
0: Yes, because if you've heard me say this before, if you don't innovate, you evaporate. Right. And
2: there you go.
0: This is the biggest industrial revolution, I think. This is, some people compare it to the printing press. I think it's even bigger than that. This is, we've never seen anything that affects our lives in so many different ways. And it's not just work and productivity, and it's the one day curing disease.
2: Right.
0: And having individualized, personalized medicine. And yes, it comes with surveillance, and it comes with robots and AI and Minority Report and, you know, because, you know, we can get into the philosophical, why are we building all these AI data centers? It is not for us to have little stick figures for a book. Okay. Okay. It's not. But I think you should try it. I think you should. And if you need, any other help along the way, I mean, I'm here for you. I would love to help you make the best. And then also, you know, don't forget, this is not just a book. We could take it to the next level, Mickey. We could go and we could do videos, and so that the kids can watch this come alive on YouTube by using the various video tools that just, you know, Google just announced the other day that you now can go into a prompt and it will create a video. I'm so excited. I can't wait to try it. Yes, I am. I'm excited about AI. And from people who say, like, stop talking about AI, you can't. This is the world that we live in. We have more of the show coming right up. Every business owner I talk to asks the same question. 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

0: 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All right, let me tell you something, is that these hackers and scammers, they are getting very, very creative. And right now, they are actually making fake AI chatbots that look like the real ones. And so that this way you will download it and then put it on your laptop, your computer, on your phone, and then suddenly they're stealing everything under the sun. So do not click a link inside email or text or anywhere that says, you know, get this free AI chatbot. You're just asking for trouble. Go to the official page where the links are there, or just make sure that wherever you're getting your apps that you get the official app. If you haven't already, do make sure that you sign up for our free newsletters. We talked about it several times here during the show. And the address is simple, getchem.com. 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
5: And continuing with the U.S. and Iran struggling to come to an agreement on Iran's nuclear weapons.
6: A delegation from Pakistan is now in Iran, which includes the country's army chief. They're meeting with the Iranian foreign minister and the speaker of parliament as Pakistan works to hammer out a ceasefire deal between the two sides. Marco Rubio, who just landed in India after NATO meetings in Sweden, says there needs to be a plan B if Washington and Tehran can't agree on a deal. Rubio says Tehran cannot control or monetize the freedom of navigation, and they can't have a nuclear weapon. Back here in the UAE, one official who spoke out recently said he thinks there's a 50-50 chance that Iran and the U.S. can get a deal. His concern lies within the fact that Iran, according to him, has a history of overplaying the cards they are dealt.
5: And that's Fox's Jeff Paul in Dubai. Director of National Intelligence Tulsi Gabbard stepping down amid her husband's cancer diagnosis.
7: The Director of National Intelligence Tulsi Gabbard, who oversees 18 agencies that keep the most important secrets in government, will leave her post on June 30th to help her husband as he fights an aggressive and rare form of bone cancer. She made the announcement after informing the president, according to reporting from Fox Digital. Gabbard posted the copy of the letter that she wrote to President Trump. Speaking of her husband, she said he faces major challenges in the coming weeks and months at this time. I must step away from public service to be by his side and fully support him through this battle. Trump responded, Tulsi has done an incredible job and we will miss her. Gabbard is the fourth Trump cabinet official to leave during the president's second term in office.
5: And that's Fox's David Spunt. 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

0: Listen as Clay Travis and Buck Sexton recap another week of exposing hypocrisy and fight to protect our freedom. 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Sound off.
1: It's Clay and Buck time. Let's get to it. Much to discuss. The aftermath of the Trump China visit pretty much went as we expected. Some interesting stuff on Taiwan. We knew they were going to save that for after the nice ceremonies and the welcomes and the high fives, because that is, as I've said, where the rubber meets the road on China-U.S. diplomacy. That's a big, big piece of all of this. We have some updates from Trump on that, as well as on the Iran situation. Trump spoke with our friend, the one and only Mr. Sean Hannity, some clips from that as well. He got into a whole range of things, including Trump saying something I'll just tell you people were a little surprised by. So we'll play that for you, having to do with how many Chinese students we should have in this country. A lot of MAGA faithful were like, what? What was that? We'll discuss. Spencer Pratt's campaign's amazing. We'll have Katie Zachariah on the show later, our California-based analyst of all things out there. She'll be with us. We also have, oh boy, we have a, Clay, we have a whole run of guests today. Jan Jakielek. I don't know if I got that one right. We'll ask Jan when he's on. I know it's Jan. That one I got. He's the author of Killed to Order. My friends, this is a book that is very, from what I know, and I've talked to people who cover this stuff closely, very well sourced, and it is stark. It is macabre. It is bloody. That there is organ harvesting that goes on in China, where they are killing prisoners and giving organs to Communist Party members to basically extend their lifespan. It's at sci-fi level creepy stuff, but it's apparently quite real. And Jan, who wrote the book on this, Killed the Order, will be with us to talk about that. Also, Paul Renner, he's a former Speaker of the Florida House of Representatives, candidate for governor here in Florida. Equal time is a real thing, my friends. He is a duly certified candidate for the Florida governor's race, and he will be on with us, and we will talk to him about whether he can expand his current, I believe, 1% showing in the polls. So we will have that conversation about what comes next for him and why people should pay more attention to his campaign. We got Comey, Clay. We didn't get to this yesterday. I told you guys. Comey's like, I'm going to be indicted a fourth time, a fifth time. So hard to be me, but I love being on TV to talk about it. He's having his moment in the sun. But then more on the Odyssey, on the political throwdown around DEI Odyssey with this Christopher Nolan movie. It's coming out. It's supposed to be the biggest movie of the summer, so people are already talking a lot about it. Hundreds of millions of dollars, Clay, spent on it. So there is that. But here is the meat of the matter with China. This is cut four. Trump on Air Force One on the way back saying that he talked to Xi Jinping a lot about Taiwan. Listen to it.
2: President Xi and I talked a lot about Taiwan. He thinks they cannot have anything to do with what they're doing. I mean, he's, you know, against very much what they're doing. We talked about Taiwan. We talked about Iran a lot. And I think we have a very good understanding on both. On Taiwan, he does not want to see a fight for independence because that would be a very strong confrontation. And I heard him out.
3: Are you going to change your wording?
2: No, I didn't make a comment on it. I heard him out. I have a lot of respect for him.
1: Non-committal, kind of status quo, but there was the issue of the arms sales, which we'll talk about in a second. What did you think about all this?
4: I think that's where you have to go. I mean, it's such a weird position, strategic ambiguity. Is it the only position in all of American politics where the goal is to actually say nothing? You know, every now and then, a politician will stumble on how to address this. I think didn't Joe Biden have to issue an apology because he said we would defend Taiwan in the last couple of years? And then they immediately came back and said, actually, that was not 100% what he intended to say. Team, look that up. I know Joe Biden is incompetent. It's not just Joe Biden who's had to do that, because when the line has gotten a little bit too close to we will definitely defend them or we will definitely not defend them. There has been a public pronouncement where they're saying, hey, there's been no intent to try to change the strategic ambiguity perspective. Here's what I would say in general, Buck, and I bet you would sign off on this after your trip to Taiwan. I think Taiwan matters more today in terms of the semiconductor industry than it has ever mattered in the history of Taiwan being an independent country. By which I mean Taiwan is producing the engine that drives all AI evolution. And I am stunned by the quality of responses you can get from very basic prompts on AI at this point, from Grok. And that's the one that I primarily use. The amount of research, the quality of it, the ability to just, I used it, for instance, recently to analyze whether Olympic athletes were ever asked about the political situation in the United States prior to Trump. And the answer was virtually never, right? It is amazing how quickly you can search the entirety of the internet and it can give you really reliable data and information. That takes up a lot of power. And so the pursuit of power, and I don't mean it in the sense of you're the president or you're a senator or you're a governor. I mean it in the sense of we got to turn the lights on. The amount of power that AI consumes is extraordinary. And the only way you can build bigger AI compute engines is with the semiconductors that are primarily being produced in Taiwan right now. So if China took Taiwan, there is more of a strategic gain than ever before. And that is where I think this matters. It's always mattered in the context of China's global ambitions. But the power that China would have if they took over Taiwan is more substantial than it ever has been in the life of anybody listening right now, because semiconductors have never mattered more than they do right now to overall global commerce.
3: Well, I mean, you can also forget about the U.S.-China tech race because they win, basically, or they will win for the foreseeable future, right? That the advantage that they would have from gaining that technology, for making it part of their immediate supply chain, having control over it, we can't make the 90% of the chips that Taiwan can. We, America, can't do that right now. So that tells you a lot, I think. And that tells you that there's something particularly special about where they are, this technology. Clay, as I told you, I mean, it's harder to, getting into TSMC is harder than getting into Langley. You're not allowed to take, they collected our phones at the bus, in the parking lot.
4: Even when you get onto the physical location, start to restrict your
3: ability. No photos of the building, nothing. I mean, total, you know, have to go in totally clean. And this was for a meeting in their conference room with their public affairs team. I mean, it wasn't like we were going into anything, but they are places on total, because the Chinese are trying to steal their stuff all the time. So very aggressively, probably other countries as well. The other thing that I think was interesting is Trump is a little testy about the Iran situation here. He was speaking to this all, again, on Air Force One. So sorry, the audio is not perfect, but we want you to hear what the president himself said. This is cut two. He's talking to a New York Times reporter, and well, you can imagine how that went. Play it.
5: I had a total military victory, but the fake news, guys like you write incorrectly. You're a fake guy, and guys like you write about it incorrectly. We've had a total victory, except by people like you that don't write the truth. You know, you should write. I actually think it's sort of treasonous what you write, but you and the New York Times and CNN, I would say, are the worst. And you should know better. Your editors tell you what to write, and you write it. I actually think it's treason. When you write like they're doing well militarily, and they have no Navy, no Air Force, no anti-anything, and then I read the New York Times, and they act like they're doing well, and everybody knows that. That's why your subscribers are way down. You know, the Times subscribers are way down because it's fake news.
3: Trump seeming to be a little agitated with the question about how things are going with Iran. Here's the situation. We don't have an Iran deal yet. And it's middle of May. And right now the Strait, how many boats have gone through the Strait in the last couple of days? How many of the ships are actually moving through? Clay, they got to figure this thing out. They got to figure it out fast.
4: Yes, they do. And a couple of things to clean up. Yes, according to the team, which immediately went to ChatGPT, I would suggest Grok should be our go-to because I think it's more truth-seeking than some of these others. But Joe Biden more than once suggested the U.S. would militarily defend Taiwan. And after several of those remarks, this is according to ChatGPT, White House officials clarified that they had not changed the policy, meaning they are sticking to strategic ambiguity. So that is Biden, but that has happened several different times where the goal has been to kind of let people not know what we're doing. I don't know what the intent was from Biden there. Buck, on
3: can I just say, Clay, I checked, and the last 24 hours, there have been three ships that have gone through the Strait of Hormuz. It's down 95%+. So the Strait of Hormuz is not an active waterway for commerce right now.
4: I think they let Chinese ships through at the beginning of this trade discussion. Let's check on that because I think there were reports that 30 Chinese flagged ships went through since the start of the week. Check and see if that's correct. Here's the other thing, though, Buck, on the Taiwan front, and obviously this impacts Iran, too. But the U.S. tried to shut off all relations globally. So did the rest of the world with Russia when they invaded Ukraine. And arguably that just strengthened Russia internally. But Buck, the U.S. can't cut China off. So it's not like we can just say, okay, China, we're going to give you significant consequences for invading. They produce so much of the manufacturing that undergirds the entire U.S. economy, including the iPhones that virtually everybody has in their pocket. All of it comes out of China. And so this is, look, the Iran situation, the China situation, China has a lot of ability to basically act as they see fit. And so I do think this is going to be an ongoing dance. And we have to just hope China doesn't decide to do it because they think militarily it's too difficult to accomplish.
3: This is Cut 5. Trump here said that he was not asking Xi Jinping for any favors to help open the Strait of Hormuz. Hit it.
6: Did President Xi make any firm commitment to put pressure on the Iranians to reopen the Strait of Hormuz?
7: I'm not asking for any favors. Because when you ask for favors, you have to do favors in return. We don't need favors. Ask him to put pressure because I don't need favors. I think he will. I think automatically he'd like to see it opened up. He gets about 40% of his energy or his oil from that, you know, from the strait. We get none.
3: So he's saying we didn't use any chips on that one. Something that I think, Clay, keep a very close eye on. All the words around this stuff, yeah, it matters. People love to get into the tea leaf reading in diplomacy. But does he allow the $11 billion of arms shipments? Is it 11 or 15? Check that one for me, team. The billions of dollars of arms shipments that have been already been approved for Taiwan, does he follow through on that deal? Because missiles talk, BS walks. I mean, if he's actually arming up Taiwan, what he says about Taiwan matters a little bit less. The most important thing is giving them the capacity to defend themselves.
4: 96% chance that we give Taiwan all the military that we have told Taiwan we're going to give them, according to Polymarket. I looked that up this morning because I was curious. There was discussion about whether Trump might back up a little bit. All of the money coming in is saying,
3: well, Trump said, he said, maybe I will, maybe I won't. He's being very Trump, but I think that's he just wants to say, maybe I will, maybe I won't. I agree with you. I think it's very likely he'll do that because it would be a huge sign negatively for Taiwan if at this point he cut off that arms deal. So I don't think that's going to happen.
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4: Welcome back in, Clay Travis, Buck Sexton Show. We're talking about President Trump's trip to China, record high stock market. Pulling back a little bit today, the stock market is, but yesterday, yet another record high result. And I think the big question now, as President Trump comes back from China, Buck, you hit on it, it's going to be, okay, what does a resolution look like when it comes to Iran? And to what extent is there able to be a resolution that exists before the midterms? And I would just float out this idea that I do think may be within contemplation, which is trying to resolve everything for the short term through the midterms and get gas prices back down, say, hey, we've got a ceasefire, and then potentially go in after the midterm voting has already taken place and really kind of finish the job in Iran. I do wonder if there's an element of contemplation associated with that. I don't think that Iran can build itself back up between now and November in a significant way. And I still think, Buck, President Trump is always going to favor the big cinematic coup de grace where you can go in and say, we ended this. And that to me is seizing the so-called nuclear dust, which I think could take a substantial period of time. And would require basically putting boots on the ground and setting up a perimeter and being in Iran for some period of time. I don't know that they want to try that before the midterms happen. So increasingly, I'm of the opinion that they're going to try to get some form of resolution. And then we may go back in as soon as the voting has taken place and really kind of, quote unquote, finish the job. You buy that as a possibility? How do you assess it sitting here mid-May? I thought that we would be done by the beginning of May. Yeah. That was my call from the get-go. So far, we are not.
3: I got to tell you, my grumpy, I used to work for the CIA in the Middle East, twinge about all this stuff, feeling pretty good right about it. This thing should be fixed. The strait should be open. Trump's obviously sensitive about it because he knows there's political risk associated with this for the Republicans. And he's saying, yeah, we destroyed their military. We destroyed their military. Okay, true. That's not what the mission is, even by his end. That's not the mission. So we can keep saying that. That's not the mission. The mission is to stop them from ever getting a nuke. No one believes that that's going to happen based on what's going on right now. And if it were rather that we're already there, and no one believes the strait is fully open. This is where we are. It just turns out the Mideast is kind of a mess. Can be a little tricky sometimes, a little trickier than Venezuela. Was that too grumpy?
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0: was no more. But it would be such a loss for this program, because any day that I have where I go, you know, what are we really going to talk about today? What is there? What ignorance, what foolishness is out there in the information news ecosystem that we have to obliterate just for the good of truth, justice, and the American way? The View always delivers. It's like, oh, is nothing real? Oh, no, they said something on that show. It really is a show designed for stupid left-wing women to think that what they think isn't stupid. That's the whole purpose of the show. You don't have to read any books. You don't have to know anything about anything. You turn on The View and it's like, Trump is Hitler. And oh my God, they're racist over at the Republicans. It's like, you know, Joy Behar, the whole thing. It's total nonsense. But the nastiest of them is quite clearly, and it's funny, Clay, because, you know, I know people who have been not just on The View as guests. I know I am friends with former View co-hosts. So I know some of the scuttlebutt, if you will. First of all, it's Whoopi's show, and everyone has to do whatever Whoopi says, just so you know. Like, she rules The View with an iron fist. It used to be Barbara Walters. Now it's Whoopi Goldberg, who just, she's Queen Bee, and everyone else can, like, and I'm sure Sonny Hostin doesn't particularly like that. But Sonny Hostin is the most hostile of the co-hosts there. I don't even know. It's the only ones I know. It's Behar, Hostin, and then Whoopi, and then there's the good-looking Trump turncoat chick. I don't
1: Alyssa
0: remember her name.
1: Farr Griffin.
0: Thank you.
1: And then I believe there, do they, is the other Anna Navarro, she's not regularly on, right? Is it usually four? I'm not sure what the general,
0: I think
1: panel
0: they
1: is
0: have there. A, yeah, they work it in and out. I mean, or they work people in and out. Anyway, point
1: they
0: is,
1: work it in and out would be a hell of a double job.
0: So Sonny Hostin is talking here about the controversy that has erupted around the Odyssey. Now, people will say, oh, this is just giving them free press. No, do you guys remember what happened to woke Snow White? All we know is nothing really happened, because that thing went down in flames.
1: It was the biggest money-losing film in the history of Disney. Snow White, this is, I think, emblematic and a perfect distillation of how woke destroys everything. The success of Snow White basically built the Walt Disney Corporation. For people out there who are business savants, Disney made over $1 billion on Snow White in 1930s adjusted, inflation adjusted dollars. It's to a large extent why the company exists today, why Disneyland exists, why Disney World exists. And then they lost nearly $200 million in modern dollars on the Snow White remake that they decided to make super woke. So that's a distillation there of what happened.
0: And so this is not, oh, if you're talking about it, you're giving it attention, because sometimes the negative attention brings these things down and really brings them down in flames. And I think that some of you are probably huge Christopher Nolan fans, and that's okay. No one's perfect. You're allowed to be wrong about some things. He has made a couple of good movies and a lot of very bad movies. That movie, Dunkirk, has some very cool parts to it. But do you really go back and watch it more than once? It kind of becomes just kind of long, eerie, and boring after a while. My opinion. The other one's Inception, just a trash movie. It makes no sense. The whole thing is just absurd. I saw it. I don't even remember anything about it other than this is a bad movie. The Batman movies are good. I give credit where the Batman movies are very good. Credit where it's due. What else is a Christopher Nolan movie? I've never seen. Is Interstellar a Christopher Nolan movie?
1: Yeah, Interstellar is pretty good. I like
0: I
1: that
0: haven't
1: one.
0: Seen that
1: and
0: one.
1: He initially made his name, I think. Do you remember Memento?
0: Oppenheimer. Nope. See, throwing a flag. Oppenheimer. Way too long, way too boring, way too soft on the reality of the commie penetrations of our nuclear program. You know, it's so sad. They're being mean. Yeah, well, they're actually our spies stealing nuclear secrets, guys. They're going to be mean about that.
1: I haven't ever seen. I still haven't seen Oppenheimer, but he made
0: it. It has 1 hour that's good. The middle hour, Clay, is good, where they're actually focused on the nuclear program. The beginning, first hour and the third hour, where it's like, are they oppressing him because they say he's a communist? Yeah, he actually was a communist. And he was surrounded by communists, and they stole our nuclear secrets, and it almost ended the whole world. So I think it's bigger than the hurt feelings of Oppenheimer.
1: Anyway, okay, the ones that he made his name on really were Memento in 2000. And then did you watch Insomnia back in 2002? Pretty good movie.

0: that was set, if I remember correctly,
1: in Alaska.
0: Yeah, it's where the sun never goes down. It was a
1: he did that movie. That movie, that was like, well, it was badly titled because that movie makes you fall asleep. That movie sucked.
0: I thought it was pretty good.
1: That movie sucked.
0: I'm looking at the plot again.
1: He's talking nonsense. He's just
0: it was solid. That's how he got the trilogy. That's how he got the Batman trilogy.
1: When Clay agrees with me though that a movie or TV show is bad, it should that movie or TV show should die in a fire and be buried, like, you know, in the center of the earth. Like, it's the worst thing. Because Clay is very he's an easier critic.
0: I went to go see the Michael Jackson movie last night. Pretty good. Pretty good, the Michael Jackson movie. Ooh,
1: I couldn't do it, dude. I couldn't do it.
0: He was so talented. It was really good. I took all three kids.
1: I took all three kids.
0: It was good. It's, I think, the number one movie in America. So let's play Sonny Hostin, because this is now, they have made casting decisions. They put, how do you pronounce her name? Lupita Nyong'o or something like that?
1: I don't know. But she's an African actress. She is very, very dark skinned. She's attractive. I'm not going to say she's not pretty, but she's very dark skinned. She's clearly African, and they have cast her as Helen of Troy. They've also allegedly cast the trans actor as Achilles,
0: Elliot Page, who used to be named Ellen Page. Sorry to dead name, and it has gone crazy memes because they have put.
1: Memes are amazing and hilarious. Yeah, do you think they did it? I don't think that they would go this far with it if it wasn't pretty solid reporting on this. That Elliot Page or whatever is the okay, but back to the historical part of it. This is the most perfect Sonny Hostin thing ever. Getting all huffy about it. Play cut one.
2: This idea was also explored in a book called Black Athena. I think people should read it, which argues that classical Greek culture is heavily indebted to Afro-Asiatic and Near Eastern roots. I actually taught Greek mythology to eighth graders. Uh-huh. And so I covered this. So people that are saying that Helen of Troy could not possibly be played by a black woman don't know history.
1: She's a moron. That book, Black Athena, that she has basically it is a punching bag for the entire archaeological classics historian. It is absolutely trash heap garbage. Everyone, it's a mockery, actually. The Black Athena book, it came out like almost 1990, around then. Some of you, like, I took some classics at Amherst, so some of this stuff, you know, when you go back, you recall. This book, Clay, one of the premises is that that basically Egypt, first of all, Egypt as part of Africa is a whole other thing as well. I know it is part of the continent of Africa, but when you're talking about sub-Saharan Africans versus Egyptian, the Egyptians who were there and the Greek Mediterranean at the time, it's very different than what people think. Like, Cleopatra was Greek. Cleopatra was not black. But put this aside for a second. She cites a book that even left-wing archaeology, like, it's tough to get all people in classics and archaeology, Clay, to agree on something. She cites a book that is completely refuted, trash, and everyone says is nonsense. And she's like, and you don't know history. It's amazing.
0: So a couple of things. I went to the actual text, which is what they always tell lawyers to do anytime there's disputes over anything, right? Contract dispute, what matters? The contract. Here is what Homer used to describe Helen of Troy, in case you wonder. He frequently describes her as white-armed over and over and over again. White-armed, pale skin. Okay, so to the extent that you care, he also describes her as lovely-haired or beautiful-haired, and which is well-cured for hair, long, lustrous hair. So those are two descriptors there, and then beauty over and over again, all of these different things. So if you are choosing to cast a black actress in this role, you are making the decision to not follow the historical record and put a really pretty white woman in this role. What I would tell you is, if there were a historical record of a famous, good-looking black woman, and a white woman were put in that role, Hollywood would burn. Okay? So this is like the whole Bridgerton thing, or your example yesterday where they decide to put a black Viking in, even though there's no way it's going to happen.
1: Excuse me. a black female
0: Viking.
1: Because there were a lot of black female military leaders in Norway circa 800 AD.
0: Yes. So, I mean, it's totally historically ridiculous, but not any more ridiculous than Bridgerton, which is set in, my understanding, I've never watched it, which is set in 17th and 18th century England. And then there are just tons of otherwise white characters, Pride and Prejudice, she's done this to, that are played by black characters because race is an illusion and it doesn't matter. I was outside this week, Buck. They're doing a musical called 44, which is a Barack Obama inspired musical that was showing right across the street from where our studio is in Washington, D.C.
1: You couldn't pay me to go see that, by the way. Like, there's no sum of money that would make me sit.
0: I might give you a sum of money that would make you do it. What if they made a white guy play Barack Obama? Can you imagine if they said race is an illusion, we have decided to cast a white guy to play Barack Obama in the musical 44? They would burn down the theater in Washington, D.C.
1: We could do the smug thing that they do on the left whenever they do this. By the way, control of history is not something that is just, this isn't just an intellectual exercise. People like to change and control history to inform the present. As we know, a lot of political policies that are pushed on us today, we're always told because of the legacy of, because of the history of. They use these phrases explicitly when telling us, give us more of your stuff. You can't have this. The laws don't apply equally. Whatever it may be, it's the legacy of, the history of. They cite, now you might say, well, they won't do that with ancient history. No, they actually do. Because the whole point here is that we can't have a celebration of Western civilization. Western civilization is the theft of other civilizations. Like, this is all lies, and they do it for a reason. And that's why it's worth actually pushing back. Because also, I think people should know what is true. And I think knowing the truth about history matters.
0: I think all of that is true. You might be saying, okay, why did this happen? To a large extent, this may be required in order for Christopher Nolan's film to be able to win an Oscar. Because if you just did an entire epic focused on Odysseus, right, who I believe is played by Matt Damon, am I correct in that? If you just did an ancient Greek epic and it only starred white people, then you would be in a position where you don't qualify for an Oscar. And I would think someone in Hollywood would have raised their hand over this. Did Saving Private Ryan win the Oscar for Best Picture? Did Schindler's List win the Oscar for Best Picture? I think they both did.
1: Schindler's List did. Saving Private Ryan did not. Shakespeare in Love beat it that year, which people are very... I know. Oh, that's I'm retroactively ashamed for the decision made
0: by Hollywood. But my point on that is you would not be able to make either Saving Private Ryan or... I mean, heck, I don't know. Shakespeare in Love is set in Elizabethan England. So I don't believe you could make that movie even now, because white people have to play the roles, because historically it was pretty much, I know you can talk about Othello, but pretty much most Shakespearean roles were intended for white actors. So if you're setting it,
1: Othello,
0: it in that era.
1: They were very clear about where he came from and who he was.
0: Correct. And so my point on this is, let's just use Saving Private Ryan as an example. It would be better if it had won the Best Picture. But how do you make a movie about D-Day that's diverse? It's a bunch of white dudes who stormed the beach and tried to kill a bunch of white dudes, right? And if you're going to accurately reflect the Battle of D-Day, it is a bunch of white people shooting at each other. It would not qualify under existing Oscar diversity rules. You could not make that film and win an Oscar for Best Picture. So this might be the motivation for Christopher Nolan, is that he had to put in this diversity in order to qualify, even if it's ahistorical.
1: You know, there's a movie, Zulu, with Michael Caine, which I actually owned the DVD of when I was in college, randomly. If you cast all the Zulu warriors as, like, Filipino actors because of where you were filming, for example. This actually happened, by the way, in the Rambo movies. They have a lot of Mexican actors playing the Vietnamese guys. Just putting that, just so you know, that's a real thing.
0: Go to a Chinese restaurant in America. There's a lot of Mexican dudes that are playing the role of Asian people.
1: But if you set a historical piece and you said this is a band of Zulu warriors, And then you had them all, and you had like half of them cast with, you know, Asian and like Latino actors. People would completely lose their minds over this. The same people who want to tell you that the Helen of Troy thing is totally fine. So, you know, Clay, this is the point. They want to have it both ways, always. So what's theirs, quote unquote, what's non-white history is sacrosanct.
0: Yes.
1: Anything that involves white history, completely rewrite, completely change, alter, and you know, unmoor it from the facts. There you go. That's really what the rule is.
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1: When we talk about Israel, we're not just talking about a country on a map. 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
0: Right now in Israel, families are still on edge with an ongoing ceasefire in place, knowing that missile and drone attacks can start again at any time. This isn't just a crisis, it's a call to respond.
1: For Christians, caring for the Jewish people isn't rooted in politics. 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
6: Welcome back in. Elon Musk, by the way, weighing in on this Odyssey controversy. I've got to be careful because he uses some colorful language. Who specifically is the blank who added DEI lies to Academy Awards eligibility instead of it just being about making the best movie? This is a huge question. This came out of the Oscars so white controversy, where there was upset because there weren't black nominees. And so as a result, they have just bent over backwards. And now there are quotas. I actually think maybe we can get Harmeet Dhillon on about this. Would Oscar winning film quotas violate American law? I think they might well do that. We come back. We'll dive into China and more. Thanks for hanging.
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20: Another member of the Trump cabinet is leaving. Fox's Jared Halperin says this time it's due to family illness.
21: The director of national intelligence, Tulsi Gabbard, is resigning, she says, to be with her husband, who was diagnosed with an extremely rare form of bone cancer. Gabbard says her last day is expected to be June 30th. Her tenure as DNI has been marked by declassifying millions of pages of government files on the assassinations of President Kennedy and his brother, former Attorney General Robert Kennedy. She also released files she says shows Obama administration officials politicized intelligence about Russian election interference. A former member of Congress, Gabbard ran for president as a Democrat in 2020. At the White House, Jared Halpern, Fox News.
20: Preparations for the Indy 500 race are underway, and fans are gearing up for the big day.
22: This isn't just another race. It is the race of the year. 500 miles, 33 cars, going speeds of 240 miles per hour. And here in a bit, I'm going to get a chance to get a taste of what that's like. But one thing that is going to be different is the crowds. Tomorrow, 350,000 people will pack into the Indianapolis Speedway in for what is the largest single-day sporting event in the world. And people come from around the world to experience it. And for a lot of folks, it's an annual tradition that never gets old.
20: That's Fox's Garrett Tenney at the Brickyard. An American institution went silent last night. CBS News Radio signed off the air for the final time, ending nearly 100 years of broadcast history. The network pioneered modern journalism. It brought the world into the living rooms during World War II. Anchor Christopher Cruz delivered the final send-off, concluding a century of broadcasting with Edward R. Murrow's iconic phrase, "Good night and good luck." I'm Darielle. This is Fox News.
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0: Listen as Clay Travis and Buck Sexton recap another week of exposing hypocrisy and fight to protect our freedom. 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
1: Welcome back in. Hour number two, Clay and Buck. We've got a bunch of different guests coming your way starting at the bottom of this hour. But there are a bunch of different stories worth following. And Buck, as we are moving closer and closer to primary day in California, the stories that are emerging there are super impactful as it pertains not only to the mayor of Los Angeles, but also to what's going to happen in the governor's race there. But one bit of news I want to share with you that I am seeing reported. Tennessee changed their map. There are a bunch of different states in the South in the wake of the Louisiana decision that have changed their maps. They changed the maps in Tennessee. They are in the process of changing Louisiana and Alabama, likely. South Carolina may or may not. They still have a decision to make there. They are going to do a post-primary change of the map in Georgia that will be prospective. That is going to 2028. They are going to have a legislative session designed for that because their primary is Tuesday in Georgia. And we certainly encourage all of you to get out and vote. A lot of big decisions to make there in both the Senate and the governor's race, among many others in Georgia. And also Mississippi has said they will adjust their map after this cycle. The long-serving member of the House from Memphis, Steve Cohen, who is a Jewish white guy that has been representing Memphis, the 9th Congressional District in Tennessee, today is the filing deadline for the new maps, which have so far been upheld despite court challenges. He is not going to run. So one longtime incumbent Democrat House member is not running. Some people are celebrating this online, Buck. Let me tell you what I think is going on here. Steve Cohen is not running because Memphis area Democrats have tried to say this map is rooted in racism. But then a lot of people have pointed back and said, wait a minute, it's represented by a Jewish white guy, and he actually has defeated very often in those races a black woman who is the Republican candidate. I think what's happened here is Steve Cohen is stepping back to allow there to be a black representative for the 9th Congressional District in Memphis so they can scream this is racist and try to argue that this is overturning the Civil Rights Act as part of their midterm agenda. And if you question whether I'm right about this, I'm letting you know, I think, what their strategy is going to be. Buck, I don't know if you've seen this. I tweeted about it a little bit yesterday. CNN had a segment saying that black athletes should not go to Southeastern Conference schools because of the voting rights decision rendered by the Supreme Court, which they say are disenfranchising black voters. Why do I bring that up? I think it's significant because they're going to try to drive racial angst and discord to drive up voter turnout. I think if you question whether I'm right about this, Steve Cohen choosing not to run in this district, I believe is directly attributable to that. So I wanted to play. Do we have the audio of the, yes, we do.
2: BLM?
1: This ties into it.
2: Let's do this.
1: I wanted to play this. This is 100% real. Our friend who runs a site called In Wokeness, the Twitter account, In Wokeness, a BLM leader has held a press conference because they are upset about Netflix allowing a George Floyd joke. Guys, can we grab the George Floyd joke too so we can play it for people? This was a roast of Kevin Hart, a popular black comedian. I want to play the joke for you too. But first, we will play the press conference. You never want to be the person who is out there saying, remember when Dave Chappelle had the jokes about trans people and they had a huge protest outside of Netflix's headquarters? So this is BLM saying this was an unacceptable joke in a comedy roast. This is a real press conference, cut 27.
3: Again, it is not a laughing matter. We are here today to call your attention to the fact that an egregious, disgusting joke was made about George Floyd. Here we are about to memorialize George Floyd for year six after his brutal murder at the hands of the Minneapolis Police Department. Our community is still experiencing grief and trauma. We have young people in our community who were children at the time. They're now teenagers, still dealing with the impacts of the police killing of George Floyd. And instead of allowing our community to grieve in peace, to celebrate George Floyd in peace, we have Netflix comedians making light of the brutal killing of George Floyd. It is unacceptable and it is unconscionable. Tony Hinchcliffe made a grotesque joke saying that George Floyd is looking up at us, laughing, and he can't breathe. When I saw the clip online, it made me sick to my stomach. But we are here to declare today that there needs to be accountability for Kevin Hart's Netflix roast.
2: Can I just say,
1: what does that mean?
2: We need more George Floyd jokes. More. If they really think that they're allowed to shut down comedians because of it. Remember, this is actually a joke that was made. This wasn't just like a mean thing that was said. It was actually a joke. It's not threatening to kill a politician or something and then saying, I was kidding. No, this is an actual joke at a roast. George Floyd was a scumbag. George Floyd died of heart failure from fentanyl overdose. And we all have to sit here and pretend that this is somehow a referendum on race relations for the last 200 plus years or whatever. The whole thing is absurd. BLM is destructive. BLM has been wrong on everything. No respect whatsoever for the entity. No respect whatsoever for what it has, quote, done, accomplished, unless you think that a higher murder rate for the entire nation is something to brag about. So I'm glad that they're upset about this. Be upset.
1: Team, again, if we can grab it, we'll play the joke. I would point out there were a lot of distasteful jokes, as one often hears, in the roast of Kevin Hart, including jokes at the expense of Pete Davidson's dad. Pete Davidson was one of the roasters.
2: Died on 9/11.
1: Yeah, oh yeah. That's the joke about his dad dying on 9/11. Like,
2: he made a joke about that.
1: Yeah. They also made a joke about Charlie Kirk getting shot, which is far more recent. So again, roasts are awful, often cringeworthy humor. I tend to like them because I tend to like cringeworthy humor. I have a little bit of a dark sense of humor. I don't know what the consequences they want to be. And if you're saying, okay, that name sounds a little bit familiar, Tony Hinchcliffe was the roast comedian that they had at the Madison Square Garden.
2: He made the Puerto Rico joke that was going to cost Trump the election. No, it didn't.
1: Yeah, it was going to cost Trump huge support among Hispanic voters. I mean, it was like a week-long story that they ran with on Tony Hinchcliffe's Puerto Rico.
2: Total media astroturf on that one, though. We all knew that was not, that people weren't actually upset about it. It was preposterous. Well, Clay, you haven't really weighed in on, like, why is George Floyd is sacred? You know, I've got some words that I can't say on radio about what I think about that.
1: Derek Chauvin was unjustly, first of all, let's play the joke so you guys can hear it for yourself. This was on Netflix. It's a Kevin Hart roast, and this was Tony Hinchcliffe, who is the roasting comedian. Here is the joke. Listen.
4: You've done good, though, Kevin. The black community is so proud of you right now. George Floyd is looking up at us all laughing so hard that he can't breathe.
1: All right, and Hinchcliffe a little bit stepped on the joke himself because he misread the joke a little bit. But the joke is that George Floyd is in hell, and he's looking up, laughing so hard, saying he can't breathe, okay? Edgy joke, but a joke that I think is squarely within the bounds of roast-level humor, which is basically
2: Let's revisit. We talked about history and fact and truth and how important it is. George Floyd was a career felon and drug addict who had, during a home invasion that he was a part of, pointed a loaded firearm at the belly of a pregnant woman and threatened to execute her and her unborn baby unless they shut up while he robbed their home.
1: Yes.
2: That's who the Democrats build murals to. all across the country. That's who BLM thinks should be treated like a saint. He was not a good person, okay? And he also did not die from police brutality. I know we're all supposed to sit here and go, oh my gosh. No,
5: well,
2: not
5: that's
2: true.
5: Where I was,
2: he died of a fentanyl overdose.
5: That's where I was going to go. The data actually reflects that he did not die because a police member murdered him. I think Derek Chauvin
2: should be out of prison.
5: Yeah, but also that entire trial was held with the idea being, if he's not convicted, we're going to burn more things down.
2: Of course.
5: Right? I mean, the entire premise of that trial was that basically you got to throw Derek Chauvin. And by the way, the other guys who were also convicted, who didn't even touch George Floyd, really, were just standing off to the side. The whole premise was, if you don't convict Derek Chauvin, we'll riot even more and burn down even more of Minneapolis. So there's no way that jury felt like they had actual ability to weigh the evidence. It is, to me, beyond a shadow of a doubt that there was definitely, again, you look at that evidence, you look at the toxicology reports, there is a huge, huge amount of evidence that should have risen to reasonable doubt status, in my opinion, to keep that conviction from occurring. And even on appeal, I think if you look at the toxicology reports, it's far more likely that George Floyd was dying because of the toxic substances in his body. So I don't even think that's a controversial opinion at this point. But again, this all spirals out of the joke. And if you find yourself having press conferences to demand that jokes from roasts not be allowed, I think you're in a tough spot. Now, doesn't mean sometimes you cannot say, hey, I think that joke was in poor taste. I said this recently. Comedian Drewski put on whiteface and pretended to be Erica Kirk. And I think this whole treatment of Erica Kirk in the 7 months since her husband was brutally assassinated has been one of the most indefensible internet actions collectively that I've ever seen. If your husband gets murdered cold blood.
2: Yeah, sorry, I didn't mean to interrupt you. Go ahead.
5: No, I was just saying, if your husband gets murdered in cold blood, even if you don't love the person, maybe just give a little bit of grace to the widow. I would just point that out. It's been 7 months.
2: I would also just point out that neither you nor I had been to a turning point event in, I don't know, a decade. So I was friendly with Charlie, but I didn't know him well, and I wasn't a part of anything that he was doing at Turning Point. And a lot of people really rode on Charlie's coattails for years at every Turning Point thing, always using Turning Point for their own everything else. They're all so pro Charlie, and they have not been willing to defend his grieving widow publicly while she is being maligned by lunatics.
5: Yeah.
2: And I think that says a lot about it. You can all figure out who the people are. A lot of people.
5: Neither one of us ever spoke at any of these Turning Point events. And we don't even know Erica. And we're like, this is unacceptable that you would be treating her like that, in my opinion.
2: And there are people that, you know, every photo of Charlie, they're standing right next to him for the last decade. And now his widow is under assault by lunacy. And they don't have a word to say about it. It's really tells you a lot about some people's character. There you go. We're here. Like I said, I've never even met Erica. Neither has Clay.
5: I've never spoken at a Charlie event. I've met Erica a couple times just to shake hands.
2: Oh, sorry. You've met her. I haven't even met her.
5: Yeah. But I don't have any relationship with her.
2: We just know what's wrong. It's just horrible what people have been doing. But also, we're not calling a press conference. I'm trying to get people thrown in prison for a joke. That's the other thing. This whole BLM thing is just, you know, so sensitive. Oh, George Floyd, please give me a break.
0: When hanging, you're not just learning, you're also laughing. Flay and Buck, just preset them on the iHeart app.
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0: Welcome back here to Clay and Buck. We told you we have some fantastic guests today on the program. And one of them, I believe, is he with us, guys? Do we have Jan? We do. We have Jan Jakelic with us now. And he has a phenomenal, really interesting, really troubling new book out that we want to talk to all of you about. And he is going to tell us about it right now. So, Jan, your book, Killed to Order, is about what exactly? I mean, it's the title is gripping. We just had this big visit with Trump and Xi Jinping. What is your book getting into?
1: Well, Communist China has what I call a killed to order. That's the title of the book, organ trafficking industry, which is something that's completely next level, very different from your run-of-the-mill, also horrible, frankly, you know, organ trafficking on the black market, all that kind of thing. So, I mean, you've got this situation where someone can come in and pay 100 or 200 grand for a new heart, and they can get it in 2 weeks or less scheduled. I mean, and that, you know, that was actually a whistleblower we had back in 2006, 2005, that had a patient like this. He was a transplant surgeon from Israel. And this patient went and did this. And sort of the way you get to that is a whole kind of story that I'm happy to lay out for you and pretty quickly if you'd like.
2: No, yeah, 100%. When we come back, we will dive into this, but we wanted to give you a little bit of a tease of this story because it's kind of wild. It sounds like something that's out of sci-fi. Basically, there are adult humans that are being harvested their organs for others who have the money to be able to pay for it. Again, it sounds like something that would be sci-fi, and we'll get more details on this. It's a story that is crazy coming out of China in the wake of President Trump's state visit now being complete there. So we'll talk more about that with Jan when we come back. By the way, speaking of the way to go, go get some Crockett coffee. CrockettCoffee.com right now. 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We've got a new mushroom blend. 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We're available in the Alamo now. 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
1: Welcome back in, Clay Travis, Buck Sexton Show. You just heard us talking about the book, Killed to Order. Jan is with us right now, Chinese organ donation. And I just want to go back to

0: bitch, go buy me a kidney, and even crazier, things like hearts?
1: So that's exactly right. So actually, let me lay out how it is very briefly in an ethical system like in the US, okay? If I need a new heart, I need to get it from a catastrophic accident. Someone has to, it's usually a car accident or a motorcycle accident, and then that person can't be completely dead. Once the circulation stops, the organs degrade really quickly. So they have to, it's this very particular type of accident. Maybe the person's head's crushed, but there's still a bit of circulation or something like that. And then our bodies also reject foreign things, right? Like organs as well. So we control for that by matching for blood type and histology, for tissue type. The size of the organ has to kind of match for the recipient as well. The point here is that it's the supply is a lot less than the demand. Okay. That's the reality. So there's always a lot of desperate people out there that are want to get that organ. And this is where communist China comes in. Okay. Because basically here, as I mentioned, right, you can actually get, and this, we've had multiple examples of this, the organs being procured within days, if not weeks. And so let me give you a little bit of context. Okay. China has this history. It's a unique situation to China. China has this history of creating what are called black classes. Okay. Over decades. The first one of them were landowners. So the Communist Party seized power. They wanted to take those people's land. So they had to kind of convince the population that this is somehow okay to do that. Right. So they pushed this mass dehumanizing propaganda through the system. Actually, very similar talking points to what you would have heard in 1930s in Germany, the Nazi propaganda. Okay. Basically make these people dangerous, kind of pariahs beneath you, all of that. And now it kind of activates this quirk in our psychology and human psychology that you can kind of accept bad things being done to people. And for some people, they may even sort of participate in that. Okay. They have this long history of doing this. And even now with these advanced media tools, it's even more powerful. In 1999, the Chinese Communist Party created its newest black class. It turned on this group called Falun Gong practitioners, okay? This was 70 to 100 million people. One in 13 Chinese were doing this slow motion exercise practice, living truthfulness, compassion, forbearance, these kind of principles, okay? But it was very unusual. This is what sets up this unique circumstance where you can get this kill to order. It wasn't structured. It was like, there's no roster in it. There's no hierarchy. There's no worship, even though there's kind of a deep spirituality. Like you're not joining anything. People are very self-directed. Okay. And the regime discovered there's more people doing this than Communist Party members. They turn on them. They turn them into a black class. But kind of for the first time in history, it turns out that these people are not re-educating easily, right? When you make a black class, you're not kind of killing everybody or something like that. You just need them to confess their sins. The land, you know, I was wrong to be a landowner. You guys deserve it. Whatever they want to make you say. The Falun Gong were not going to accept being called evil and all these kinds of things. So they incarcerated huge amounts of them. There was this, kind of unwritten rule in those prisons that torture of these people would be considered suicide. In other words, you can work on them as far as you need to break them, but because they wouldn't break easily. And this is what set up kill to order, because now what they did is they started blood typing, tissue typing, and organ scanning these people. They created a database of all of these vitals. Remember the stuff that I talked about earlier, what you need in this ethical transplantation system. So now if I'm the wealthy transplant, tourist, I could even be from America. This has happened from Germany, from many countries. And of course, mostly it'll be from within China. There's actually someone in the database because there's so many people incarcerated, so many people in this database. There's a person that's been pre-matched for me. And the moment I make that transaction, I pay that money, that person can be shipped and killed to order. That's the reason that's the name of my book. So this is a very extreme thing. And like you said, it's like science fiction. In the early years, it was hard for me to even talk to people about this. People would literally clue out in the middle of conversations. It's just so horrifying, right?
2: Speaking to Jan Jekulik and Jekulik rather, and his book is Killed to Order. Can you just, for anybody who's skeptical about this, and I think anyone who has a familiarity with how things operate in China actually believes that this could very well be happening, but to people who maybe are just like, hold on a second, just what are the sources? I mean, what are the ways that you could convince a skeptic that this is going on? Like, what are the sources that you draw upon?

0: where else has this been either written about or research been done on this? Because it is so horrific that it feels hard to imagine that this is going on in the second most powerful country in the world, and that the leadership of that country is not only aware of it, but directly benefiting from it. I mean, it sounds like Xi Jinping might have somebody else's liver.
1: 100%. So there's, as one of the researchers of this, David Matus, actually, he helped hunt down the last Nazi war criminal hiding in Canada. He calls it an evil yet to be seen on this planet. And he also says that the problem with this situation, there's too much evidence and not enough. But let me give you a few lines of evidence, right? Some of it was literally people would call in the early days until they figured out we were doing that. People would call the Chinese hospitals and say, how quick can I get an organ? I've got the money. Do you have Falun Gong organs? And we have recordings of people saying, yes, absolutely. And it would come in 2 weeks. We'll set you up. Okay. So that the problem partially also is the moment that you do that, right, then you very quickly the word spreads and there aren't people answering the phone like that anymore. Another piece of evidence, there was literally ads. The ads would list prices online, okay? Of course, when we publicized this, they also went underground, but we have, of course, archives of this, both the wait times under 2 weeks and the price lists, okay? So that's just to give you a starting point. There's a whole tribunal that was held 2019 to 2020. Sir Jeffrey Neis, who had prosecuted Slobodan Milosevic back in the day, he held this international tribunal, put all the evidence together, okay? So there's actually, if you want to check out chinatribunal.com and look at the body of evidence that exists there. But let me give you one example, okay? There's a paper in the American Journal of Transplantation from just a few years back. What the authors did was they thought to themselves, we know that this kill to order is the standard way, that this is just how the system in China works. I wonder if it's gotten so normalized, because remember, this has been happening now for 26 odd years, right? So I wonder if it's so normalized that they're actually writing into the scientific methods of their publicly available peer-reviewed research papers that they've killed people to order, okay? So what they looked at about 2,000 papers of the Chinese scientific transplant literature, and they found 71 instances, and these were very stringent criteria. I actually think the number is much higher than this, but given the most stringent criteria, okay, they found 70 studies where the dead donor rule was very clearly violated. In other words, the person was killed by having their organs removed, and they had actually written that into their scientific peer-reviewed research methods in their paper.
2: So, this is kind of crazy stuff. How much more expansive do you think it could become? And one of the challenges of, I know this because I've done a few cases related to it, and I'm sure some people, unfortunately, have had to deal with it themselves. Sometimes organ donation doesn't take, right? You have somebody who doesn't take a kidney, or they don't take, I mean, this is really kind of dark stuff. How prevalent do we think it really is? I mean, it doesn't surprise me that the leader of China could do this, because obviously he's an authoritarian. If Putin wanted somebody's kidney, it wouldn't surprise me if they just took it in Russia. But how commonplace do we think this actually is right now?
1: So I testified in front of the Congressional Executive Commission on China yesterday, and with me up there was Ethan Guttman, one of the hero researchers of this whole thing. He's written a number of his own books. One was called The Slaughter on the sort of development of the system. Another one's called The Xinjiang Procedure. By the way, people not having done anything, really, like the international community really didn't respond to this for a great number of years. So by 2015, starting around 2000, we get this geometric growth of transplant hospitals based on the Falun Gong incarceration. By 2015 and 2016, the regime turns on another group, the Uyghur Muslims, okay? And they're in a very isolated region in the northwest of China. They dehumanized them. They incarcerated a million of them and started working on them. And then they even started taking these vitals in people's homes. Okay, so they added this second group. Now, going back to your question, okay, it's the estimate that Ethan offered. Okay, he offered an estimate of what's happening in Xinjiang now. But the overall estimate that he offered is about 60 to 100,000 transplants annually. Okay? 60 to 100,000 transplants. And we estimate it's about a $9 billion annual industry. Okay. Now remember, in America, we had the record number of transplants last year. That was 40,000. Okay. So there's always this big, big supply limitation in the transplant community in general. So, and people have come to know now, people that have these very loose morals that are, you know, don't want to know where the organ came from or are happy to take an organ that someone was killed for. They know they can go to China to do that. And from what we know, we have examples of people from all over the world having done it.
2: This is a crazy story. We appreciate the time. If people are interested in more, how do they find it?
1: So thank you for asking that. Okay, killedtoorder.com. That's the short link to the Amazon link. And I would love it if you got the book. You might be skeptical. Listen, I got hit over the head by the evidence back in 2006. I didn't want to believe it was true then. Okay, but check it out for yourself. I have a whole chapter dedicated to the evidence and also what we can do. One of the big issues, just super quickly, is our own complicity. We've trained some of these transplant surgeons, and there's all sorts of other ways that we're kind of involved that we should stop. And that was part of the testimony the other day, right? That we're basically talking about trying to have legislation and executive action to basically at least cut into this a little bit, because it's a crime against humanity and we shouldn't be a party to it in any way.
2: Amen. Thank you for the time today.
0: Hey, Jan, great work. This is fascinating stuff, by the way, man. I remember when I talked to you about it, when I saw you in DC, it's like, we got to have him on, Clay. I mean, it's horrible, but it's important. You know, it's, people got to know about this. Sorry. Thank you, Jan.
1: No, and I wanted to say thank you guys for taking this on. It means the world to me. It's, you know, 20 years of work, and, you know, finally people really want to know, from my heart to yours.
2: Thank you.
0: Thank you.
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16: 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It's not that we don't feel it, we don't see it. Our paychecks did not grow in accordance with the cost of living and inflation. So we're backwards on our monthly budgets, and that's the problem.
2: So this is actually significant. Over the last 3 years, paychecks have outpaced inflation. But inflation was so bad in 2022 and for much of the Biden regime that paychecks did not surpass inflation. And I would argue, Mike's comment is actually an incredibly astute one. I would argue the most significant data point out there is, are paychecks outpacing inflation? Because that's how people legitimately get more money in their pocket. Most recently, in the data that just came out, that was not true because the price of oil and gas has gone up. This was the first time in the Trump era, I believe, the first monthly reading where wages did not outpace inflation. So, again, that is the biggest challenge. Mike is hitting on it. I would say, again, lots of people, it does matter significantly if you're.
0: But he's right on the perception. He's right on the perception. I see what he's saying. I think that's correct. And perception matters a lot in politics. B. John from Ohio.
17: Hey, you know, those Taiwanese are pretty petite people. And if Buck's feet look anything like his humongous head, I'm sure that would be considered very weird to them. comprende?
0: Well, John, hurtful, but funny. I'll give you that.
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21: And welcome into the Truist Studios here in the Battery, Atlanta. Barrett Salee and Chris Domino with you. We're getting you ready for game two of the three-game set between the Braves and Nationals. 4-10, first start, first pitch across the street at Truist Park. Braves looking to win yet another series. You know the stat by now, 14-1-1 in series play this year. They are 36-16, a season best 20 games over 500. And if you're looking at the calendar, yes, you are correct. It is May 23rd, and the Braves are 20 games over 500. Chris, last night, another night, another unexpected win. After six innings, this one seemed like a snooze fest, and then everything changed from about the seventh inning on.
22: Well, we talk about it. $267 million payroll, the guy who you're paying nothing to, basically, yeah, with 23 RBIs in his career. Of course it's him last night.
21: Why not?
22: Why is he in the game? Because, well, Sandy Leone. Wait, Sandy Leone's here? How did that happen? Well, I don't have the time. But why is Chadwick Tromp up here? Well, again, I don't have the time, but he was the guy that ends up delivering last night. And I'll say this. Kim, great call on the bunt, great execution on the bunt. And that looked like it could have been a game winner. It turns out not to be. But they end up, they celebrate on the field. But they're chasing Chadwick Tromp around. Now, look, Chadwick didn't really want to run away from anybody. Two reasons. He had never had a walk-off hit. Don't run away from that. Enjoy it. The other thing is, I just don't think he wanted to run. I think at that point, he was just like, yeah, man, come on and get me. Now, they didn't really pile on him and get him because they know they're down catchers. But it was really nice to see a guy who has his numbers 7 years in, the elevator with the up and down. There aren't a lot of guys who ride it quite the way that Chadwick Tromp does. But for a 31-year-old guy to have a walk-off hit for the first time in his career, to pick up two RBI in a career that had 23, That's a really good night at the ballpark for fans and team included.
21: Yeah, and for those who wonder how often what we saw last night actually happens, he entered in the seventh inning. He had two separate RBIs and hits in extra innings. The last guy to do this, tell me if you remember this era in Braves history, the Peter Borges era.
22: No, I think you're making it up.
21: That's what it said, okay. Peter Borges, right here.
22: All right.
21: It's April 11th. Did he break camp with the Braves in 2018?
22: I don't remember. I swear to you, I don't remember.
21: I have no idea. But that's what happened last night. Chadwick Tromp elevated himself into the Peter Borges list.
22: You could have said Peter Brady, and I would have said, yeah, I know a couple of things about him. I don't remember Borges. At the end of the day, it was a really good night. At the end of the day, you had opportunities to close it down. Rare that you didn't, but you still found a way after giving up two in the top of the 10th where you go, okay, might not be. They used seven pitchers, and I'll give credit to their first two because I said, I'm not sure if this is going to work out for them. What do I care? Hope it doesn't. But it did, and it was a really good pitching matchup.
21: Yeah.
22: But 28 opportunities with runners in scoring position all told, and they were 1-for-13. You're dancing with fire. Like, you're literally way too close to the fire if you give somebody 13 opportunities. But the Braves had 15. They were 5-for-15, including a squeeze to score a run that could have been the winning run. So, yeah, what the hell? Just enjoy the night.
21: Why not?
22: Leave the building pretty happy and make up chalk off another game off the calendar with another win in your deposits.
21: Yep, it's in that safe deposit box. There's no doubt. Then you mentioned the Ha-Seong Kim bunt. I mean, a perfectly executed bunt always warms my heart. A perfectly executed safety squeeze is, you know, you take over my heart at that point.
22: Well, and I swear to you, I was there and I said, I think he's going to square around. And the pitch right before that, Austin got dirty. He had to dive back into third base because guess what? They picked up on what I thought even though Kimmon hit the ball really hard to straightaway center field, hardest hit ball I think he's probably hit so far up here. But the execution to keep it on, the idea to want to do it, was really, and it was ridiculously well played. Even with the first baseman charging, there was no chance to get him.
1: No.
22: There was no chance to field that ball cleanly. It was one of those scoop, try to get it to the catcher. Those don't work very often.
1: No, they don't. And it worked yesterday. I mean, it was just one of several things yesterday that just lined up perfectly for the Braves. So, yeah, now they're 36-16. It is May 23rd, and 36 wins count just the same now as they do in September. And now 10.5 games up in the NL East. It's unbelievable to think that this is where this team is, yet it is. It's been a fun ride so far. Hopefully it'll keep it up.
22: The thing that I think, and I think more national people are picking up on it, because people just look at wins and losses. If it's not your team, if it doesn't affect your team, if the Braves aren't playing your team, if the Yankees aren't playing your team, a lot of times you just don't really care what's going on around baseball. Tampa's really good. Mm-hmm. Milwaukee's really good. The Braves, by the way, not the best record in baseball. But at the end of the day, I like the idea of the contributions, and I'm telling you, this is going to happen this week. People on the three-letter and four-letter network are going to talk about guys who are contributing who aren't stars.
1: Yeah.
22: Bullpen guys, Trump, Sandy Leone. You know, Dubon, $6 million, but nobody really knew this was going to happen. He had another big at-bat last night, Dominic Smith. These are not overpriced, what are you going to do for me? My God, when are you going to heat up? These are 26-man roster wins a lot of nights.
1: Yeah, to that end, I was listening on the way to the gym this morning. I was listening to the type of radio that the aliens hear, the ones that, you know, they have satellites around there. They even mentioned Dylan Lee. And I'm like, wow, finally people are picking up on Dylan Lee.
22: I told you what should happen. Somebody has to stand up. If the All-Star game was today or they were picking a team today, somebody's going to say Dylan Lee. They're going to say who? And I'm not telling you it's who disrespectfully. But why would we make him an all-star? Yeah. I don't know. Look at the numbers. I got three guys out of the bullpen that I could actually make a case for. They're not star powers. They want closers and starters. They don't want the Dylan Lees of the world. Dylan Lee keeps it up. He is going to force his way onto that all-star.
1: Yes, he will. Yes, he will. He's been awesome so far this season. Before we hear from Walt Weiss, let's pause 10 seconds for station identification on the Atlanta Braves Radio Network.
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1: Welcome back. Ben Ingram sat down with Walt Weiss earlier today. Let's hear that conversation. It's the Walt Weiss Report.
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23: Time once again for the Walt Weiss Report here on the Braves Radio Network. Braves facing the Nationals again tonight. A walk-off win last night. Walt, don't you just love how you have a different hero every single night, seemingly?
24: Yeah, it does seem that way. And I think that's been the story of this season so far. Just everybody contributing. You know, Trumpy, who's, you know, we know him well here. He's been a grinder, you know, going back and forth between Triple A and the big leagues. And, you know, we were able to get him back in the fold. He comes up and gets two huge hits for us and wins a game for us. Yeah, really, really special what's going on.
23: Yeah, absolutely. You know, another encouraging thing from last night that maybe lost in what happened there towards the end, Austin Riley last night, he had three hits. He also had a walk. How hard has he been working lately?
24: Yeah, no, Austin, he's always working and trying to find that consistent swing. And we've seen it from time to time. And, you know, he's just trying to get to the place where it's consistent, it's every day, and we've seen that before. And when it happens, he carries us, and that was a really good sign last night, because this is a great player who's like you said, working really hard to find that consistency, and it's going to happen.
23: Yeah, and along those same lines, talking about encouraging signs, I thought Tyler Kenley looked better last night than he's looked at his last few outings, and that's good news, because he might be used again tonight, couldn't he?
24: Yeah, absolutely. That was great to see. I was really happy for Tyler. That's a tough spot, you know, when a reliever's got to come in, start the inning with a guy on second base. And man, it's hard to keep that guy from scoring. And Tyler was able to do it, punching out a couple guys and, you know, in the process. So really good to see Tyler. It looked like his slider had teeth again last night. It was getting underneath those left-handed hitters, and that's what he was doing when he was really successful. So that's a really good sign, too.
23: Yeah, definitely. Jake Irvin opposes you on the mound tonight. You've seen him once already this season. I thought this was an interesting number. He's allowed a major league worst 13 first inning runs over 10 starts. And I know you wouldn't be opposed to some early runs against him before he settles in. That'd be important, wouldn't it?
24: Yeah, no, that's what we try to do every night. You know, I'm sure and every team says the same thing, but we've been able to do it in more times than not where we get to early leads and you know, getting that bullpen and face the guys you'd rather face. But, no, Irvin, we've seen him a lot. You know, and look, I always feel like most pitchers, if not all of them, are somewhat vulnerable in that first inning because they're trying to find their rhythm, trying to find their way, and sometimes you can nick them for a run or two before they settle in. So hopefully that's the case tonight.
23: All right, one more question for you. I know that you do your best to contain this Washington running game. They run all over the place. I bet holding runners is almost as big a focus for your pitchers as the actual scouting report on some of these batters. It's a lot for them to juggle, isn't it?
24: Yeah, it really is, and you're exactly right. It's a big part of our scouting meeting coming into the series, so just trying to control that. It's a big part of their offense. They've scored a lot of runs doing it, and it seems like every time they get a guy on, he's in scoring position because he's stealing. Yeah. They have really good team speed up and down the lineup, so it's tough to contain these guys. But we're trying to slow them down a little bit. But the best way to do that is keep them off first.
23: Yeah, that's right. They can't steal first base, can they?
24: Not the last time I checked.
23: Yeah, exactly. Walt, as always, thanks so much for the time. Best of luck tonight. We'll catch up with you after the game.
24: All right, Ben. Thank you.
23: This has been the Walt Weiss Report on the Atlanta Braves Radio Network.
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1: Welcome back to the Truist Studios. Barrett Salee and Chris Domino with you. Grant Holmes on the mound for the Braves. It'll be Jake Irvin for the Nats. 4:10 first pitch. When they get going, you'll get these lineups. For the Nats, leading off in right field is James Wood. Batting second, the first baseman, Luis Garcia Jr. Batting third, the designated hitter, Jose Tania. Batting fourth, the shortstop, C.J. Abrams. Batting fifth in center field is Dylan Cruz. Batting sixth and playing left field is Daylen Lyle. Batting seventh, the second baseman, Nassim Nunez. Batting eighth, the third baseman, Yorbeet Bibas. And batting ninth, the catcher, Kiver Ruiz, and they will be behind Jake Irvin. For the Braves, leading off in right field is Ronald Acuna Jr. Batting second and playing center field is Michael Harris II. Batting third, playing first base, is Matt Olson. Batting fourth, the second baseman, Ozzie Albies. Dominic Smith will start as the designated hitter, and he'll bat fifth. Batting sixth, the third baseman, Austin Riley. Batting seventh is the shortstop, Mauricio Dubon. Batting eighth in left field is Mike Yastrzemski. And batting ninth, doing the catching, last night's hero, Chadwick Tromp. And they will be behind Grant Holmes. So, you know, lost in a lot of what happened yesterday was another game, another big hit for Mauricio Dubon. The guy just doesn't stop.
2: Yeah, well, RBI, runners in scoring position, we had talked about the 5 for 15. There have been a couple of times where we looked and we said, well, it was only 8 chances. It was only 6 chances. Dubon's got the one.
1: Mm-hmm.
2: He's got one of the two because he's been as good as anybody in baseball. His RBI ratio with men in scoring position as opposed to just, you know, man on first, home run, he's really stacked up RBIs. And the other part about it is he gets on base. His ability to now score runs. Mm-hmm. He's not a guy who's just driving in runs with home runs. It's just not his game. He doesn't act like it's his game. That's what I like about it. He doesn't act like what I need to do now is hit a home run. I need to put the ball in play. Keep this in mind as well. Yastrzemski, if there's a moment to pinch hit tonight, Dubon can go to left or Eli White can come in. The flexibility that we talk about. Trump didn't start the game last night.
1: Mm-mm.
2: He ended up being a hero last night. So there's a lot of moving parts with this team. We've talked about it. But now this many games in, one third of the season in, you're starting to see him play. What was the hope in spring training? Well, you hope for health. You hope that you're going to have 26 and you can run with those 26. Not going to happen. So throw that out the window. When it doesn't happen, what are the parts and pieces that do the fill-in work? Sean Murphy down. Leon comes up. Drake Baldwin down. There's Trump. Big night for him. Dubon, I don't know. I heard about him in Houston, but why do we have him? We just spent $20 million on Kim. I don't know. We'll see what happens. Ronald Acuna goes down. Plays somebody in right field who you didn't think was going to play right field. Who? Asgard. What? And there have been a lot of whats. Like, we're going to look back. Listen, the greatest part will be in 10 years, if this team wins a World Series, to go back to the baseball reference page. And everybody likes to say, well, I remember everybody was on a World Series team. No, you don't.
1: Mm-mm.
2: Go look at the 2021 team. I promise you, there'll be a surprise to you. You go, oh, yeah.
1: Oh, yeah. Abraham Almonte.
2: Oh, yeah. Right. So you're not going to remember everybody, even on a World Series winner. This team is going to be a really good baseball reference page if and when they win the whole thing.
1: Yeah. Yeah, they really are. And Mauricio Dubon, you know, I think for him, yeah, I remember, I guess it was the first homestand. I was like, well, welcome. You have 2 months. You know, you're going to be the starter at shortstop. You know, good luck. What do you think about it? And he's like, man, all I need is a chance. I can play. I know I can play. And he's the chances that he's had to prove that he's a major, not just a major leaguer, but somebody who deserves to be in the lineup every day, they haven't come all that often for him.
2: Somewhere on the 6A to the Fan YouTube page, there's something we did that introduced myself to him down in spring training. And it was just a couple of seconds. And it was really just sort of matter of fact, not bravado. Hey, man, I can play. And it was just that whole idea, I can play. You'll see. I was like, I'll see? Yeah, you'll see. And it was sort of like he didn't wink to the camera, but it was an audio wink to the camera.
1: Sure.
2: I'll see you when I see you and we'll talk then. And it was like in a good way.
1: Yeah.
2: It was sort of a guy who felt good about himself, maybe going to get an opportunity. But when I signed Kim, you go, oh, well, there goes that. Not really, because as we know in baseball, stuff happens.
1: Mm-hmm.
2: When stuff happens, are you going to be the one who's ready? He's been ready.
1: One of those stuffs was the guy we don't talk about having to sit out for 162 games. But yeah, I mean, and I will say this, I mean, and you're down there as well. The impact Mauricio Dubon has on this team on the field is apparent, but what he does in the bullpen or in the clubhouse, it goes unseen, but it's as important.
2: Yeah, Walt said he fit in right away. I'd asked him about him and that relationship, and he said he's a great bridge guy too. There's no cliques in his team. Mm-mm. Look, are there times you look and you go, oh, the Latin players are all hanging out at the end of the dugout. Yep. He said Mauricio Dubon is a really good sort of in-between guy in a lot of the stuff. He said, but we don't do cliques. And the idea that everybody's having a good time is evident. But the fact that everybody knows what their job is also evident. There's a difference mm-hmm. between being happy you're playing in Major League Baseball and being on a team that's winning where you want to contribute. That is everybody now. You don't start, you have a chance to play.
1: Yeah, I mean, and with the cliques thing, I mean, yeah, if you're a Spanish-speaking player and you don't really understand English, you're going to gravitate toward the people you can talk to. But having a guy like Dubon, having a guy like Ozzie Albies.
2: Didier Fuentes. He gains a lot.
1: Yeah.
2: And that was the thing. When he's down in the bullpen, who's down there with him? He said, well, we got guys who absolutely are making him feel comfortable.
1: Yeah.
2: White and Spanish. And the idea that that group has gelled, the fact that the everyday players who are everyday players, but now I got a group that knows they're going to play. The bench sitters union used to be a thing. Mm-hmm. The B-bombers. And everybody had their whole expression for, I'll play on Sunday. And boy, I can't wait to play on Sunday. But I'm just going to sit around. There's not a lot of sitting around. There really is no B squad with this team. It really is just a matter of who they want to put in the lineup on a given night because they have to.
1: Yeah, I mean, instead of a starting nine, there's like a starting 13.

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1: Welcome back. It is the Ford Leadoff Show here in the Truist Studios, the Battery Atlanta. We're across the street from the right field gate at Truist Park, where there is no tarp. Even the mound is being treated right now. Everything looks like we're going to have baseball today. We see the lines getting striped, which honestly, Chris, I did not think we would be having baseball today when I woke up. But here we are. We're excited about it. We're excited to see Jake Irvin for the Nats, Grant Holmes for the Braves. Let's break it down.
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1: All right, Jake Irvin, 29 years old, 6'6", 234, big fella out of University of Oklahoma. He's a fourth-round pick in 2018. Has not had a good season so far. 1-4, a 5.79 ERA, 21 walks, 51 strikeouts, a 1.48 whip, and a 2.61 opponent batting average. Not so great last time out. 4 innings, 6 hits, 3 runs, 2 of them were earned. 1 walk and 6 strikeouts in a no decision against the Mets. I said this on the local show, Chris. He's a guy that they want to be a staple, or not a stabilizing force, not a staple, but they want him to at least provide something more than what we've seen so far, because 5.79 is just not going to cut it.
2: Well, then he's failing. And he's 29 years old, and he worked his way up, drafted out of high school, really, really low round, 37th round, when there were still 37 rounds back in 2015. He worked his way up to a fourth-round pick. Good for him. Problem now is, and I remember doing this with him in the past, he gave up 38 home runs last year. That was the most in baseball. He gave up 28. He's only given up 7, but the ERA is no better. The whip is basically what it was. He's pitching, in my opinion, if this team is going to be better than a 500 team, he's pitching for his life, because they're not winning games that he's starting. He's not helping them. If you look at innings pitched, you know, that's the other part of it. In the last

0: It's 4-3, 5-5, 5 2/3. So he's not even giving you any kind of length. His strikeout to walk ratio isn't great. It's just, and again, eye popping. Thank God he's only given up 7 home runs for them this year, but 38 last year, 28 the year, or 29 maybe the year before. He's got a problem in that department. But even fixing that has not helped his ERA. He was a 5.7 last year, giving up 38 bombs. He's a 5.79, giving up 7 bombs in 46 innings. 51 strikeouts, good number. 21 walks, not a great number, and a 1.4 plus WHIP. That's you. You are not gonna take the next step. This version of this guy, this is not damning him. This is not saying he can't get better. We've watched guys this age get better in baseball. But if you're about to take that next step as a team, you've got to find a better starter than this.
1: Yeah. I mean, Miles Michaelis pitched well yesterday, which I don't even think was possible. But, you know, yeah, so you're always worried about anybody. He's a major leaguer, so there will be times where he comes and gets you. But this year has, there are a lot of numbers where you look at, like you just rattled off a few, where it's like, wow, this is not going according to plan. 23.9% chase percentage, that's bottom 6% in the league. 12.7% barrel percentage, that's bottom 9% in this league.
0: He's not a scary at bat. You know, with everything that you're going to tell me he throws or doesn't throw, he's not as scary at bat. And if I'm a righty, whatever, I'm digging in. If I'm a lefty, I'm really digging in. And I know he's going to give up home runs. He gave up 114 earned runs last year. That was the most in baseball. But his ERA is higher this year. So whatever needs to be learned, it's not necessarily being learned right now for a 29-year-old on a team that would like to compete. Again, it's not damning anybody. It's just letting you know that it's hard to be better than a 500 team if you're trotting out a guy who's 1-4 with a 5.79, and you're just not really sure what he's going to give you except not enough innings.
1: Yeah.
0: That 4.355 is as damning as the ERA itself. I'm going to my bullpen. And by the way, their bullpen isn't good. Yeah, ERA-wise, they're not a good bullpen. And I'm getting a guy who means the bullpen door has to swing open sooner than I would like for a guy who started 33 games last year, 33 games the year before. Fantastic. 187 innings, 180 innings. But I'm not looking for innings anymore. I'm looking for an ability to win a baseball game or at least not get bonked in the first 3 or 4 or 5 innings of a game.
1: And their bullpen got taxed last night, as did the Braves as well. He's mostly fastball, sinker, and curveball. His fastball is in the low to mid-90s. This is surprising to me. Opponents are batting 204 against his fastball. So maybe he should stick with that. I'm not a rocket scientist, but that seems like something he should probably stick with.
0: All right, can I tell you this? When you have a 5.8 ERA, I'm going to tell you, I don't care what any of your sort of numbers are. You know, this is a matter of going past the fourth inning.
1: Yeah.
0: God willing, if you can do it, get into the fifth and maybe pitch into the fifth. All the other stuff is just, it's window.
1: Yeah.
0: You know, it's just window. Every number other than 1-4, 5.8 ERA, way too many home runs so far early in his career. 29.
1: Yeah.
0: Now chronologically early. It's only his third year as a big league starter, where they're going to hand him the baseball every fifth day.
1: Yeah. Michael Harris is batting 350 with 2 doubles against him. Grant Holmes going for the Braves, 3-1, a 380 ERA, 22 walks, 38 strikeouts, a 127 whip, which isn't great, but opponents are only batting 213 against him, and that's because those walks have come back to bite Grant Holmes quite a bit. However, they didn't last time out. 6 innings, 5 hits, no earned runs, only 1 walk and 4 strikeouts in a win over the Red Sox. That's the kind of Grant Holmes. We're not going to expect 6 innings, no earned runs every time, but cut down on the walks. He did that last time out, and if that's the guy we get, that's perfectly fine.
0: Well, I think because, again, the start before that, it was only 4 innings. Start before that, 5 innings, 4 2/3. Does he have an ability to go to 6? Yeah, he's done it 2 times in his last 5 starts. The ability's there. Can he give up the home run and still get away with it? Well, he's given up 5 home runs in his last 5 starts. His last start, though, he didn't give up one. Strikeout numbers are fine. You know, you don't expect much more. Strikeout-to-walk ratio is not really where he's going to win because the walk total is a little bit too high. Getting out of trouble, avoiding a little bit of extra trouble is really how he goes to the fifth inning and maybe even a little bit better.
1: He feels, to me this year, a lot like Bryce Elder did last year and the year before, where there are times where the control just kind of goes away, he nibbles a little bit too much, and a one-run inning turns into a four-run inning. And that to me, is why there's criticism of Bryce, and it does feel like more times than not this year, that's where Grant is, and yet he's got a 3.80 ERA. So, I mean, I guess it's just that we kind of like want to nitpick something that's gone wrong with this team.
0: Yeah, but here's the deal. Look, at the end of the day, we're living in high cotton. You know, we have rich man problems, relatively speaking, to a whole lot of other people in baseball. But One of the things with him is you said it's interesting with Bryce Elder. You know in the lineup who you shouldn't let beat you. How do you avoid having that guy having that bat that you can't be as careful with because there's people on base? Once you start to do that a little bit more often, that guy's not going to beat me. Two guys in this lineup, we know there are two guys in this lineup that you really don't want to have a big at-bat late in the game.
1: Yeah.
0: C.J. Abrams and it's Wood. Those are the two. Then you have others. You don't want to get Nunez on base. I know there are other problems that they can create for you. But if you can keep the at-bats where it's, if you're going to get a third time through, have your pitch count be what it's supposed to be and throw well enough against the two main bats in this lineup the first two times where your manager doesn't take you out.
1: Yeah, yeah. And so we'll see if he can get another good start, quality start today. Opponents batting 190 against his slider. The rain has, well, the rain just picked up.
0: Yeah, it did.
1: Yeah, it did.
0: Yeah. I was waiting how you were going to finish that sentence because I need you to look over your right shoulder.
1: Yeah. Well, let's get a check of our weather anyway from the Fox 5 Storm Team.
0: I can check it right now. I'm looking out a window.
2: 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Showers and thunderstorms possible through the afternoon. If we do happen to catch one over the ballpark, yes, thunder and lightning will be possible. 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
1: Thank you very much, Al. Well, not very much, because he did say there was going to be some rain. But thank you for the report, Alex. We do appreciate it. Hopefully the rain that just started goes away very quickly and we get an on-time departure from Truist Park. We'll take a break. When we come back, we'll get the keys to the game. 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
1: Welcome back. 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I'm going to go with Austin Riley. Stay hot. Like I said earlier, he's batting 270 in May. It does not feel like it's that high, but it is. I checked the numbers. They're correct. 3-for-3 last night. He did score on the Ha-Sung Kim safety squeeze. He's contributing in a variety of different ways. And I want to see Austin take advantage of Jake Irvin. Like you mentioned, Jake Irvin, he's prone to giving up the long ball. Let's see Austin do it today. And if Austin can get hot, then this lineup, I mean, it's scary.
2: Yeah, I like, you know, the Dom Smith, because I just like the ability to go, he'll put the ball in play. Dubon is another one of those guys. If I'm going to look for a little bit of pop, Matt Olson today is going to be the guy that I'm going to swing towards. I know it's cheap, easy. Although, again, you know, Aaron Judge has gone 11 games without an RBI. And the reason I say it is, like, it's kind of crazy how even the best players, when they lull a little bit, you go, okay, what's going on?
1: Yeah.
2: Well, I don't know. That's what happens. But when they lull a little bit more than maybe a couple of few games, you go, okay, where's the offense? It's crazy to me that Matt Olson, while he certainly has one swing power, he can change a game with one swing. He'll make some plays defensively, usually on a given night. By the way, Kim had a great play, but it was a one hop that Matt Olson made sure and ensured that an inning did not continue on a play like that. I'm going to look at Matt because it's kind of nice when you put up 26 runs in the last three games against Miami and you do what you did last night. Matt Olson's not really in the middle of it.
1: Yeah.
2: So, yeah, I'm going to go with the Matt Olson. Let's do a Saturday afternoon thing, Matt Olson.
1: I like it. And Matt has, over the course of his career, 4-for-18 against Jake Irvin, but he does have the two home runs. So, you know what? That's not a bad guy to tee off on, because he does give up a lot of home runs. And, you know, we panicked last segment because it started unloading here. Sun's out again. It's still raining. The sun's out again, though.
2: We have not seen whether there was a tarp on, tarp off. I have no idea. The guys might be getting their workouts in on the grounds crew. By the way, shout out to the grounds crew. They're there really early, and nobody knows it. The people who work behind the scenes, nobody knows it. I watch people putting popcorn in buckets, in containers. And you go, oh, okay, well, that stuff just doesn't happen. So it is interesting to be in a ballpark a few hours early and actually see what does go on. Grounds crew certainly is a part of that.
1: Yeah, we did see before the game, because Braves Vision, they just kind of you know, mess around between five cameras. They did line the field. Everything is ready to go. It looks like everything is ready to go. So I would imagine they tarped the field just a second ago. But like I said, it's drizzling now, but it's nothing too terrible. They certainly could play through this.
2: You play baseball in this.
1: Yeah, for sure. So hopefully everything will be ready to go, and if there is a delay, it will only be for a few minutes, because we want to get this one in. We're going to take another series and go for a sweep tomorrow. We'll take a break. When we come back, we'll get our prize picks of the day, and then hopefully send you across the street to Truist Park. This is the Ford Leadoff Show on the Atlanta Braves Radio Network.
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1: 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I've only got two for you today. Grant Holmes, more than 1.5 walks. I mean, Grant Holmes has problems with the walks. Yeah, he only had the 1 in 6 innings last time out, but 2 or more, that seems doable for Grant Holmes, even if he pitches well. And then Nassim Nunez leads the Major League Baseball in steals with 22. He's going to get more than a half of a stolen base. So just those two, Grant, more than 1.5 walks, and Nassim Nunez, at least a stolen base, pays 4X on Prize Picks.
2: All right, I gave it away the last segment. I'm going to look at Matt Olson. You know, Matt Olson, I don't want to say only, but I will say only, is only hitting 267. And do what you want with batting average. Again, run production, scoring runs, driving in runs is a hell of a lot more important than batting average. But a little bit surprising. MVP candidate for first 7 weeks of the season. He sort of slowed down a little bit. I'm looking for a run-producing day from Matt Olson. It's interesting, too, because Ozzy, I think, is now hitting 270. It was much above that. Mauricio Dubon's hitting 269, which is right in between those guys, but it feels like the production for Dubon has been bigger because it just seems a little bit more dramatic. And I know that drama and recency will play into it, but I'm looking for a productive day. And that score run, drive in a couple, I think it's a Matt Olson-type day today where he wakes up a
1: little. I like it. Like I said, he has 2 home runs in his career against Jake Irvin. I would like to see Ronald Acuna Jr. He doesn't have to go yard. I mean, he only has 2 home runs of the season. I would like to see just a couple singles, like he had when he came back from the injured list in game 2 in Miami. Just get on base, you know, be productive, be a threat on the base paths. Ronald has, of all the things that happened yesterday, Ronald was kind of quiet. I just want to see him be a little bit more of a part of this game.
2: So I was going to do this. Tomorrow, I'll do it right now, I guess, if I can find it real quick, because I pulled it up. I sent it to my own emails. So Matt Olson, 42 RBIs, belies the 267 because, again, he's producing. If you're looking at run scored, he scored 37 runs. Add him up, that's like 80. That's a good number at this point of the season. Drake Baldwin's still second in RBI with 38. But then if you look at it, Mauricio Dubon's got 29 RBI. He's got only 2 less than Austin Riley, who we're going to say is going to pick it up. It seems like Michael Harris has more than 29, but he doesn't. The idea that Dubon and Harris are actually tied for RBI when we're talking about the season Michael Harris is having in a really good way, it's kind of interesting that a guy who we weren't sure we were going to get, who sort of felt like he was going to be maybe a part-time player who played his way and not being a part-time player, is actually tied with them there. And Ozzie, who I thought was a little bit more productive than this, I'll use the word only 27 RBI. But he scored 34 runs.
1: Yeah.
2: So it really is sort of a balance. It's been a little bit hot, a little bit cold, but because of the wins, we're not really harping on the 4 and 5 games when good players don't have great games.
1: Yeah, yeah, we really are. And, you know, even Mike Yastrzemski, remember Mike Yastrzemski was batting around 200. Now he's all the way up to 232.
2: Well, the freaky part is Ronald Acuna's got 11 RBI, and you have the second best record in baseball only by percentage points.
1: Yeah.
2: Go run that one around.
1: And Yaz has 3 more RBI than Ronald. Yeah. Go figure. this team's wild. It's been a crazy ride so far. All right, for all of us here at the Braves Radio Network, that includes Lucas Koschevar and David Holloway behind the glass. Chris Domino across from me. I'm Barrett Salee. Game 2, Braves and Nationals, coming your way next.
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0: team in baseball knows what it means when Atlanta comes to town. And the Braves have spent this season reminding the whole league exactly why.
1: When he swings and it's one high and deep to left field. Green to the wall. And it's gone! Home run, Ozzie Albies!
0: Pull up a chair, Braves fans, because your Atlanta Braves are ready to go.
1: Olsen annihilates this thing. Soaring to right and gone! Two-run homer. That was barreled to the chop house.
0: Atlanta Braves baseball on the Braves Radio Network is brought to you by the original Louisiana hot sauce, Bayou Sun, your local Ford dealers, proud partner of your Atlanta Braves, The Home Depot, 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The Battery Atlanta's own ASW Distillery, home of the award-winning Fiddler Bourbon. Today, the NL East rivals meet again at Truist Park as Michael Harris and the Braves look to stay hot in the division against Washington. This is Atlanta Braves Baseball on the Braves Radio Network, lit by Louisiana Hot Sauce.
1: Good afternoon, everybody, and welcome into Atlanta Braves baseball. This afternoon from Truist Park in Atlanta, Georgia, it's the Braves and the Nationals in the second game of a three-game series. On the mound for the Braves today, right-hander Grant Holmes. He'll be opposed by right-hander Jake Irvin. Great to have you with us tonight, and this afternoon, I should say, alongside Darren O'Day and our producer-engineer Jonathan Chadwick, Ben Ingram here with you. Game two of the series, and Darren, the Braves roll into this thing 20 games over 500. First time they've been 20 games over 500 since 2023, and another one where they fought to the end and ended up in the win column.
2: Yeah, you don't get to 20 over 500 just by, you know, putting on cruise control. These guys are fighting every game, tooth and nail. Last night, a great example. You know, weather was starting to turn, some rain in the forecast, and these guys just kept on fighting. Would have been easy to roll over and die when you know you have such a big lead in division, but you just got to love the way the Braves finished that game out.
1: Yeah, they did a great job last night, looking to take a series with a win tonight. They face a pitcher in Jake Irvin, who has certainly had his struggles this season, but struggles early. I think we're watching this one right out of the gate because he's given up so many first-inning runs this year.
2: Yeah, this Nats pitching staff is really struggling, and to see what Jake Irvin did last year, he led the league in earned runs allowed and home runs allowed. For him to start every 5 days just tells you the rest of the pitching staff is not in a good spot. So, you know, this is a matchup that the Braves really have to take advantage of. And as you mentioned, he's given up more first-inning runs than any other pitcher in the league. And he's going to be facing those big dogs. So that's a time to jump on him, put these Nats down early.
1: Speaking of matchups and things like that, I know you've been looking a lot at this lineup for Washington and what Grant Holmes has to deal with. Lots of lefties in there. What are you seeing with this matchup for Grant?
2: Yeah, Grant, he's been absolutely dominant this year against lefties, especially with that slider. Just four hits in 33 tries, and usually that slider is going to be better against righties, but he has such a unique slider that dives straight down in the zone. And a couple of the Nats' best hitters, James Wood and C.J. Abrams, they struggle against that pitch, so that's a good weapon for him. Could be a nice matchup for Grant as long as he comes out and he's attacking that strike zone.
1: Yeah, and he was really good that last go-round. You and I saw him in his last start versus Boston, and what you're talking about, he executed very well that last start.
2: He did. He just had just one walk, but he was always in the zone. Even if he got behind, he didn't try to nibble. He came back in with a good quality pitch, so that's a big part of his game. limiting the walks and limiting the home runs.
1: All right, looking forward to this one this afternoon. Right now, let's pause 10 seconds for station identification. 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
1: When we come back, I'll introduce you to the starting lineups. After that, we'll get to the first pitch. It's the Braves and the Nats this afternoon on the Atlanta Braves Radio Network.
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0: Back at the ballpark, Braves and the Nationals in the second game of this series. Braves looking to win another series with a win today. They've won a lot versus the Nationals. Going back to last year, Braves have won 10 of their last 12 versus Washington. And time now for the starting lineups powered by Georgia Power, the official electric energy partner of the Atlanta Braves. We'll start off with the visiting Nationals. They come in with a record of 25-27. They're in third place in the East. They're managed by Blake Butera, and they'll lead it off today with their right fielder, James Wood. Batting second for the Nationals, first baseman Luis Garcia, and hitting third, the DH, Jose Tena. Batting cleanup, shortstop C.J. Abrams. Hitting fifth, center fielder Dylan Cruz. Batting sixth, left fielder Daylen Lyle. Hitting seventh for Washington, second baseman Nassim Nunez. Batting eighth, third baseman Jorvit Bibas. Batting ninth, the catcher Keibert Ruiz. And on the mound for the Nationals, right-hander Jake Irvin. He is 1-4 with an ERA of 5.59. Braves won a game that he started back in Washington in April. So again, for the Nationals, it's Wood, Garcia, Tena, Abrams, Cruz, Lyle, Nunez, Bibas, Ruiz, and Irvin on the mound. Now for the Braves, who have won four straight to have the best record in the National League at 36-16. 20 games over 500. Braves are 10.5 games up over second place Philadelphia. Walt Weiss leads it off today with his right fielder, Ronald Acuna. Batting second for the Braves, center fielder Michael Harris, and hitting third, the first baseman Matt Olson. Batting cleanup, second baseman Ozzy Albies. Hitting fifth, the DH Dominic Smith. Batting sixth, third baseman Austin Riley. Hitting seventh, shortstop Mauricio Dubon. Batting eighth, left fielder Mike Yastrzemski. Batting ninth, last night's hero, the catcher Chadwick Tromp. And on the mound for the Braves, right-hander Grant Holmes, coming off a win in his last turn versus Boston. He's 3-1 with a 3.80 ERA. So again for the Braves, Acuna, Harris, Olson, Albies, Smith, Riley, Dubon, Yastrzemski, Tromp, and Holmes on the mound. You know who's in there. They'll be on the field when we come back. Braves and Nats coming up on the Atlanta Braves Radio Network.
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0: going to start on time. That's good news. Braves and the Nationals in the second game of this series. 78 degrees. We had some rain pass through about 45 minutes ago, but the tarp is rolled up. Field looks great. 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That's a great look. Those powder blue uniform tops, white pants, white lettering, white numerals outlined in red and blue. And Atlanta across the chest in cursive. Meanwhile, the visitors from Washington coming out of the third base dugout, they're wearing their navy blue uniform tops, gray pants, white lettering outlined in red, red numerals outlined in white, Nationals across the chest in cursive. Folks, cash in on the baseball action with Prize Picks, the official daily fantasy sports partner of the Atlanta Braves. 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You'll get $50 in lineups when you play $5. 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Behind the plate calling balls and strikes today is the crew chief Ron Culpa. First base umpire is Brock Ballew. Second base umpire is Scott Barry. And the third base umpire is Tom Hanahan. Here's the leather for Atlanta as they fan out across the field. Matt Olson is at first base. Ozzie Albee is the second baseman. Mauricio Dubon is at shortstop today. And Austin Riley is at third base. In the outfield for the Braves, Mike Yastrzemski is in left. Michael Harris is in center. Ronald Acuna is in right field. Chadwick Tromp is the catcher. And on the mound, the right-hander, Grant Holmes out of Conway, South Carolina. 30 years old. He's 6 feet tall, 230 pounds. And he's making his 10th start of the season. He's 3-1 with a 380 ERA. And he's coming off a win in his last turn. Six shutout innings against the Red Sox on the 17th. He scattered five hits, gave up just one walk, and struck out four. Braves have been doing a lot of winning with him on the mound. In fact, the Braves have won his last five starts. He's gone 2-0 in that span and looking for good stuff today. And look, when it comes to his pitch mix, he's got five, six pitches, but I know you're really drilling down on that slider today.
1: Yeah, it's so important to Grant. That's his security blanket. Whenever he's in trouble, he can just flip that slider in, throw it for a strike early in the count, throw it down below the zone for a swing late in the count. That's going to be big here tonight, as it always is, but he's going to be facing eight lefties here tonight. He might have to change up his pitch mix a little bit, make an adjustment, use his changeup, use his cutter a little bit more than he has been recently.
0: He'll be taking on James Wood, Luis Garcia, and Jose Tena here in the top of the first inning. Sun is shining on the field right now. Some big gray clouds off in the distance. Hopefully it stays right there in the distance. Ready for game number two in this series. Braves and the Nationals. James Wood climbs in. Grant Holmes looks to be ready. Second game of the series. And now for the ball game. First pitch is a called strike, underway at 4:11 Eastern, 3:11 Central, and 78 degrees here in Atlanta, Georgia. Not much of a breeze, just slightly through the flags out there in right center, just enough to move them. Here's the 0-1 pitch on the way to James Wood. Called strike. Cutter is over. Love that loud strike call by Ron Culpa. He's not messing around today. Nothing and two on James Wood. Grant Holmes looking for strikeout victim number one. And the 0-2 pitch. Low and inside with a slider. The time of the first pitch today brought to you by Schumann Farms. Look for real sweet brand Vidalia onions from Schumann Farms in a store near you. Ball and two strikes on James Wood. He went 1-for-4 yesterday. Righty-lefty matchup. Grant's 1-2 pitch and slapped it foul down the first baseline. Now the team has scored 30 runs for Grant over his last five starts. Six runs a game. That'll play. And Grant, that really good outing that last turn versus the Red Sox, hoping for more of that today. A ball and two strikes. Pitch on the way to Wood. Just missed the inside corner with a fastball. That looked pretty good, Darren.
1: If it wasn't the first at bat of the game, we're probably challenging that one. You just don't want to lose those unnecessarily here so early in the ball game.
0: And the 2-2 pitch. Check swing, the appeal, strike three. And Holmes got Wood. First strike out of the day. That's our Gas South bringing the heat strikeout, just like Grant Holmes. Gas South is bringing the heat with no deposits, no hidden fees, and simple natural gas rates.
1: Yeah, beautiful slider away there. And we talked about how important that pitch is. And if he can locate it in the zone, there, backdoor to a lefty, he's going to have a nice good, nice outing here today.
0: Luis Garcia picks a ball outside, one ball and no strikes. For Grant in his career, this is his 58th Major League appearance and his 38th as a starter. Third season of the big leagues for this right-hander. He's posted a career record of 9-11 with a 3.82 ERA. He's never beat the Nationals. 1-0 pitch fouled off, make it a 1-1 count. This is the third time in his career he's faced Washington, second time as a starter. No record versus Washington, but a really good 1.23 ERA in his career against them. And this is the first time he's seen them since last season. Former first-round pick back in 2014 of the Dodgers. Here's the 1-1 pitch on the way to Garcia. Chase and a miss. Good-looking slider there. Luis Garcia in his seventh season of the big leagues, all with the Nationals. He'll be the first baseman when we go to the bottom of the inning. Holmes 1-2. A little bit low and outside with a slider. Make it a 2-2 count.
1: Yeah, talking about that slider, you know, generally sliders are better for right-handed pitchers against right-handed batters, but Grant has such a unique slider in the fact that it breaks almost straight down, doesn't have as much horizontal movement as most of the sliders you're going to see.
0: There's 2-2 on the way to the plate. That'll work. Swung on and missed at a slider. There you go, Darren.
1: And because that pitch is just dropping straight down, it makes it even better against lefties. You know, this season, they're now 4 for 35 with 18 strikeouts against that slider. So that aspect of how his pitch moves makes it great to both lefties and righties.
0: So an opposing manager is going to think, well, I can load up the order with a bunch of lefties and neutralize them. Not with that pitch.
1: That's right.
0: Two down, no score, top of the first inning. Pitch on the way to Jose Tena. Another lefty in the order. He swings and misses at a cutter, 0-1. Lights on here at the ballpark. Folks still making their way in. Sun shining on the field, and that's a welcome sight with all the gray around us. Here's the 0-1 pitch. Another hack and a miss and a slider. That thing's sharp today. Way ahead, nothing and two on Jose Tena. He's a 242 hitter. A little bit of pop in his bat with three homers. Holmes brings it, and he gets him swinging on a slider. He means business today, folks. Strikes out the side. We go to the bottom of the first inning. Nationals nothing, and the Braves coming up when we come back.
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0: No score into the bottom of the first inning. Braves taking their first tacks at Jake Irvin as he's on the rubber, looking in at Ronald Acuna. First pitch on the way from Jake Irvin is taken for a ball outside. It's Acuna, Harris, and Olsen for the Braves here in the bottom of the first inning. And folks, put your seatbelt on, because opposing teams have had a lot of first inning success against this right-hander Jake Irvin. Braves hoping for some of that here today. Here's the 1-0 pitch. And Acuna takes a called strike. Here's the leather for Washington. Luis Garcia at first. Nassim Nunez at second. C.J. Abrams, the shortstop. And Jordi Bibas is at third base. Tell you about the outfielders after the 1-1 to Ronald. Here it is from Irvin. Ronald check swing. Didn't go after the curveball. Got a 2-1 count. Daylon Lyle is the left fielder for the Nationals. Dylan Cruz is in center field. James Wood is in right. Kiebert Ruiz, the catcher. And the 6'6" right-hander Jake Irvin on the mound. 29-year-old righty looking over the top of a black glove, swivels and brings a 2-1. Acuna sends it foul all the way up into the third deck along the first baseline. Now a 2-2 count. What are these Braves hitters going to see from Jake Irvin?
1: Yeah, Irvin certainly leads with his fastballs, his sinker and the four-seamer. You're going to see those, 52-55% of the time.
0: 2-2 pitch. Ball outside, 3-2.
1: And then he's got an assortment of off-speed, the curveball being probably his favorite and the biggest swing and miss pitch. And I think, to me, it looks more like a sweeper. It's a sideways curveball. If you think about Charlie Morton, he had one very similar to that.
0: Here's the 3-2 pitch. Acuna chases what would have been ball four, the curveball away, and he strikes out.
1: Yeah, it's tough. It's a big breaker, a lot of lateral breaks, so it kind of acts like a sweeper, and it's going to be tough on the righties in the lineup today. Also, a cutter, a sweeper, and a changeup just to keep guys off balance. That sinker is mostly to righties.
0: That'll bring Michael Harris to the plate. Irvin, 6'6", 235. Big righty from Bloomington, Minnesota. 29 years old, making his 11th start of the year. He has one win. Here's the first pitch to Michael Harris. Michael swings and misses at a first pitch curveball. Irvin 1-4 with a 5.79 ERA. He earned a win against the Cubs on March 29th, and he hasn't won since then. And he's really been roughed up in the month of May. Here's the 0-1 pitch. Harris takes a called strike. Last start for Irvin. Went four innings, got a no decision in a game against the Mets on the 18th. Gave up three runs on six hits, a walk, and six strikeouts. No score. Here's the 0-2 pitch. Harris takes a ball high. In the month of May, Irvin has posted a 7.41 ERA. So this has not been a very kind month to him. Like I mentioned, for the season, it's 5.79. Base is empty, one down. Michael Harris with a ground ball to the left side. Jordi Bibas has it in between second and third, fires over, and a 5-3 putout is out number two here in the bottom of a score of this first inning. So two down for Matt Olson. Jake Irvin in his fourth season in the big leagues, a career record of 23-38 with a 5.01 ERA. This is his 101st major league appearance, and it's his ninth against the Braves. Matt Olson takes the first pitch curveball for a strike. That pitch looking pretty good out of the gate. Olson 0-5 last night. Average of 267. Waiting on the 0-1 pitch. Here it is from Irvin. Got a ball outside, 1-1.
1: You mentioned that Irvin has pitched against the Braves nine times. I mean, so there's no secrets between these two, and that's coming just his three seasons in the major leagues. So both of these guys know each other well.
0: Braves beat him in D.C. back in April. 1-1 pitch, healthy cut but a miss at a fastball. He's 2-3 in his career versus the Braves and an ERA just a tick under 4, but he hasn't beaten the Braves since 2024, and he's never won a start at Truist Park. Now the Braves trying to keep that the case as they face him today. No score, bottom of the first inning. This will be Irvin's 14th pitch here in the bottom of the first. 1-2 to Matt Olson. Check swing. Didn't go after the fastball. 2-2. If Olson can reach, Ozzie Albies will come to the plate. Braves and the Nationals in the second game of the series. 2-2 pitch. Olson almost took that one in the foot. You mentioned that Charlie Morton curveball. The first thing I thought of is left-handed batters being hit by that curveball in the foot.
1: Oh, yeah. Yeah, that certainly happens a lot when you have that much movement on a breaking ball. Something I'm noticing, though, he's able to change the shape on that. He can make it more vertical when he wants to. If he's trying to steal a strike early in the count, he's been able to do that so far.
0: Here's the 3-2 pitch. Olsen, good swing, fouled back a fastball.
1: But not much has gone right for Irvin this season. He's trying to get through this inning. This first inning's been a bugaboo for him. He's got an ERA almost 11. So he's feeling pretty good about his first inning already.
0: Yeah, like we mentioned, a major league worst 13 first inning runs allowed by Irvin this season. 3-2, and spoiled foul by Olsen. You know, he's still kind of robotic with his mechanics, but I feel like he's toned it down a little bit. Remember, we'd see him and he'd just quickly jerk to the right and then deliver the pitch. I feel like he slowed that down a bit. He squares up to his catcher and then a quick turn to his right, pauses, and deals. 3-2 pulled foul to the right field line.
1: And with the way his season's going and his month especially, he's looking for anything. I don't recall him pitching with his high socks like he has on today. He's always a low pants guy, so when you're struggling this game, and we're all so superstitious as we play, we're looking for anything to turn our luck around.
0: Here's the 3-2 pitch on the way to Matt Olson. And a ball inside. It's a two-out walk. That'll put Matt aboard and bring Ozzie Albies to the plate. You're really digging if you're going to the socks and the pants and anything else to try to mix something up, aren't you?
1: No, it's. I'd actually say that is one of the first places we would go. We got to change our look. There's other things, you know, we won't get into them, but yeah, you can change all kinds of equipment to get yourself out of a cold streak.
0: Two down for Ozzie Albies. Paul inside. He'd probably take the mound wearing a sombrero if they let him and it meant him changing his luck around.
1: Yes. I did have one teammate who would change his first thing he would change is his

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0: End of the top of the second, no score. Folks, in between innings, we had a very close lightning strike that was very loud. Felt like it vibrated everything in this booth when it struck. And it looks like impending doom off in the distance with those gray clouds heading this way. Keep our fingers crossed. No score, top of the second. Grant Holmes back to work. And the first pitch misses to C.J. Abrams. It is Abrams, Cruz, and Lyle. Middle three for the Nationals here in the top of the second. Abrams had a great game last night in the losing effort for the Nationals. 2-for-3 with a homer, also a triple. There's a called strike, good slider. This will be challenged. C.J. Abrams thought that was outside the zone. Let's see what the ABS tells us. That says it was a ball. That missed south of the zone by just over an inch, so that'll be overturned. Two balls, no strikes. There's that lightning again, and thunder following it. There's a called strike.
1: Tell you what, if I'm sitting near the foul pole right now, I might be getting up moving.
0: Yeah, I think fans are seeing what we're seeing off the distance and thinking, should we go ahead and make it for the overhangs? There's a fly ball deep down the right field line and foul. And it's a 2-2 count. The original Louisiana brand hot sauce keeps the flavor bases loaded with three simple ingredients, peppers, vinegar, and salt. And flavor that always hits is exactly why the original Louisiana hot sauce is the official hot sauce of the Atlanta Braves. It's Louisiana Hot. Buy you some. 2-2 pitch. Abrams with a hard, deep drive to right in line with Ronald Acuna. And makes the catch. That was hit right on the button, but directly to Ronald. And one down to the top of the second.
1: Yeah, Abrams is certainly seeing the ball well. As you talked about, he had a great night last night. Grant Holmes, unbelievably, the Nats took 8 swings in the first inning and swung and missed 6 times. So the rest of the Nats aren't seeing it like C.J. Abrams did right there.
0: Aren't too many people in the league seeing it the way that C.J. Abrams is right now. Here's Dylan Cruz and a ball inside. You and I were having a conversation about Wood and Abrams before we went on the air. I'm just curious why they're not a little bit closer in the order than they are.
1: Yeah, those two are their big power threats. Very good season.
0: Cruz takes a called strike.
1: Yeah, dangerous. You have to know where both those guys are in the lineup.
0: Mm-hmm.
1: And I think the Nats just looking for that one right-handed bat. You could sandwich in between those and guarantee that he's going to get to face a lefty pretty frequently.
0: Grant Holmes brings the 1-1 to Cruz and a ball inside.

0: Yeah, they seem like the kind of guys that would be separated by one right-handed batter. And that would be that and roll with it. Well, they are leadoff and cleanup in this order for Blake Butera's Nationals. 2-1 pitch. Strike. 2-2. No score in the top of the second inning. One eye on the action, one eye on the sky. As we continue on this Saturday afternoon, 2-2 pitch. Big lunge and a miss at a slider, strike three. That pitch is always good for Grant, but it's extra good today.
1: It's just such a, it's a pretty pitch. When Grant's controlling it, he's pretty much unhittable, as we've seen. And when he can really rack up the strikeouts, when he's got that pitch, he's putting it where he wants, and a good fastball to go with it. You know, four out of his five outs already are strikeouts, so feeling good early.
0: Two down for Dalen Lyle. First pitch he sees pulled foul by the Braves dugout. Yeah, to this point, all that Grant has needed is a catcher and a right fielder. Just the one fly out to right field, and Grant's taking care of the rest with strikeouts. No balls and a strike on Dalen Lyle, 267 hitter. Bats from the left side, offering on the way from Holmes. He's late on that fastball, 0-2. In the bottom of the second, it'll be Smith, Riley, and Dubon. And Grant Holmes looking for another 1-2-3 inning. His 0-2 pitch, fouled back by Lyle, just didn't get a piece. The wind has changed directions. It's really swirling those flags now. Got a big, bulky gray cloud hovering right over the ballpark. Looks like rain to follow, just hopefully in a different direction. Here's the 0-2 pitch. Touch low of the slider. And fans by the dozens are now to their feet and starting to walk up to the overhangs. They see the same thing we see. 1-2 pitch. Hit in the air to deep right field. Harris and Acuna going back. Harris at the wall over his head off the base of the right center field wall. Acuna plays the carom. Runner goes to third. Throw from Ronald to third base. Not in time. One hop from deep right center. Just a little bit late. And Lyle is aboard. So that'll be a triple out of Dalen Lyle. Mentioned that the wind has changed directions. It's now blowing out towards the chop house. Now, without that wind change, maybe that's an out by Michael Harris, but that got up in the breeze, just kept on floating.
1: Yeah, fastball up from Grant Holmes, trying to pair that, work it off the slider. These Nats, they have a ton of young, very talented hitters. That's not a pitch you see hit that hard that often. That was up above the strike zone.
0: Inning continues for Nassim Nunez, as we're scoreless for now. Pitch all the way to Nunez. He shows bunt, takes a called strike, 0-1. He was trying to do to the Braves, so the Braves hit the Nats last night on that bunt by Ha-Seong Kim. That produced a big run for the Braves last night. 0-1. Swing and a miss at a slider. The head, nothing in two. Seeing some ponchos being put onto fans down there. Some umbrellas popping up. 0-2 from Holmes. And he missed low of the slider. And it is starting to rain a little bit harder. You can, if you're sitting in the ballpark, you look just beyond left center, and there's a curtain of water right there coming down.
1: It's coming, buddy.
0: Runner at third, two down. One-two pitch. Fouled off over by the Braves dugout.
1: Grant's last start against Red Sox, six innings. His start was shortened by rain that day as well. That's the day we got soaking wet from the storm inside the booth.
0: And now the rain is here, and it is coming down hard. One ball and two strikes. They might let him throw one more pitch, as it is pouring and fans are sprinting for the overhangs. 1-2, check swing, got him looking for strike three. This will be challenged by Nassim Nunez. And the grounds crew running out there to get in place. ABS is going to tell us that this is a strike. So that ends the top of the second, and we are in a rain delay as of 4:35 Eastern time. So the Browns crew trotting out there. They're going to tarp this thing as it is pouring here in Atlanta. And coming up, it's the Serve Pro Rain Delay Show, brought to you by Serve Pro, the official restoration company of the Atlanta Braves. 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Make it like it never happened. You'll have Barrett Salee on the other side of this break. He'll be taking your phone calls. Right now, we're scoreless as the rain pours here in Atlanta, middle of the second.
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1: Welcome into the ServPro Rain Delay Show right here in the Truist Studios in a very soggy Battery, Atlanta. Rain delay starts just after the top of the second. No score in Truist Park. Grant Holmes absolutely dealing so far. Hopefully this rain shower will go quickly and Grant will get back on that mound and continue dealing the way he did over the first inning and change. 404-231-1680 if you want to get in touch with us. 404-231-1680. We'll have updates as they come along. I can't tell you that the grounds crew tarped that field at exactly the right time because I see hail, I see massive raindrops. There is all kinds of precipitation outside. So hopefully the tarp got on before all this came out of the sky because, man, it is pouring out there. 404-231-1680. If you want to get in touch with us, Travis in Wilmington, North Carolina, starting us off. What's up, Travis?
2: I want to ask about Profar out there, what he got called for drug suspension. Is he through for the year? Is he gone for banned for life or what?
1: Travis, he is suspended for the season, 162 games, can't play in the playoffs. This obviously is the second year that he has a drug suspension. The Braves do have him under contract next year. Where they go with that remains to be seen, but I think fool us once, shame on us, fool us twice, or shame on you, fool us twice, shame on me, and that's where the Braves are right now. I think he is out of sight, out of mind. I don't think anybody's even thinking or worrying or wondering where he is at this point. He is done for the year, and I would imagine any playing time he gets with the Braves would be shocking to me. Let's go to Croman in Calhoun, Georgia. What's going on?
3: Well, you see so many rumors on the internet. I see where Acuna supposedly decided to stay with the Braves, and there's a rumor about Frey Freeman would like to come back to the Braves. If that happens, what would they do with Olsen?
1: I do not really think rumors on the internet really are worth anything. Freddie Freeman said that he wants to stay with the Dodgers through the end of his contract, which I think is up in 2 years, 3 years maybe. There's not a rumor that Freddie Freeman is coming back to the Braves. That is just internet fodder. That's not a real thing. And if he does come back to the Braves, I think Matt Olson has that. Matt Olson's a better first baseman. I mean, he just is. That's not a rumor. That's just people speculating on the internet. And I think one thing that really does need to be, I think, toned down is internet fodder, Twitter fodder, Reddit, all that stuff. Yeah, you know, it's a free country. Everybody talks and whatever. But there's a difference between a rumor and an idea. And I follow a lot of these accounts on X and on Instagram and Reddit and things like that. And in this day and age of clicks, you know, putting a picture of Rafael Devers and putting a giant font that says rumor underneath it when it was just sort of an idea in a story by one outlet, putting rumor on that makes you get a lot of clicks, and clicks get you money. But it's not a rumor, it's just an idea. And there's no way that, I mean, Freddie Freeman coming back to Atlanta, that's just somebody thinking that out loud on the internet. Let's go to Mike in Des Moines, Iowa. What's going on, Mike?
4: Yeah, if he comes back to Atlanta, it'll be a retirement thing and a DH late in his career.
1: I agree.
4: Yeah, man, people take too much stock in what they read on the internet. But that being said, man, I just want to say a couple things real quick. I see all the time online people wanting to trash our GM and our structure and everything else. Man, we've got a general manager, especially considering what we had with the previous one and how it set us back for a long time, even though he had his good qualities. We got a general manager who did everything he could the World Series year when Acuna went down, and he pushed buttons. It worked. You can't always do anything to control injuries, but this guy has given us a chance to win each and every year. Yeah, we got the resources, but, you know, Smith, Yastrzemski, Dubon, you got Dubon just for giving up Nick Allen, bro. Like, are you going to miss some every once in a while? Sure. Would you like to have William Contreras here? Sure. Do you think you kind of overreacted to Sean Murphy? Sure. But this whole, like, after this whole thing, just because of this is what we did, like, we are one of the most fortunate fan bases and organizations in baseball and in all sports because we have a chance to win each and every year. Are we going to do it? No. Are people going to be disappointed when we don't? Sure. But this whole, like, there's something wrong with the general manager, we need somebody else, like, you better be careful what you wish for because you just might get it. We got great structure in place. And one more thing, I heard somebody comment last week about a series against San Diego and or Cincinnati being must-win series. Get out of here. It's a long season. You've won every series but one that you've played all year. Nothing's a must-win. You just want to be consistent throughout the course of the year to have a chance in October. And we're doing that. What a great start to this season. It's been fun to be a Braves fan. I'm out, bro. Enjoy the day.
1: Thank you very much, Mike. Appreciate you calling in from Des Moines, Iowa. Yeah, I mean, Alex Anthopoulos has done a great job. I think we've seen exactly how he intended to construct this team based on what we've, you know, the versatility is something that he went out to accomplish. When you have, you know, when you go out and get Mauricio Dubon, you are expecting a guy to play in a bunch of different places. You're expecting a guy to fill a lot of different voids if and when they come up, and he's done that. And, you know, I think Alex Anthopoulos getting Mauricio Dubon for Nick Allen, Alex Anthopoulos getting Chris Sale for Vaughn Grissom. Like, these are things that if people on the internet freak out over Alex Anthopoulos making one minor move that doesn't work out or missing one potential trade target, look at what he's done. Look at how he's constructed this team. Look at how successful this team is. Look at how successful 2021 was. He's not going to be perfect. He's not going to bat 1,000. Nobody will. But by and large, he has been just the perfect general manager for this team, especially in the new age of Walt Weiss. Let's go to Hallie in Atlanta. What's going on, Hallie? How are you?
5: Hi, how are you, Mr. Barrett?
1: I'm doing great.
5: My question is do you think that when Drake Baldwin gets back, we're going to take Sandy Leon out of the lineup and have Chadwick Trump in the catching lineup instead of him because of his two clutch hits yesterday?
1: I think they're going to keep Sandy Leon on because what he's done with the pitching staff and how respected he is by the pitching coaches and the staff, I think it can't be overstated. So I think Sandy's going to stay. Chadwick Trump had himself two moments yesterday, and that was great. But I think Sandy's going to be they went down to Mexico to get him for a reason, and he's done a great job. But certainly great afternoon, great night for Chadwick Trump yesterday.
5: Thank you.
1: All right, thank you for calling, Hallie. 404-231-1680 if you want to get in touch with us. Let's go to Jamin Walker in North Carolina. What's going on? Hello?
6: Hey, how's it going?
1: Doing well. How are you?
6: I'm doing good. Yeah, I was just wondering. I know the Braves farm system's back to where it was back in the day, and I've seen Ken Montgomery. We drafted him last year, and he's doing pretty well. I was also wondering about that Eric Hartman guy. I've seen he's been doing pretty well last year. He's like a 20th round draft pick we got. Just kind of wondering the status on him and when we might see him in the big leagues.
1: Yeah, Eric Hartman, he hit a home run 2 days ago. I think he had a couple RBI yesterday. Maybe that was a couple days ago as well. You see his name pop up quite a bit. We do spin around the minors in the local post-game show that comes on after the Braves Radio Network show. And so we do, you know, update on the big names, and it seems like I've called Eric Hartman's name out quite a bit over the course of the last, last week, 10 days or so. I don't think you're going to see him called up this year. I think for him, that's way too early. Caminiti's been fine as well. But I think for this team, the 40-man and slash, you know, I think maybe the 50-man, if you consider like the adds and drops and the designated for assignment has come back up, your 40-man's kind of moving all over the place, so it's kind of really a 50-man. But I think Hartman has a future, but it's not now. As far as Cam Caminiti, again, sort of the same thing. Been really solid this year. I do think, though, it's a case for him. Where's he going to fit in right now with this rotation? Because you're talking about Hurston Waldrop and AJ Smith Shawver. Both of those guys are throwing bullpens. Both of those guys will be back in what, a month and a half? You know, so you're going to have some traffic in front of him, including J.R. Richie, who's now back down in Gwinnett. So I don't think he's going to be up here this year, barring something crazy. Maybe use him as a trade piece. I don't know, but they certainly do like him. I do know that. Major League Baseball likes him. He's our top-rated prospect, but I think he's a couple years away, but maybe could be a trade chip at some point if they want to go down that route. Let's go to John in Monroe, Georgia. John, what's going on?
7: Hey, good afternoon. It's kind of an unfortunate little delay we got going on here, but, you know, that's Atlanta weather in May, June, and July. But look, I was going to ask, with, you know, with Schwelly and, you know, for, let's say, Hurston coming back relatively soon, you know, what do you think happens with the 40 in that, or with the, you know, with the 26 we have up in that regard? Like, do you think it's Reynaldo that goes down? Maybe it's Martin Perez? You know, because it seems like they want to get those guys some innings, but it's kind of really hard to see. And, you know, there's also the construct of, like, well, a lot of these guys are on major league only deals and don't have any options, and you have to DFA them. So I don't know. I want to get your opinion on that.
1: Yeah, it's really difficult, right? Because Martin Perez, you want to keep him around, right? If he's not a starter, he's very valuable out of the bullpen. And the rest of the guys that are on the active roster, you know, on the 40-man roster, you know, you kind of want to keep around. Say, you know, Carlos Carrasco and Dylan Dodd could move back and forth. Carlos Carrasco would have to be DFA'd, but, you know, he's on the roster right now. Dylan Dodd, you want to keep around. Tyler Kinley, you definitely want to have. Raylo, you would have to DFA, I believe. So you're right. There's not a lot of wiggle room. Generally, I hate to speculate, but they do kind of work themselves out. You know, how that happens, I don't know. We'll see. But aside from Carrasco and Dodd, you know, those guys went up and down. Martin Perez did as well because he got DFA'd but brought right back. I don't know how you could let him go. I think you would have to have him in the bullpen, if anywhere. So it's a good problem to have. You know, it allows you to keep AJ Smith Shawver and Hurston Waldrop and eventually Schwelly down to work through their rehab stints without being rushed. So maybe that's how it works. But again, it's a rich man's problem. I love that we have this problem, but at some point, yeah, it's going to be a little bit difficult. You're going to have to make some difficult decisions. 404-231-1680. If you want to get in touch with us, let's go to Dean in Atlanta. What's up, Dean?
8: Hey, Barrett. First off, a shout out to my fellow hooligans on the Braves subreddit. I wanted to ask you for a kind of like a breakdown, if you could, an expert on last night's squeeze play. What were the pieces that made that work, and why don't we see more of it? It felt like some old school Braves small ball.
1: Yeah. I mean, Dean, I said this in the pregame show, a well executed bunt is your way to my heart, man. I love it. You know, the analytics guys, the StatCast folks, the advanced numbers will tell you, hey, you know, bunting's not, you don't need to bunt. It's just a waste of an out or whatever. Now, I know this was a squeeze, so it's a little different, but you have to go with feel. And if you feel like Austin can get enough of a jump, if you feel like you have a guy who you can trust to not only get the bunt down, but get it down the first baseline, even if the first baseman's charging, it's a way to keep, you know, to put pressure on them in a different way. I love it. I think it should be done more. I might be in the minority of that. I would say the people who disagree with me are probably a little bit younger, just because, you know, I'm 45. I grew up thinking sack bunt, get him over, get him in. That's kind of how things operate. The problem is it's a big risk. Even a safety squeeze, a suicide squeeze, massive risk. But safety squeeze, look, if you don't get the bunt down, you're pretty much putting your guy running home in a difficult spot. Now, unlike a suicide squeeze, conceivably he could get back, but I would love to see more. But another problem is that you just don't practice bunting all that much. You know, I think back in the day, you know, your first round of batting practice would be, you know, you bunt twice, you bunt five times, you know, whatever, and then you start taking your hacks. I haven't noticed any Braves players laying down bunts in batting practice, and I have watched a lot of batting practice sessions. Now I'm going to look more because, yeah, if that's going to be part of the game plan, like, yeah, let's do it. Again, that was just a thing of beauty yesterday. Let's go to Matt in Pensacola, Florida. What's going on, Matt?
9: Hey, how you guys doing?
1: Doing well.
9: Yeah, I was going to talk about the pitching, but that guy got my question. I was just wondering, you know, the year we won the World Series, you know, we made some really good moves towards the end of the season. And I was just trying to see what you guys thought. I know it's early, but, you know, what do you think we need to address right now?
1: Yeah, you know, Matt, it's very early, but I would say if you want to get another big bopper, a big bat, you know, because as great as it is to have guys like Yaz contributing, he's done a really good job. You probably want to solidify that a little bit more than what it is right now. So that would be a spot. You always look for bullpen help, even though the Braves bullpen is the best in baseball. You never have too many relief pitchers. So I would imagine that's part of it as well. Do you want to go get a backup catcher? I would, because I don't know if I really trust Sean Murphy all that much when he comes back. How healthy will he be? Will he be 100%? What does that look like? All of that is in play. You know, so do you also have trade capital? Do you have guys that you can now sell high on? Because if that's the case, then maybe you do go out and get somebody that isn't just a hired gun, somebody that maybe has a year and a half on a contract, 2.5 years on a contract. You could go that direction too and plan not just for the end of this season and a postseason run, but potentially, you know, a helpful piece for 27 and 28. That could be something that's in play too. Plus the Braves got the money from the guy who we don't talk about, his suspension. So they're in a good spot. They're in a really good spot right now. And I can't wait to see what happens at the trade deadline, because there will be moves that can be made. But again, sometimes the best moves are the ones that aren't made. And I don't think Alex Anthopoulos gets enough credit for not making some of those. Let's go to Johnny in Virginia. What's going on, Johnny? How are you?
10: Hey, how you doing? I just wanted to talk about, you know, how proud I am of them sticking with Bryce Elder, and Bryce Elder just working through things and becoming as successful he is this season. Hopefully he can keep it up. He's just been doing great. And I feel like an under nationally talked about story, Dylan Lee, like, I feel like he's one of the best relievers in the game. He doesn't get a lot of national recognition, but I mean, he's been freaking awesome for us the past, you know, 2-3 years, and it's been great.
1: Yeah, you know, with Dylan Lee, I said this on the pregame show, and it kind of shocked me, but I hopped in my car this morning to go to the gym, and I had MLB Network Radio on, and I don't know who the two guys were that were hosting, but they were talking about the Braves walking off the Nats yesterday, and they were going through all the roster and talking about how great things are and the versatility and all the stuff that we always talk about. But then they talked about the bullpen, and whoever was on the radio was like, and they have Dylan Lee. I don't think people understand just how good Dylan Lee is. And I was like, yes, you are starting to get it. Everybody's starting to get it, because Dylan Lee has been so good for this team. And it's crazy to think that this is the same guy who had pitched, what, like had 3 appearances before starting a World Series game. That's a thing that happened. Dylan Lee started a World Series game in 2021. So, yeah, I mean, he has, I think, earned the recognition locally. Nationally, it was great to see that, hey, you know what? Other people are starting to take notice. And I'm with you on Bryce. I've said this consistently through the ups and downs of Bryce's career that I am a Bryce Elder truther. I believe in that guy. I would, if you put him in a big game situation, I believe he would come through. And that's not just, you know, me saying that now. I said that when he was struggling. This is a guy, I love watching him pitch. I've always loved watching him pitch. I think for, he pitches or he approaches things a lot like Greg Maddux. Now, I'm not saying he's Greg Maddux. No, I mean, that's just ridiculous. But the way he goes about preparing for an outing and attacking hitters, it does sort of feel Maddux-ish. So I think sticking with him has been, again, one of those things. Alex Anthopoulos is probably not going to get credit for that, but he should, because this is a guy, he has no options left. He had to make this year's starting staff, or he would have been somewhere else because somebody would have picked him up. But now, I mean, look, he's an all-star. He's an all-star. He will be an all-star this year, I believe, unless he gets hurt, because what he's done the first 2 months of the season, I mean, he's one of the best pitchers in baseball, and it's crazy to think that, but he's one of the more polarizing players on this team. And, you know, coming into the season, it was like, well, if he's a fifth starter, he's one of the best fifth starters out there. If he's a fourth starter, he's still pretty good. I mean, hell, he's an ace. Well, aside from Chris Sale, but he's got ace type stuff this year. So it's been awesome to see. I'm with you on Bryce. 404-231-1680. If you want to get in touch with us before we take the next call, let's pause 10 seconds for station identification on the Atlanta Braves Radio Network.
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1: Welcome back. It is the Serve Pro Rain Delay Show here on the Braves Radio Network. 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When disaster strikes, call Serve Pro to make it like it never even happened. Let's go to Jonathan. What's up, Jonathan? How are you?
12: I'm doing good. How about you?
1: Doing well. Little A, you know what? Dry, because the rain has stopped. Hopefully we get playing baseball here soon.
12: Yeah. I got two questions for you. You think that Kim will come around pretty soon? Because I'm Korean like Kim, and I've seen how he injured his finger, and with only him having like 2 or 3 weeks of rehab, you think that he'll come back around soon? And my other question is, you think that the Braves, Wise, and AA will give Vidi Fuentes a spot start here and there?
1: You know, as far as Didier Fuentes, my guess, and this, I haven't talked to people over there about this, but my guess is that they want to keep him as a reliever this year. If he has to make a start, sure, fine. They'll do that. But I think he made the team out of spring training to be a reliever. And we've talked to Walt Weiss about him quite a few times this year. And he always goes back to saying that, back in the day, starting pitchers came out of the bullpen. They were, you know, mop-up guys, and then they were put into higher leverage situations, and then ultimately they became starters, and then they became stars. And, you know, that's what Max Fried did. That's what Kyle Wright did. That's what Spencer Strider. Remember, he started in the bullpen. He pitched in 2021 out of the bullpen. He's got a World Series ring. So Walt always goes, he makes it a point to mention that when Didier is brought up in press conferences and in conversations that Ben Engram has before the game on the Ford Leadoff Show. So, I think my guess is, in a perfect world, no, Didier's not going to get a spot start. But he can, and then they will do that if they feel like it's necessary or something that can help the team. Look, Didier's going to be a starter. Like that, he's going to be a starter for this team. Is it going to happen this year? I think the idea that it will has been eliminated by the emergence of Martin Perez and, you know, guys like that, J.R. Richie coming up. If Didier was going to be a big part of this from a starting pitcher perspective, J.R. Richie probably wouldn't have been here. And so that's kind of where I am on that. And Ha-Seong Kim, Ha-Seong Kim, I think is a very good defensive shortstop. Historically, he's been an above average hitter, But has he been elite? Not really. Is he better than Mauricio Dubon? Historically, yeah, a little bit. Now, this year, no. I mean, Mauricio Dubon has been just an absolute, you know, a find beyond anything we've ever could have imagined. So they're going to definitely try to give Kim as much run as they can to be a full-time starter. But I kind of said this on the pregame show. I don't view the Braves as having a starting nine. I kind of view them as having like a starting 13 because of all the versatility. So does that mean that I think at this point, why would you start Ha-Seong Kim every game? Why would you start, Yaz every game? Why would you start Mauricio Dubon every game when you know there's a matchup you might want? There's just so much versatility. So they're going to give him time. There's no doubt. But, and I was always kind of skeptical about, you know, what's his upside? What's Ha-Seong Kim's upside? Because really we saw it for maybe a half of a season when he was with the Rays. It was good. But I don't think he's one of those guys where you just give him as much leash as possible, because I think for the rest of this team, we've shown that there are some pretty good options out there. 404-231-1680. If you want to get in touch with us, I do see on the monitor. See, we're in a radio studio, so they're not TVs, they're monitors. We have to sound high class in here. On the monitor, they have taken the tarp off the field. They are about to roll it up. Fans are trickling down into the lower bowl area. So when we get an update, we will let you know. Again, 404-231-1680 if you want to get in touch with us. Let's go to David in Rome. What's up, David?
13: Hey, David. How are you guys doing today?
1: I'm good. How are you?
13: Oh, I'm well. Well, I'm kind of mad. I hope Grant comes back out, because I'm pitching him in fantasy right now, and he's freaking killing it. And I don't know if he's going to come back out, because how long has it been already? You think he's going to come go back on the mound?
1: It's been, how long has it been, guys? 30, 35 minutes? Man, maybe longer than that. I feel like I've been talking for 2 hours during the rain delay show. You're pushing it, right? Like, you're kind of pushing it for a pitcher to come back out. I would love to see Grant come back out, though.
13: I know. He's got 5 strikeouts in like 3 innings. He's just going crazy.
1: Yeah, I was listening to Ben. I was in the studio. I kind of was walking around going through the conference rooms, looking at the clouds, thinking, okay, when's this thing going to start? When's this rain delay show going to start? Ben was said he has 5 strikeouts out of 6 batters, and all he's needed is a catcher and a right fielder. That's all he needed so far today. So I hope he comes back. I hope he comes back. That'd be awesome.
13: What about Spencer? When is Spencer coming back?
1: Schwellenbach? He is...
13: Yes.
1: Right now he's throwing bullpens. We did ask him about, ask Walt about him a couple days ago, and it does sound like he's a little behind Waldrop in terms of how quickly he'll be back. But I would imagine for a lot of these guys, Schwellenbach, Waldrop, and even Smith-Shawver, that you're talking about the All-Star break as when you really start to think, okay, this thing's happening soon.
13: Is he going to go? We're going to put him back in the starting pitcher, or
1: Schwelly? Schwelly?
13: Sorry,
1: you been talking about Schwelly?
13: Yeah.
1: Oh yeah, yeah. Schwelly is going to be a starter.
13: Who are we going to take out? Are we going to take Richie? Are we going to take Richie out?
1: Well, Richie's not here right now. I would say you take Martin Perez and put him in the bullpen. That to me is the go to move. Martin Perez has been great, but how sustainable is that for somebody that age? I don't think we know, but he can definitely be a leverage arm out of the bullpen. We need a lefty arm. That was supposed to be Aaron Bummer. Obviously, that did not work. So why not make it Martin Perez? We just got an update from the Braves. 5:15 is the estimated start time. So we only have about 9 more minutes here on the Serve Pro Rain Delay Show. And of course, it is brought to you by Serve Pro, the official restoration company of the Atlanta Braves. When disaster strikes, call Serve Pro to make it like it never even happened. Let's go to, who's been on the line? Dennis in Atlanta. What's up, Dennis?
14: Hey, how's it going?
1: Dry.
14: Yeah, I wish.
1: Thankfully. Well, now we are.
14: Yeah. So you know, I'm going to age myself. I've been a Braves fan since the early, mid-70s, but I get so frustrated. These young viewers probably won't know who I'm talking about, but we seem to be the Rodney Dangerfield of baseball. As good as we're playing right now, tops and everything, leading the league, and all our players are outstanding. You know, when you watch the MLB Network and MLB Radio, of course, you heard them talking about Dylan Lee the other day, but hardly ever do you hear them talking about anything the Braves are doing spectacular. And it just makes me so frustrated. They want to talk about the Dodgers, the Yankees, Cleveland, Tampa Bay. But, you know, every now and then they'll talk about the Braves. Other than giving highlights of the game of the day.
1: Yeah, I mean, I get that to an extent. I would kind of push back and say that the national folks, and it's not, you know, the ESPN doesn't do baseball much anymore, but I would say that the national folks on MLB Network are taking notice more, mostly because the Braves are doing this in a much different way, different being the, you know, sort of the Swiss Army knife, the fact that they've worked through Ronald, the fact that they've worked through the Drake injury, the fact that they've worked through, you know, all these things and still are winning at a high level. That part of it, I think they are starting to take notice of. Now, they're still going to talk about the Dodgers. Like, it's a reality. I think for a lot of us, it's frustrating because, I mean, honestly, look at that division. And I'll say this is kind of getting off a tangent right now. The Dodgers do get all the love, and the Padres are a better baseball team in that division. The Padres are a better baseball team in that division. So, yes, I would say it is pretty annoying that the Dodgers get all of that love. There's a reason they're back-to-back champions. That's going to happen. But I would say if I'm a Padres fan, I'm looking around going, Braves don't get respect. Look what we're doing. Look what we're doing in this division to the Dodgers. We're the ones not getting respect. But again, it's you got to play to the markets, man. You got to play to the markets. It's kind of how it is these days. Although I do think MLB Network has taken a little bit more interest in the Braves. Mark DeRosa might have something to do with that, too. Let's go to Chris in Douglas. What's up, Chris?
15: What's up, man?
1: Doing great, man. How are you?
15: Doing good. I've been watching the Braves ever since I was 5 years old, and I'm 35 now, so I've been around the Braves for quite some time. My position when I played college is catcher, so I'm kind of more intrigued into the catcher side of the Braves a lot more, I guess. But do you think it's actually time for the Braves to close the is it close to the point to where Drake Baldwin actually has to be the everyday starter over Sean Murphy? I mean, because Baldwin keeps producing every time he's in the lineup. I mean, he looks more comfortable at the plate, and to me, honestly, he's given him real offensive consistency from the catcher's position. Meanwhile, Murphy's a struggle. He struggled to stay healthy the last couple of years, and I mean, personally, I just don't think Murphy has produced offensively even the way Travis did. I mean, I feel like Travis actually helped us push the team to the World Series, and I don't think that Murphy has actually given us that push that we need. And honestly, them rallying around Drake and seeing what Drake is doing, I think, honestly, is helping them perform better as well to push themselves a little bit higher. And I feel like Drake was that Travis of that year. I didn't know if you shared the same opinion or what your opinion on that was.
1: So. Yeah, my opinion is that they've already gotten to that point. Drake is the everyday catcher. And the DH when he's not catching. I think that is something that I wouldn't say write it in Sharpie, but write it in ink. The Sean Murphy thing, look, Sean is a very good defensive catcher, a very good defensive catcher. I'd say he's better than Drake, but you can't have him in the lineup if he's going to be a massive liability, if he's going to be a giant black hole in the lineup, which at this point, really, the last 2.5 years, he's shown that he is, or at least close to it. So I would say that in my mind, you're going to see Drake as the catcher and DH, and then you're going to see Sean sometimes be the designated hitter when he's not behind the plate. And he's going to have to prove to me that sometimes is even nice enough, because – again, after that first half in 2023, where he made the All-Star team, he really hasn't done an awful lot. So I don't think, and this, I'm not trying to sort of pass off the question, I don't think it's that much of a problem, because I think it's already been set that Drake is definitely the starter. He's going to DH when he's not behind the plate. When that happens, Sean's going to start. But is Sean going to be in the lineup otherwise? He's going to have to prove me that, to prove to me that he earns, has earned a spot, because I don't know if he has. In fact, I would lean toward him not earning a spot. We are, what, 2 minutes away from the scheduled start time again. The tarp is off the field. The lines have been redrawn. Fans are milling about. The sun is out. Looks like a pretty day. Probably really humid out there if you're out there. I apologize because I don't know, but it does not look like very fun. A lot of fun out there. Hopefully the rain does stay off. And this is the only Serve Pro Rain Delay show that we have. And, of course, the Serve Pro Rain Delay show, which we love. We love all you callers, is brought to you by Serve Pro, the official restoration company of the Atlanta Braves. So when disaster strikes, call Serve Pro to make it like it never even happened. All right, let's go back across the street to Ben, Darren, and J-Chad.
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16: Thank you, Barrett. Great work as always. Looking at the field right now, you'd never even know that it rained a little while ago. Folks, it came down in buckets. I mean, it was pouring, but that's all pushed out to the east of us. And right over the top of the ballpark right now, I mean, it is a clear blue sky. The sun is shining. Nationals have taken the field. And for Jake Irvin, yes, this will be about a 40-minute delay, Darren. But for him, it's been about an hour since he was out there. This could be really challenging on him.
17: Yeah, that's a good point. But I was expecting to see both starting pitchers back just because of how early it is in the game. And both teams had to make a run on their bullpen last night. Braves used 5 relievers. Nats used 6. So it's very important that these starters come back out. And, you know, they were down underneath in the tunnel, throwing, stretching, probably getting on the mound down there and staying warm.
16: Now we'll see Grant Holmes in the bottom of the inning. And by the time he goes out there, it could be about the same delay. But for Irvin, remember, in the top of the second, Grant Holmes is on the mound. He struck out Nassim Nunez, and then they tarped him. So we've not seen action since then. So they're telling us to 5:15 Eastern restart. And if that's the case, we're talking about a 40-minute delay. And here at the bottom of the second, it'll be Dominic Smith, Austin Riley, and Mauricio Dubon. Great to have you with us on a Saturday afternoon. Alongside Darren O'Day and our producer-engineer Jonathan Chadwick, Ben Ingram here with you. Second game of the series. Braves won last night 5-4 in 11 innings. Chadwick Tropp was the hero. And now the Braves looking for some early runs versus Jake Irvin and the Nationals. When we restart, it'll be the Toyota Stolen Base Challenge inning. And at the Braves, still a base here at the bottom of the second, our contestant David Coker will win $650 in free marathon gas cards. You can enter the Toyota Stolen Base Challenge by visiting braves.com/stolenbasechallenge. So we'll keep an eye on that. Meanwhile, Jake Irvin in the first inning allowed a 2-out walk to Matt Olson. That was it. He struck out Acuna and Albies, and that's definitely news for him because his first innings have been so dreadful for him this year. But he had a good first inning. We'll see if the Braves can get after him here in the second.
17: He now also has the benefit of the shadows playing a big role in this game. The sun's peeking out over the top of the stadium, and the lights on top are creating this lattice work of shadows right at the bottom of the mound, in between the plate and the mound. It makes it tough on these hitters to pick up spin. So both these pitchers will look to take advantage of that here for the next hour or so while they still have that shadow.
16: The only shadows we had when we said play ball was one gigantic shadow covering the entire field on those clouds. But yeah, now the sun is out. Temperature dropped a little bit. It was 78 when they said play ball. It's 70 now. So it's cooled down a bit. And ready for the resumption of this game. Dominic Smith will climb in. This game will be restarting right at 5:17, and now we have an issue with the gear for Keibert Ruiz. He's the catcher, and he's walking back to the dugout. Maybe he forgot his pitchcom device. Let's see what he forgot. Yep, that's what he forgot. Forgot the remote, and he attaches it on his shin guard, left shin guard. All right, so Dominic Smith is digging in. This is going to resume at 5:17 p.m. So just over a 40-minute rain delay, altogether 41 minutes. There's a ball on Dominic Smith back underway. No score in the bottom of the second. Dominic Smith, 1-for-5 with a big base hit last night. And in there batting fifth in this game. Here's the pitch on the way from Irvin. And a called strike. We're telling you about Jake Irvin from Minnesota. He was actually drafted by his favorite team growing up out of high school, the Twins. Didn't sign. Here's the 1-1 pitch. Smith, a swing and a miss at a curveball. Instead, Irvin went to play college ball for the Oklahoma Sooners and became a fourth-round pick in 2018. Fourth season in the big leagues, all four he has spent with the Nationals. Smith requested time, backed out of there, now digs back in. Irvin's 1-2. Smith, a funny swing at a curveball. Kind of a three-quarter swing as that was dipping on him. Third strike out by Irvin, and the curveball looks as sharp now as it did an hour ago.
17: It sure does. He kept that good curveball over the rain delay. It's a good one. My memories of Irvin are him attacking mostly with the two different fastballs, the four-seam and the two-seam. He might have made a tweak on that curveball. It certainly got some bite to it tonight.
16: Yeah, he's got three strikeouts already, and he's been heavy on that curveball. It's been a good one. Austin Riley slugs it high in the air, deep down the left field line, to the pole, and caught right in front of the wall by Dalen Lyle. He went into the corner. He was right in front of the low point of the wall. It's only 6 feet high out there, and he made the catch right in front of the corner. Two down for Mauricio Dubon. And Dubon, good swing, fouls it straight back, nothing in one. Coming off the bat, I was thinking it's going to clear Lyle. I don't think he's going to get there. And either it goes out or hits off the wall in that corner. But he was able to use his speed and sprinted into the corner and made the catch right before he crossed into foul ground into that corner. That'll be fouled back by Dubon, 0-2.
17: Yeah, the home run ball is going to be a big factor in this game. You know, Braves didn't hit any home runs last night, which is an aberration for this squad. But Jake Irvin gave up 38 home runs last year. That's the most in a National League.
16: Oh, Tudor Dubon. There's low and outside. Yeah, not just for the Braves to not hit a home run, but also to not hit a home run against this team that gives up so many.
17: Yeah, if you look at their pitching ranks, they're all 25th and worse. They're just not having much success on the pitcher's mound this season.
16: Yeah, with their offense, they have to be thinking, if we could just be average on the mound, who knows what that could mean. But they have been towards the bottom of most of those pitching categories across Major League Baseball. 1-2 curveball way outside. That was overcooked in a 2-2 count. Rain has impacted a few other games. In fact, Baltimore and New York had rain in both cities. So the Rays and the Yankees postponed, and the Tigers and the Orioles postponed. Here's the 2-2 pitch to Mauricio Dubon. A little bit low and outside with a curve.
17: Yeah, this Nats pitching staff giving up almost 1.5 home runs per nine. That is dead last, 30 of 30. So they're certainly tired of watching those balls go over the wall.
16: 3-2 from Irvin. And Dubon takes a called third strike. There's that sinker you're talking about. Braves go down 1-2-3 in the bottom of the second. Irvin has four Ks. We go to the top of the third inning, no score.
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0: Braves nothing, Nationals nothing. Into the top of the third inning, coming out of a 42-minute rain delay. Were you satisfied with your putting game during the rain delay?
1: I certainly was, Ben. Got a little practice in. I won a bet against J-Chad, so I'm pretty excited about that.
0: And what does he have to do as the loser of the bet?
1: He's got to tote my golf clubs around this for the next week on that road trip.
0: It's going to be a long week. There's a ball going inside the B-bus.
1: Yeah, he came up, watched me practice, and said, hey, I guess he smelled weakness, and he started making the bets and came back to bite him.
0: That is unfortunate. Here's the 1-0 pitch on the way to B-Boss. And B-Boss takes ball low and outside. Two balls, no strikes. Get Wi-Fi so reliable it never gets caught looking at one price for the next 5 years and same-day Wi-Fi. Xfinity, imagine that. No score, top of the third for B-Boss. He bats eighth in the order. Pitch to him, ground ball up the middle that finds a hole. Just under Ozzie's glove in the center field. I believe he got leather on as it trickles in the center. But Michael there to grab it and toss it into Dubon, covering the bag at second. It's a single by B-Bus. I don't know what's in store for B-Bus the rest of this series, but I will tell you this. I don't think he's going to be running on Ronald Acuna at any point this series. I would think he learned his lesson last season.
1: Yeah, what a highlight that was. And we almost got to see one of those last night. Ronald made a heck of a throw from right field.
0: And B-Bus was the runner for the Yankees last year when Ronald had that incredible throw from deep down the line and right to get him at third base. Here's Keibert Ruiz. First pitch swinging. High fly ball to deep right field. Acuna drifting towards the corner at the wall, off the wall. And Ozzie there to play the carom in right field. He's up with it. Throws over to Matt Olson. And runners are at second and third after that wall ball from Keibert Ruiz. And the guys at the bottom of the order making some racket here on the top of the third.
1: A really heady baseball play there by Ozzie. You know, seeing that ball had the potential of hitting off that high wall of bricks out there in front of the chop house. That could have been a disaster if Ozzie hadn't anticipated that.
0: Yeah, that's a good point. Well, Ruiz went down to get that. So it's a double off the wall. First to third for B-Bus. And they're at second and third with no one out in the top of the third inning for the most dangerous hitter in the nine for Washington, James Wood. Wood takes a first pitch curveball, though. One ball and no strikes. Coming off the bat for Ruiz, I thought for a second it got it. I thought that was going to drop into the first row. Just

0: his average velocity is down over 2.5 miles an hour. And that last fastball was just 91. And that was even before the rain delay. He's missing a few miles an hour.
1: Mm.
0: Something to keep an eye on for Holmes.
1: Well, like we mentioned, the delay was 42 minutes. But for these two pitchers, when we resumed, it had been about an hour since Irvin had been out there. And about the same thing for Grant Holmes as he goes out there on the top of the third. And I feel like pitchers and pitching coaches will tell you, 45 minutes to an hour, that seems to be the breaking point mm-hmm. for bringing a pitcher back. And they're right at that. Here's Luis Garcia. Bases loaded, no one out. Ball outside, one ball, no strikes. And now this will be challenged. Chadwick Trump thought that was a strike, so the Braves use an ABS challenge. Could use an overturned call, that's for sure. And the ABS says that is a ball. Didn't miss by much.
2: Braves challenge unsuccessful.
1: So the call confirmed. One ball and no strikes on Garcia. He struck out Garcia in the first inning. Here's the 1-0 pitch. Garcia bouncer right back to the mound. Holmes to the plate. They get it out there. Down to first. Double play. 1-2-3. Exactly what Grant needed. And a terrific job by Grant keeping his composure as it was right back on him. Would have been easy to force the throw and throw a bad one. But came to the plate. It was good enough. I won't say it's the best throw I've ever seen, but good enough. And that starts the double play. That's huge.
0: Yeah, that's a thing of beauty there. You don't see many 1-2-3 double plays. Great pick by Trump. For some reason, it's hard for us pitchers to throw anywhere but to that catcher's mitt when he's crouching down.
1: Two down for Tana. First pitch a strike. Maybe that gets him back on the rails. Great job by Grant. We got to make that the truest play of the game. Scoreless in the top of the third. 0-1 pitch fouled off. That's brought to you by Truist. 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Now, suddenly, he's one good pitch away from getting through it unscathed. 0-2 to Tana. Toodaloo. Swung on and missed at a slider. What a job by Grant. A 1-2-3 double play and then the strikeout. And we're scoreless going to the bottom of the third.
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Well, they're on the top of the third. Grant Holmes defused a bomb. They were loaded with no one out, and he comes away without giving up any runs, and we're scoreless into the bottom of the third. Mike Yastrzemski leads off. First pitch from Jake Irvin, a called strike. That'll be 8-9-1 for the Braves. Yastrzemski, Trop, and Acuna. 35 pitches from Irvin.

0: 22 strikes. 0-1 pitch. Jazz takes a ball high. Sun pops out from behind a cloud. And that shadow that Darren mentioned coming out of the rain delay now cutting across the infield. That runs from halfway down the third baseline, across the mound, and halfway between first and second. 1-2, missed outside, 2-1. But the mound is in the shadow as well, so that helps a little bit. Yastrzemski hitting .232. 2-1 pitch, and a high fly ball to left. Dalen Lyle coming in, fighting the sun, still fighting it, makes the catch in left field. And one down in the third inning. 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Speaking of energy, this guy brought some of that last night. He was the hero last night, Chadwick Tromp. Takes a call. Strike one down. Not one, but two gigantic hits for the Braves last night. Had the hit in the 10th inning to drive in a run. Then the game winner in the 11th. 0-1, a reach and a miss at a curveball. 0-2.
1: Yeah, you'd have to wager that's probably his favorite individual game he's had in the major leagues. Certainly was fun to watch up here, and more amazing that he didn't even start the game.
0: Well, two outside, 1-2. Yeah, that's right. He came into the game there in the 6th inning. The man from Aruba. Two big RBIs last night. Waiting on the 1-2 from Jake Irvin. Righty fires, and Tromp pops it up. Got a curveball and pops it up quickly to first base. That'll be caught right there at the edge of the grass by Luis Garcia. And two down in the 3rd inning. Looking at some of these numbers, not just from last night, but for the Braves this season versus the Nationals. Braves have gone 4-1 versus the Nationals this season, and going back to last year, they've won 10 of the last 12 versus Washington. And this season, the Braves have outscored the Nationals 33-27 in those first five games. But there's another part to that. Here's the pitch on the way to Ronald Acuna. Ronald takes a ball outside. Of those 33 runs the Braves have scored against the Nationals this season, 17 of them have come in the 6th inning or later. So that tells you the job the Braves are doing against the Nationals' bullpen.
1: And my hunch is that the Braves are doing that to everybody, right? They scored a ton of 9th inning runs. They're just doing such a good job of battling late in games.
0: 1-0 pitch, outside 2-0.
1: And that's a beautiful thing. If you're watching or listening and the Braves are down two or three runs in the 6th, you better keep staying tuned in, right? Because Braves have a knack for coming back this season.
0: Yeah, a bunch of comeback wins. 2-0 to Acuna. Swing and a miss at a curveball. Yeah, the Braves doing it again against a divisional foe. The Braves now 14-4 against teams in the National League East. 2-1 pitch, swung on, tipped into the mid of Keibert Ruiz, and a 2-2 count. I mean, the Braves have been good against anybody, regardless of league or division, but they have put the accelerator to the floor against the National League East teams. 2-2 pitch, called third strike. Fastball got him. And it's a 1-2-3 campaign here in the 3rd inning for Irvin. We go to the top of the 4th, no score.
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0: 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Ball outside to C.J. Abrams. Hope you're having a great Saturday. Hope the rain has passed wherever you are the way it has with us. Good to see the guys back out on the field after that delay. That'll be fouled off by Abrams, 1-1. Alongside Darren O'Day and our producer-engineer Jonathan Chadwick, Ben Ingram here with you. Sky is looking a lot more pleasant now than they were an hour ago. Pretty day. Abrams 0-1 with a fly out to right field. 1-1 pitch. Goes after a curveball that misses, 1-2. Told you last night, Abrams, an Atlanta native. He was born in Alpharetta. Went to Blessed Trinity Catholic High School there in Roswell. He was teammates with Peyton Glavin, Tom's son, in his high school days. 1-2 pitch, take a hike. Swung on and missed at a curveball.
1: Yeah, we talk all the time about how good Grant Holmes' slider is. No matter how good a pitch is, you still have to mix it up. That first time through the order, he was over 50% slider. So now you have these batters looking for that slider in the mid-80s, and you drop that beautiful 80-mile-an-hour curveball on him. It's tough to make that adjustment.
0: It's now 7 strikeouts for Holmes. I think that double play got him back on track. Here's Dylan Cruz. Cruz, a strikeout victim in the second inning. And he takes a called strike. Ron Culpa might have the best audible strike call in the league. He's been impressive. Maintaining that energy after the long rain delay. 0-1 pitch, a swing and a miss, 0-2. So way ahead of Cruz, nothing and two. No score, top of the fourth inning. Oh, 2 pitch. And he cranks it to deep left, sprinting back Yastrzemski. He is out of room, and that is gone. Dylan Cruz on an 0-2 slider belts it into the Nationals' bullpen and puts the Nationals on the board 1-0 in the fourth.
1: Yeah, 0-2, you just got to miss. You got to miss out of the zone. You can't miss there. Dylan Cruz just trying to get his feet under him, just called up from AAA. Then you give him a gift there, 0-2, with the spinning breaking ball about waist high, middle of the plate.
2: And an 0-2 count.
0: Yeah, that was the last place he wanted that pitch. First homer of the season for Cruz, and a ball outside to Daylen Lyle. Lyle tripled in the second inning. He was left stranded there at third base. 271 hitter. 1-0 Nationals. Here's the 1-0 pitch. Fouled off the inside of his foot. Nationals hit 2 homers last night. It was Meade and Abrams who hit homers last night. Braves had not homered, but won the game in the 11th inning. One to the plate. Popped up towards foul territory. That should reach the seats at will. That lands back at the Nationals' dugout. Takes a big hop on the concourse and then lands in the hands of a fan. He holds up his new souvenir high over his head. He's proud of it. 1-2 on Daylen Lyle. One, two. Fouled off down the first baseline. Daylen Lyle has been the left fielder in both the games of this series. Lyle, another young one for the Nationals. Just 23 years old. He's from Louisville, Kentucky. 5'11", 195. 1-2 to Lyle. Missed the outside corner with a changeup. This guy was drafted by the Nationals in the second round of the 2021 draft. He was drafted out of high school. He had committed to play baseball at Louisville. 2-2, and he bites the dust on a curveball down. Picking it up is Trump. He completes the strikeout with a throw down to first base. Strikeout number 8 for Grant Holmes and 2 down in the inning.
1: Now that's where you miss with 2 strikes, right? That was a beautifully bounced curveball down in the dirt. When I say miss, that's one of the skills you learn as you go along in your career, right? Is where I have to miss when I'm in a pitcher's count. I have to miss off the plate. And these guys are good enough that more often than not, they can do that.
0: Nassim Nunez takes a called strike. Yeah, that's the perfect two-strike pitch, especially 0-2.
1: Chris Sale is a perfect guy to watch if you want to see that happen. If you ever see him miss with a 0-2 or 1-2 slider, he's going to miss in the right spot. He's not going to miss over the heart of the plate.
0: Called strike, fastball in a good place, 0-2. Yeah, not too many problems getting to 0-2, I'll tell you that much. And he's got the 8 strikeouts at this point. 0-2 pitch. Check swing, the appeal didn't go. And a 1-2 count. Well, that's what he wanted versus Cruz. That slider down. So 1-2 on Nassim Nunez. This will be Grant's 65th pitch. 1-2 on the way. Strikeout number 9. And he perplexes Nunez with a curveball. And Grant getting tons of swing and miss. He gives up the homer to Cruz. We go to the bottom of the fourth. 1-0 Washington.
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6: 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And the accounts and descriptions of this game may not be disseminated without the express written consent of the Atlanta Braves.
0: End of the bottom of the fourth inning, 1-0 Washington. It'll be Harris, Olsen, and Albies facing this right-hander, Jake Irvin. First pitch on the way to Michael. He swings and misses. He's got the hot pink cleats on today. That's a good look with those powder blue City Connect uniforms. 0-1 on Michael Harris. 1-6 in the series. 0-1 pitch. Harris lifts it to left field. Coming in Lyle. Fighting the brilliant sunshine. Makes the catch. And one down. Northside Hospital Cancer Institute. One of the nation's leading and largest cancer programs. Northside is built to beat cancer. So one down for Matt Olson. Olson walked in the first inning, and he's been the only base runner versus Jake Irvin. Pitch on the way to Olson. At a ball high, one ball, no strikes. If you're just now tuning in, you've missed a home run by Dylan Cruz. That took place on the top of the inning. He also missed a 42-minute rain delay. The bright, sunny skies now. Here's the 1-0 pitch on the way to Matt Olson from Jake Irvin. His 51st pitch of the game at a ball low. Two balls, no strikes.
1: Yeah, Irvin's been pretty good so far. Looking at his work this season, he's only recorded 2 outs in the 6th inning of a game this year. So he's been going very short and throwing a lot of pitches. And he's at just 51, so this is probably one of his better starts of the season thus far.
0: 2-0 pitch. Olson a check swing tapper to third. Bebas has it, cuts it loose, and there's two down. Yeah, and that just doesn't add up in my mind. And I've seen Urban multiple times in his career, and it's not like he's been Nolan Ryan or anything like that, but we've seen some of his best stuff against the Braves. He's beaten the Braves a couple of times.
1: We have. We have. There for a while. When he first came in the league, we just couldn't figure him out, and he was pumping 70% fastballs, and we couldn't hit him. This is a little different presentation today. He's really leaning on his curveball.
0: Making an adjustment. Ozzie Albee swings and misses over the top of that curveball. He has not been afraid to throw it. Hasn't mattered the count. And really leaning into that pitch and having lots of success with it. 1-0 Nationals, bottom of the fourth. Ozzie sends it foul. Curveball makes it 0-2. His 0-2 pitch. It's the outside corner with a curve, 1-2. Ozzie struck out in the first inning, and to this point, Jake Urban has 5 strikeouts and 1 walk. Urban, long look in. Steps, kicks, and deals. 1-2, fouled off down the first baseline. Hey, a special hello to some friends who are in town tonight. Our friends with the band Whiskey Myers in town. They're performing tonight in Alpharetta, opening up for the Black Crows. That'll be a great show, and some of us going over there after the game. And know they're tuning in today, so good to hear from them. And excited to see them later. 1-2 pitch. Albee's fouls it back, still 1-2.
1: Yeah, that'll be a lot of fun. Just got to keep our fingers crossed as weather cooperates. We got a baseball game to play.
0: Mix in the game and then mix in a little bit of fun.
1: Yeah, it's going to be great.
0: That'll be good. 1-2 on Ozzie Albee's. Here it comes. Ozzie sends it foul again. Then get home and pack. Right back out on the road after the game tomorrow. Just a 3-game homestand against these Nationals. And then right back out on the road to see the Red Sox Tuesday, Wednesday, Thursday in Boston. And then to Cincinnati to take on the Reds next weekend. Again, the 1-2 pitch. Low and outside, 2 balls, 2 strikes.
1: Now, would you prefer to come home for 3 days, or would you prefer to just to do the 10-day road trip and get it all over with?
0: Give me the 10.
1: You like that?
0: Yeah.
1: I would have to agree. Braves only have 1 10-day trip this year, I believe.
0: Yeah, and it's in the rearview mirror. 2-2, Ozzie pumps it foul on the right field line. Because I was thinking I would have loved to have swapped this series and the Marlins series.
1: Exactly.
0: So when we finish with Boston, just stay here to play Washington, then do Miami, Boston, Cincinnati, if you will. But a little quirk in the schedule. But we'll take whatever they give us. Nothing has fazed the Braves at this point with the schedule. Awaiting the 2-2 pitch. Irvin brings it. Miss with a curveball away. Two. Fouled back again. Good battle here. And he's seen a ton of curveballs. That was the 10th pitch of the battle. So I think Ozzie's got him figured out. It's just a matter of fouling off those tough pitches and then getting a plum that he can put his teeth into. Righty-lefty matchup. Again, the 3-2. Ozzie hits it well to center. Drifting back in line with it is Cruz. Makes the catch. I mean, he barreled it. But hit it directly to Dylan Cruz. And it's a 1-2-3 bottom of the fourth. We go to the top of the fifth inning. 1-0 in favor of Washington.
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0: Grant Holmes has 9 strikeouts at this point, but he's trailing 1-0 as we go to the top of the 5th inning. He's facing 8-9-1. Bibas, Ruiz, and Wood. Remember, that was the part of the order 2 innings ago that got him in trouble, as Bibas singled and Ruiz doubled. But those runners were either left stranded or out at the plate. Deep fly to right field. Bibas jumps on it, sends it deep to the corner, in the chop house and out of here. And Bibas with his first homer of the year. He had to be thinking, well, I can't run on the arm of Ronald Acuna. I'll just hit it over him. And he did for the home run, and it's 2-0 Washington. So Grant has given up 2 homers now. Feels like everybody else has been a strikeout victim.
1: Yeah, that's the 9th home run of the season given up by Holmes. And, you know, earlier in the season, he was combining walks with home runs. Luckily, both home runs today have been solo. They won't kill you, keeping the ball game. Obviously, you'd like to eliminate those, but they're going to happen.
0: We'll go back to work versus Keibert Ruiz. Ruiz with the ground ball to first, taken on the second bounce, backhanded by Olsen. Toss it to the bag. Holmes is there, 1 down. Folks, you ever wonder what a home run tastes like? Well, it's a little peppery, a little tangy, and a lot like the original Louisiana hot sauce. The official hot sauce of the Atlanta Braves, it's Louisiana Hot by Usub. 1 out for James Wood. Batting 252, 13 homers. He's hit 3 against the Braves this year. Wood takes ball low and inside. Wood 6'6", 235. We were telling you about his dad and his last at bat. Now, his dad was a great collegiate basketball player, so he definitely got his dad's height. 1-0 pitch swung on and missed. I mean, he comes from an incredibly athletic family. His sister, Sydney, played basketball at Northwestern University. She was a team captain and an all-Big Ten selection. There's a 1-1 pitch. Wood takes a ball outside. His uncle, Howard Wood, played college basketball at the University of Tennessee and 1 season in the NBA with the Utah Jazz. He comes from a very impressive basketball family. Here's the 2-1 to James Wood. Called strike 2-2. Holmes deals the 2-2. Low it inside with a slider.
1: Yeah, I'm assuming Wood played basketball when he was a kid. I wonder when he decided baseball was his path. It was with that pedigree and his height. Probably pretty good force in the low post.
0: I bet he could have done whatever he wanted to do. Great athlete. 3-2 pitch. Fought off foul. Let's pause 10 seconds for station ID on the Braves Radio.
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0: 2-0 Washington, top of the 5th inning. Bases empty, 1 down, and a 3-2 count on James Wood. Holmes to the plate, misses high and outside, and there's a 1-out walk. That's the second time he's walked James Wood. You're what, 6'4"?
1: Yes.
0: Did you ever play hoops?
1: I did when I was young, and I thought I was good and until we went to South Florida and played a team and found out I was not very good. I wasn't athletic. I mean, I was tall and I was heavy, but I wasn't athletic.
0: Could you dunk?
1: At one point in my life, I could.
0: Yeah.
1: Not with authority, but I could claim I could dunk.
0: Luis Garcia sends it foul on the first baseline. Closest I ever came to dunking, we had a slightly deflated volleyball. And in college, one time, I got that down.
1: Atta baby.
0: And I was so excited.
1: It's a big moment
0: in
1: a man's life.
0: I just hope I could jump and touch the net now. There's a ball low and outside, 1-1. 2-0 Washington, top of the 5th inning. One pitch. Ground ball fouled on the first baseline. Alongside Darren O'Day, Ben Ingram here with you. And our producer-engineer, Jonathan Chadwick, who during the rain delay lost a bet to Darren, will be carrying his golf clubs the entire trip. 1-2 on Luis Garcia. Garcia hit into that 1-2-3 double play in the 3rd inning. Kept the game scoreless at that point. A Two homers for the Nationals since then. 1-2, cracked in the air to right field, humpback liner down. And Ronald is going to lob it into Ozzie Albies. It's a single for Louis Garcia. And they're at first and second with one out. Here comes Jeremy Hefner, pitching coach for the Braves. So now Hef meeting with the battery of Trump and Holmes.
1: Yeah, I mentioned earlier in the game, Grant's fastball down almost 2.5 miles an hour, and that's something these coaches will be paying attention to. I'm sure Hefner's already asked Grant about it. Hey, how are you feeling? Is everything good? Grant's aware of it. That's why they're leaning on the cutter a little bit more today than they normally do. Just missing a little zip on that fastball. You're going to be more careful with it.
0: Yeah, he's at 78 pitches. Normally, you wouldn't think anything of that pitch total, but this is a different 78 than the normal 78. He had a 42-minute rain delay mixed in there. Here's Jose Tena. Tena, big swing and a miss at a slider.
1: And they will track the throws he made, you know, in the batting cage off the mound there. They'll track those. I think they would count those for about a half a pitch just to try and keep him, you know, in his general zone of 100.
0: Left-handed hitting Tena takes a called strike. So maybe with that included, could be around 90, 95, maybe a little bit more.
1: I would say he's going to throw less pitches than that in the game. And currently, looks like Dylan Dodd is getting his left arm ready in the home bullpen.
0: The 0-2, and a huge swing by Tena. He went to try to find that curveball and missed. There's strikeout number 10. Well, strikeouts haven't been a problem. He's got 10 of them, but giving up those two homers.
1: Yeah, we mentioned early in the game, when Grant has his breaking balls, he's going to rack up the strikeouts, and he certainly has those here today.
0: Third time in his career, he's had a double-digit strikeout total in a game. His career best is 15 against the Rockies last year. C.J. Abrams takes a ball low. This is where you got to be careful here. I was already trailing 2-0. This is the kind of guy who could make it a 5-run game pretty quickly. He's handled Abrams well today with a fly out to right field and a strikeout. Called strike, got a slider over, 1-1. Now Abrams will challenge this. As it stands now, a 1-1 count, and the ABS says this is a ball. So that'll be overturned. And that's a big overturned call. That missed by almost 2 inches south of the zone. And what was a 1-1 count, now a 2-0 count on C.J. Abrams. 296 hitter with 11 bombs. Swings it from the left side, waits on the 2-0 pitch. Here it is from Holmes. There's a called strike. Fastball over. Both teams have one ABS challenge left. Pitch number 84 of the game. Cracked deep down the right field line to the corner and a foul ball. That would have been big trouble. But just down in front of the slider and a 2-2 count.
1: I got fortunate there. That was another mistake right in the middle part of the plate. And you are going to make mistakes as a pitcher, but knowing the situation, knowing the hitter here, you can't make that mistake again. You got to make a great pitch here.
0: Count level 2-2 with two down. 2-2. And he misses low. So if he walks Abrams, they would be loaded for Dylan Cruz, who homered against him last inning.
3: Third career double-digit strikeout game for Grant Holmes.
0: Grant comes set right at the letters. 3-2 pitch. And he beats it into the ground. A three-hopper out there to Ozzie. He's got it. And tosses over to first base for the out. But the Nationals get the homer from Jordi Bibas, his first of the year. And as we go to the bottom of the fifth inning, it's the Nationals 2 and the Braves nothing.
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0: Well, the Braves trailing 2-0 into the bottom of the fifth inning. Looking for a run. Before you do that, need a hit. Braves don't have a single hit in this game versus Jake Irvin. Dominic Smith leads off. First pitch misses a little bit low. Mention those shadows on the infield. Right now, the sun peeking right through the top of the stadium and the rooftop canopy and shining right on the back of Dominic Smith. 1-0 pitch. Dominic swings and misses. Lost his helmet going after that curveball. And a 1-1 count on Dom. Alongside Darren O'Day and our producer-engineer Jonathan Chadwick, Ben Ingram here with you. Two solo homers for the Nationals today. One by Cruz, one by Bibas. That's been the story from Truist Park. See if the Braves can change that story. Here's the 1-1 pitch. Called strike on Dominic. 1-2. Dom had that RBI single in the seventh inning last night. Put the Braves on the board as they came from behind and won 5-4 in 11 innings. Digs in with a 1-2 count. Here's pitch number 67 from Irvin. Low it inside with a fastball.
1: You know, earlier today we talked about how Irvin's faced the Braves 9 times and there's no secrets between him and the Braves hitters. I'd like to correct that. He's really made a big adjustment here today.
0: 2-2 pitch. Smith pulls it foul right outside the bag at first. I mean, that just missed hitting the bag. And 2-2. Is that because of the curveball and nothing else?
1: It is, yeah. April 20th, he faced the Braves. He only threw 9% curveballs. Here today, he's throwing over 50% curveballs, his highest pitch usage of any type, and especially that curveball in any game this season. So, you know, we mentioned he's been struggling coming into this game, and the curveball is his best pitch. So, you know, why not try to throw it more?
0: Yes.
1: He's certainly done that today and very effectively.
0: Well, I've got a follow-up question to that. Get to that after the 2-2 pitch. Smith leading it off of the Braves in the bottom of the fifth and the 2-2 pitch. Huge swing and a miss at a curveball. Is that a pitch that he felt like he should just throw more in general, or is that a pitch that he thought, hey, this would be better against this Braves lineup specifically?
1: I think he's just been pitching so poorly. He's at a 7 ERA approaching 7.5 this month that this analytically driven coaching staff said, hey, we have to throw this curveball more. Go out there and see how much you can throw it and get away with it.
0: He definitely needed to change something, and he has, and it's been a good change for him. One out for Austin Riley. Austin takes a ball low. Napa is a proud partner of your Atlanta Braves with America's largest network of parts and care. Napa has all the bases covered when it comes to your ride. Base is empty. 1-0 pitch. Called strike again. Well, the curveball has been very good. Lots of swings and misses. But on top of that, he's locating a 94-mile-an-hour fastball really well and getting strikes with it.
1: He certainly is.
0: He brings it to Riley. Chase and miss at a curveball, 1-2.
1: And when you're throwing the curveball 50% of the time, you certainly have the hitters thinking about it. And this is the best fastball location I've seen him have. He's really putting it wherever he wants. So, you know, that would explain the results the Braves hitters have had thus far.
0: 1-2 outside, because if he's not locating that fastball, everything we're talking about with the curve becomes unraveled, doesn't it?
1: Yeah, you got to have something to complement it, something to make the hitters think twice about just sitting on that curveball.
0: Sun ducks behind a cloud, covering the field with shade. Here's the 2-2 pitch to Riley, and a called third strike. That sinker was perfectly placed on the inside corner, and Austin goes down looking. 7 strikeouts for Irvin.
1: Yeah, it's a tough presentation, because if that is a curveball and it's starting right over the middle of the plate, it's going to break off the plate. 16 to 18 inches of horizontal movement. That's going to be a ball. Riley does not want to swing at it, but then at the last second darts back for a strike.
0: And Dubon fouls it off the edge of the plate.
1: And that's the name of the game pitching today, is disguising your pitches, having them come out of the same tunnel, and then having them break opposite directions. And he certainly discovered something this afternoon.
0: He's at 75 pitches for the game, 48 strikes. 0-1 in the air towards right. Foul ground to the sidewall, Garcia, and out of play. One section down from the Braves' dugout. Great, Nothing in two on Dubon. Jake Irvin, pitcher for the Nationals, with a no-hitter to this point. 0-2 on Dubon. 0-2 misses a little bit low. I think even catcher Keibert Ruiz might have had a hard time picking that up because the path of the ball from the pitcher's hand to the plate is in the shadows, then it passes through a patch of sunshine and then back into the shadows before it gets to the plate. Not easy to pick up for batter or catcher. 1-2 on the way. Ground ball fouled on the right field line. Three finals around Major League Baseball. Eventually we'll get to the Saia out-of-town scoreboard. All out-of-town scores delivered to you by Saia, the official freight carrier of the Atlanta Braves. 2-0 Washington, bottom of the fifth. 1-2 pitch and a towering fly ball to left, but I believe he hooked it foul. He did. And some good distance on it, but hooked it foul down the line. Still 1-2. Three finals. Boy, the Cubs have gone cold. Astros beat the Cubs 3-0. Blue Jays beat the Pirates 5-2. And the Cardinals hammered the Reds 8-1 in game one of a doubleheader. Everything else either underway or to be played later this evening. 1-2 and a ground ball routinely hit to second. Nassim Nunez gloves it, throws over to first base. It's another 1-2-3 inning. Well, the only man to reach was Matt Olson on a walk. Outside of that, Irvin's been perfect. We go to the top of the sixth inning, 2-0 Washington.
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0: into the top of the sixth here at Truist. Nats leading the Braves 2-0. They have two solo homers. Braves still yet to collect a hit. Grant Holmes finishes after five innings pitched. 10 strikeouts. The only blemish on his record, two solo home runs. On to relieve him, left-hander Dylan Dodd. This will be his fourth game of the season.
1: Dylan Cruz, the batter, first pitch swinging, fouls it back here towards us. And an 0-1 count. Well, I wonder what the day could have looked like for Grant Holmes, if it had been any different. Without that rain delay, I'm sure both pitchers would say the same. Here's the 0-1 pitch. There's a called strike. I don't think Jake Irvin's had an issue with it. He's got five no-hit innings at this point. And then Grant had 10 strikeouts. But even if you're pitching well after the delay, that's still hard to come out of your rhythm like that.
0: It is. It's certainly a challenge. And, not your ordinary day for Grant. He had some really good stuff today, just a couple mistakes.
1: 0-2 to Cruz. Cracked in the air to right. Ronald Acuna coming in, still coming in, slows, angling towards the line, makes the catch. Right-hander Brad Lord is up and tossing now for the Nationals.
0: Yeah, I certainly would expect Grant to have come back out for this inning, if not for that rain delay, as I mentioned. Jeremy Hefner was probably tracking his throws. He was throwing during the rain delay and counting those for about half a pitch. So got to his limit. We don't want to hurt him. Get him out of there.
1: Dalen Lyle takes first pitch strike. So you want to be a pitching coach, huh? Man, that's a lot to juggle, isn't it?
0: It is, man.
1: That's hard even if it's not raining. I mean, that's a whole lot of data and information to keep up with. There's the 0-1 pitch. Lyle takes a call, strike 0-2.
0: Well, when I retired a few years back, I was offered a couple of pitching coach jobs and politely declined. Could you imagine this disaster managing grown men playing baseball for a living? It wouldn't be good for anybody.
1: See, here's what I admire about that. You know your strengths and your weaknesses. Here's the 0-2 pitch. Lyle sends it foul. Organization is hardly your strength.
0: Absolutely.
1: And I'm kind of middle of the road with it, and that's why J-Chad's so good for us, because he could do that job organizationally.
0: See, I would need him to be my assistant pitching coach.
1: Yeah. He'd quit after a week because he'd wonder why you're being paid more if he's doing all the work. 0-2 is outside, 1-2. I mean, is that not spot on? Like everybody in the clubhouse would hate him, too.
0: I'm just imagining him in full uni making a mound visit with me. It's me and my sidekick walking out there.
1: Other broadcasters wonder if this is he a translator? Who is this guy? Chase hit a miss by Lyle. He strikes out. Dodd got him with a slider. Two down here in the sixth inning. 2-0 Washington as we're in the top of the sixth inning. Here comes Nassim Nunez.
0: That's a big strikeout there for Dylan Dodd. Aaron Bummer, fortunately, was released last week. He was supposed to be the lefty specialist. Dylan Dodd's got some really nice numbers, especially on the strikeout front in the minor leagues this year. He's just been better against righties the last few years than he has against lefties, so an opportunity there to fill a role.
1: Switch hitter Nunez bats from the right side, takes a ball outside.
0: And Dylan's got some really good stuff. It's just a lot of it is cutting, so it's into a righty. And that makes him more effective against righties. I'll ask my assistant what he thinks back there.
1: Here's the 1-0 pitch to Nunez. Ground ball out to short. On the other end is Dubon. Sends it over, and there's out number three. Yeah, I'm just picturing you two rolling up to the stadium in a motorcycle and a sidecar. He rides everywhere with you with a sidecar. We go to the bottom of the sixth inning, 2-0 Washington.
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0: Well, we go to the bottom of the sixth inning, folks, and this game has now suddenly taken a big change. In between innings, Jake Irvin was out there doing his warm-up tosses. He's put together five no-hit innings at this point. And in his last throw to the plate, it was not a great pitch. It was high and wide of the plate, and he was favoring his arm and just started shaking his head and walked off the field. So the man who had put together five no-hit innings is suddenly out of the game.
1: Yeah, that's, I mean, you know, he's shutting down the Braves offense today, but you don't want to see anybody's career or life affected by an injury, and that did look pretty grim. I think that after last inning, Irvin went in the dugout and told him and something was barking. That's why they had Brad Lourd throwing down in the bullpen, and he said, I'll go back out there, give it another try, and apparently it's not good news. So, you know, for the Braves, it's a good thing because he's been dominant.
0: Sure.
1: But you just don't like to see that on a baseball field.
0: Yeah, you just want it. You do not want it to come at the expense of anybody hurting themselves.
1: Yeah.
0: And a couple of things stand out to me. This is a day that already had a 42-minute rain delay, and both pitchers came back after the delay. On top of that, it's a day where he's thrown way more curveballs than he normally throws. And while it's a very effective pitch, I wonder how that impacts the arm altogether, and elbow, etc.
1: It's a good point. You just don't know. And as we mentioned, his numbers have been pretty grim lately, and he had some success. It's unfortunate because Braves fans know how much starting pitching injuries can change a season if you just go back 1 year, even this year. But on to relieve him, right-hander Brad Lourd. Lourd has pitched in 15 games this season, working 32 innings. That is the most relief innings pitched in the major leagues. Just 29 hits in those 32 innings, 26 strikeouts. He's a low arm slot righty, so it's been really tough on righties. Righties just batting 175 against him, 11 for 63 with 11 strikeouts. Big time ground ball guy as well. He has made some starts for these Nats. Started 19 games last season. So he's going to, you know, we mentioned last night's crazy game. The Nats had to deploy six relievers, so they're probably going to ask Brad Lourd to go two or three innings here and do some work for them.
0: Yeah, that's tough. Well, he can't be any better than Irvin was. Irvin was great. I mean, like we mentioned, we've seen him now nine times, and we've seen some good starts out of him, but what he did with the curveball and his fastball sinker location, I'd say it's the best we've ever seen out of him. Very impressive stuff. So he's out of there, and Lourd is in. Here in the bottom of the sixth inning, it'll be Yastrzemski, Trump, and Acuna, and this is the Georgia Lottery home run jackpot inning. If the Braves hit a homer here in the bottom of the sixth inning, our contestant this evening, Carol Collette from Jasper, Georgia, will win $1,300. But if you'd like to enter for your chance to win at least $1,000 from the Georgia Lottery, visit 680thefan.com/GA Lottery. Georgia Lottery, today could be the day. Pulling for Carol Collette. Be a good time for a homer. Be a good time for a base hit, period. As the Braves have been no hit through five innings. Yastrzemski's 0 for 1 with a fly out to left field. First pitch from the right-hander Lourd, and a ball low. Sweeper there. This is going to be a much different look than what the Braves had seen out of Jake Irvin. 1-0 from Lourd. Yaz takes ball inside. Heater 93. Here's the 2-0 pitch. Yaz pulls it fouled on the right field line. Now you're telling us about Lourd, how they list him at 6'3", 210. He looks a lot bigger than that to me. He looks like he could be about 6'3", 240. Big righty. 2-1 to Yastrzemski. High and outside. ...26-year-old right-hander stands on the first base side of the rubber, fans a black glove in front of his face, kicks and fires at 3-1. Yastrzemski with a fly ball to right field. James Wood drifting in, looking up into the Atlanta sky, makes the catch and one down in the sixth.
1: I mentioned Lord started 19 games for the Nats last season. He does have a starter's repertoire, five pitches, four-seam slider, sinker, sweeper, and changeup. And his low arm side, he really causes him to sling the ball. He gets a lot of horizontal movement, and that's what happened there to Yaz. He just got jammed on that fastball in.
0: One out for Chadwick Trapp. Not a call strike on him. Well, he was the hero last night. Maybe he's the guy who comes through with the first base hit today. Way outside, bounced that pitch. Slider across the left-hand batter's box. Phillies and Guardians are scoreless. That game's in the bottom of the second. As they're in Philadelphia, Guardians beat the Phillies yesterday 1-0. 1-1 pitch, bouncer up the middle to his left. Abrams gloves, sends it to first base, and that's in time for the out. Yeah, to go back of second, right at the edge of the outfield grass, and two down.
1: Yeah, last season, Abrams was one of the worst defensive shortstops in the league, and he's still down near the bottom, but just over the last game and a half, he's impressed me. He's got to keep his feet moving as he's throwing. He's making very on-target throws. You know, he's always had good range, just has been very inconsistent with those throws.
0: That's definitely an improvement for him. Two down for Ronald Acuna. Ronald chases a first-pitch slider outside. Mentioned it last night, no team has committed more errors than the Nationals. They have the most by far in Major League Baseball. Entering this series, they had 13 more errors than the Marlins, who are the team with the second most errors in the league. 0-1 to Acuna, outside to the backstop. Two nothing Washington. As we're in the bottom of the sixth inning, they have homers from Cruz and Bibas. And that has been it. Braves have been held hitless to this point. 1-1, a swing and a miss at a fastball. Acuna steps out of there, adjusts his elbow guard. He's got all sorts of fluorescent colors on down there, pink and purple and gold, with his cleats, his wristband, his elbow protector. Brad Lord deals the 1-2. Check swing, they appeal.

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2: 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Strike out the side inning, where the excitement never stops.

0: we've reached the top of the seventh. It's 2-0 Washington. And it is peculiar how this game has felt a little bit like last night's game. Neither team scored until the sixth inning last night. And then, of course, we went on to extra innings. Braves won 5-4 in 11. As there were five runs combined scored in extra innings. But runs were pretty difficult to come by last night. That remains the case today. Here's Bibas. And he swings and pops it up. Left field. Drifting back now, Dubon into shallow left. The shortstop has it. One down in the seventh. And that's one thing if it's, you know, just two run-of-the-mill teams. But these are two teams that are 1-2 in baseball and runs scored. This really is the series at this point that we expected.
1: And we were talking about all the fireworks that we were expecting to see these, you know, these three games. And we just haven't had it. Maybe it's all the rain putting out the fuses.
0: Could be.
1: Yeah, we got to get it going here. And especially considering the Nats come in at the bottom of the barrel in all of the pitching stats.
0: Yes. Well, Nationals pitching between Irvin and Lord has retired 16 consecutive Braves batters and have no-hit the Braves through six innings. We're on the top of the seventh. There's Keibert Ruiz. Dodd pumps in a sinker for a called strike. In the bottom of the inning, it'll be Harris, Olsen, and Albies. And that'll be 2, 3, and 4 in the order. Likely versus Brad Lord again. Meanwhile, the southpaw Dylan Dodd, who came on an inning ago, sends it up there. That'll be fouled off. In between innings, it'll be the seventh inning stretch. And as always, that's brought to you by the Warrior Alliance. The Warrior Alliance is stepping up to the plate to help warriors navigate to success after military service. Visit thewarrioralliance.org to learn more. 2-0 Nationals, top of the seventh. Dodd way ahead, 0-2. Missed outside.
2: Since media, today's attendance is 35,819. 35819.
0: That's the voice of Mitch George you're hearing on the intercom here in the press box. 1-2 misses high. Mitch has a great voice, doesn't he?
1: He certainly does. And a good duster.
0: He does.
1: Well.
0: Yeah, really good mustache. He's announcing our attendance, 35,819. Two balls and two strikes on Ruiz. Dodd cuts it loose, misses high outside, 3-2. This game had a 42-minute rain delay in the middle of the second. We've had good conditions ever since then. Grounds crew did another marvelous job. Field has looked terrific. 3-2, and he's got his man. Cutter freezes Keibert Ruiz. Two down and back to the top of the order. Some gigantic, puffy white clouds off of the distance. Look like a big mountain of shaving cream out there. But that's off in the distance. Blue skies over the top of the ballpark. Two down for James Wood. And Wood takes the ball away. Dodd at 18 pitches. He's been

0: filling the strike zone at this point. There's a ball cracked out to right field, and that's a one-hopper to Ronald Acuna. Turned around that sinker. That came off his bat at 113 miles an hour.
1: Goodness.
0: You see that? You're just glad he didn't elevate it.
1: Yeah, absolutely. That was just sinker middle. Dodd got away with one there. James Wood, average exit velo this year, 96.2. That would be the highest measured average EV in the StatCast era, higher than Aaron Judge and all those other Giants. So he's hitting the ball hard this season.
0: And he is. Garcia, ground ball to first. Olsen down on a knee, smothers it. He'll step on the bag. There's the third out. That ends the top of the seventh. Got to get the bats cooking. We go to the bottom of the seventh. Braves have been no hit to this point and are trailing 2-0.
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0: Nationals 2, Braves nothing. Into the bottom of the seventh inning, Michael Harris leads off versus Brad Lord on in his second inning of relief. First pitch on the way to Harris, and a first pitch sweeper drifts inside. One ball and no strikes on Michael. Ground ball to third, fly out to left, and that has been it. Lord pumps it in there. Harris fights it off foul over the screen down the third baseline and into the second row behind the Nationals dugout. For the Nationals, 2 runs, 7 hits, no errors. They've stranded 6. For the Braves, no runs, no hits, no errors, 1 man left. That was all the way back in the first inning when Matt Olson walked and was left stranded at first base. 1-1, and Harris sends it foul, 1-2. And altogether, since that walk, 16 consecutive Braves have been retired. Nationals with solo homers from Dylan Cruz and Jorbeet Bebas. Crowd get behind Harris. 1-2, smoked up the middle, base hit. Lace that right over a leaping C.J. Abrams at shortstop. That breaks up the no-hit bid as Michael Harris just sizzled that thing right up the middle. I bet Antoine Richardson and Tommy Watkins were getting pretty lonely down there as the first and third base coaches. Hadn't had a base runner since the first. So now it's Matt Olson to the plate. Lord ready to bring it. First pitch outside, 1 ball, no strikes. Sometimes you just need one base hit to wake up the lineup. Also wake up the crowd. They're coming to the support of Harris there, and then he's able to rope it into center. 1-0 to Olson, strike. Well-located fastball, 1-1. Matt is 0-6 in this series. One from Lord. And he'll send it foul, arcing its way into the seats down the left field line.
1: This would be the part of the Braves lineup to get string some hits together against Lord. I mentioned he's tough on righties. Lefties, not the case. They're batting over 300 against him this year. So a run of 4 batters in left-handed batter's box here. It's a good opportunity to do some damage.
0: See if they can make that happen. 1-2 pitch out to third, taken by Bebas. He drops it, throws to second, not in time. Everybody's safe. I mean, he bobbled the ball, then he just about fell over his own 2 feet as they got tangled up. And he was well off the line at third. In fact, Darren, he was between second and third where the shortstop would normally be. This will be challenged. I thought that Harris was in there easily. I mean, Bebas was really stumbling.
1: Stumbling, bubbling, rumbling. It looked like, you know, these guys were so adept at flipping the ball. But he was so far away, he wanted to get some momentum before he flipped.
0: Oh, you're not going to believe what I just saw. So Harris goes in there safely. As he's popping up, the crowd hasn't seen what we've seen yet. He comes off the bag and the forearm hit the helmet of Harris. He's going to be out. He was in there safely, but as he's popping up, Abrams was coming with the throw. He didn't cut it loose. And the forearm, as Harris is off the bag, hit the helmet of Michael. Okay, he is safe. I had to call the field wrong. I thought he was safe all along.
1: Yes, he was.
0: Okay, I didn't realize they had called him out at second.
1: No, they did, yeah. And I think Abrams, if he would have thrown the ball and hit Michael, they would have called Michael out.
0: I wasn't even thinking about him being out at second base. It looked so obvious that he beat the toss in there. But it was after watching the replay, and here comes manager Blake Butera. I think he wants to say, we're not challenging if he beat it to the bag. We're challenging if you saw the arm of Abrams make contact with Harris when he was off the bag. Because without a doubt, Michael was off the bag and the arm touches the helmet of Harris. Looked like the knuckle scraped the helmet.
1: Mm-hmm.
0: And now the umpires are going to get together. So my apologies. I thought they said safe for sure at second, because in real time it looked like he was safe easily. Boy, this is a weird one.
1: It sure is. I don't think they call him out there. He didn't attempt to throw even.
0: Well, I'm just saying he made contact to tag out Harris. You see what I'm saying? It's not that there's interference. It's that he touched him with ball in hand when he's off the bag at second.
1: Yeah, with the
0: back of his
1: hand.
0: So it's a tag.
1: Is there intent to a tag?
0: And there's no way the umpire could have seen that in real time. Now Butera is chatting with Ron Culpa, the crew chief and home plate umpire. So on the ground ball, the flip from Bibas to Abrams definitely wasn't in time, and Harris safe on the slide. But what Butera is arguing is that on the pop-up from the bag by Harris, he was for a brief second off the bag and Abrams' hand hit the helmet of Harris. That's why they think that he's out.
1: We just had a funny moment there. Brad Lord was asking Ron Culpa for a ball for about 30 seconds, and Tommy Watkins, trying to be helpful, went over and reached into his pouch. And Culpa chastised him. He said, "Get out of my pouch, bro."
0: They put it back into the pouch.
1: Made him put it back in.
0: Okay, so everybody is safe. That was a really weird play. So first and second, let's see if the Braves can take advantage of it. They're going to go fielder's choice E5. So now first and second for Ozzie Albies. Trailing 2-0 in the bottom of the seventh. First pitch swinging and he pops it up on the infield. Jorbeet Bibas next to third base under it. Makes a two-handed squeeze and one down. That's the first error committed by the Nationals in this series. So now Dominic Smith coming up to the plate. Trying to crack the scoreboard. Braves didn't have a hit through six innings. Finally changed that on the base hit by Michael Harris in the fielder's choice E5. Put Olsen aboard and Harris down to second. Now got to get on the board here. Pitch on the way to Smith. Low and outside, 1-0. We've seen Dominic strike out twice in this game. And now facing Lord, the right-hander, for the first time. 1-0 pitch. Hit in the air towards left, some carry to it. Going back, Lyle has it in his sights, makes the catch shy of the track. Tagging from second base, Harris dashes to third, belly flop slide, he's in there. And with two down, the Braves have him at the corners. That brings Austin Riley up to the plate. Austin was swinging a hot stick last night. Had three hits last night and also a walk. He's gone 0-for-2 in this game. Riley eventually climbs into the box to face this right-hander, Lord. And his career 1-for-4 against him with a single. First pitch to Riley. In for a called strike. And sinker 95 right down the middle. Nothing and one on Riley. We mentioned all the runs the Braves have scored late in games versus the Nationals this season. Trying to follow that same blueprint here today. The 0-1 pitch. Swung on, miss. That time another fastball. And it's nothing and two on Riley. Everybody chopping and chanting, trying to get the Braves into this rally and crack the scoreboard here in the seventh. But down to their final strike here in the bottom of the seventh inning. Riley waves the bat behind his right ear. And the 0-2 pitch. Up and in, 1-2.
1: Yeah, that's... Riley's got to get down to business here. Got to fight. There's a big hole on the right side. Second baseman Nassim Nunez is up the middle. First baseman's holding Olsen on, so you could shoot one to the right. That's an easy run.
0: Even just one run right here would be really big. Help you out in the last two innings. Now Lord steps off the back of the rubber. Right-hander Lord standing on the first base side of the rubber. Now comes set right at the letters. Olsen at first, Harris at third. 1-2 to the plate. In the air towards right field. To his left, James Wood. Towards foul ground. Out of play and into the stands deep down the right field line. Folks, the average baseball game has 9 innings. That means 9 chances to put the original Louisiana hot sauce on all your favorite ballpark eats. They're all tastier with the official hot sauce of the Atlanta Braves. It's Louisiana Hot. Buy you some. It's been a 2-0 lead for the Nationals since the fifth inning. This is by far the best opportunity the Braves have had to score a run to this point. 1-2 pitch. Swung on, missed. Struck him out with a fastball. That ends the threat in the bottom of the seventh. No runs, a hit, an error, two left. We go to the top of the eighth. 2-0 Nationals.
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1: RG.

0: We have reached the top of the eighth inning. Nationals have a 2-0 lead on the Braves. It'll be Tanner, Abrams, and Cruz here in the top of the eighth. And it's still Dylan Dodd out there for the Braves. Great to have you along with us, alongside Darren O'Day and our producer-engineer Jonathan Chadwick. Ben Ingram here with you. Jose Tena's had a tough day, 0-3, three strikeouts. First pitch from Dodd, he shows bunt and he missed it, nothing in one. This is the Yanmar strikeout the side inning. And if the Braves can strike out the side in order, our contestant John McKinnon will be the winner of a brand new Yanmar ZTR. Enter all season long at Braves.com/Yanmar for your chance to win a Yanmar ZTR. Another swing and a miss by Tena. He'll also be entered for a grand prize tractor drawing at the end of the season. Yanmar built together back longer. 0-2 on Jose Tena. Dodds 0-2. Missed low and outside. One ball and two strikes. Braves in the bottom of the eighth. Left 7-8-9 due up. Dubon, Yastrzemski, and Trump. One, two to Tena. Low and outside. 2-2 on him. Hoping for another comeback win tonight. Braves have broken the Nationals' hearts many times late in games, including last night's win. 2-2 and a ground ball weakly to second. Ozzie Albies has it. He'll throw to Matt Olson at one down. No winner in the Yanmar strikeout the side inning. John McKinnon, thank you for playing and thanks for being out there. Pretty good stuff out of Dylan Dodd today, wouldn't you say?
1: Yeah, I was just looking at, he's been really efficient. He came in his inning with just 20 pitches. He's now at 25 through two innings. So, everything the Braves could have asked for, considering how many relievers we had to use last night.
0: Going, I guess, the lefty Abrams, or a left-on-left matchup. First pitch, a called strike. He's faced eight batters at this point. This relief appearance has given up one base hit. That's the only man to reach against him. A couple of strikeouts as well. 2-0 Washington, top of the eighth. 0-1 pitch. Missed outside, one ball, one strike.
1: And this is an important at-bat for Dodd. I mentioned that the role of left-handed specialist in the bullpen is open right now. And this is the type of hitter that Walt Weiss wants him to be able to get out.
0: Abrams swings and misses at a sinker.
1: And there might not be a hotter left-handed hitter in the league than Abrams. He's been hitting the ball really hard this series. So if you can neutralize him, that's a feather in your cap.
0: 1-2 to the plate. And he struck him out with a cutter away. Nice job by Dylan Dodd. And that's his third strikeout.
1: Yeah, really beautiful sequence there. That fastball 94 sinking up and in on his hands. And then a beautiful cutter away. And that's a pretty funny swing out of a really good left-handed hitter.
0: So two down for Dylan Cruz. Cruz hit the homer to put the Nationals on the board in the fourth inning. And he swings and drives one to left field, but in line with it, Yastrzemski makes the catch with his sunglasses gleaming in the bright sunshine. And that ends the top of the eighth inning. We're off to the bottom of the eighth, 2-0 Washington.
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0: Running out of opportunities, we go to the bottom of the eighth inning, 2-0 Washington. Lord back to work, pitch inside and getting out of the way to Dubon as he backed out of the box altogether. One ball and no strike. 7-8-9 in the order for the Braves. Dubon, Yastrzemski, Trump. Lord's 1-0. Called strike, got his fastball over. His fastball's only been 92, 93, maybe 94, but he's been really good with it.
1: Yeah, he's good. He dialed up that last fastball to Riley, 95, so he has it in there. He still pitches kind of like a starter.
0: 1-1 to Dubon. Called strike two. Fastball 95.
1: You know, starters save a little bit in the tank, and they are asking him to go long here. An unconventional approach to a ball game that you're only winning by two runs.
0: Steps and fires. Check swing. They appeal. He did not go. Boy, that was close. Sweeper away and just about went too far on the swing.
1: That sweeper broke 13 inches away from Dubon. His fastball's been running 20 to 22 inches in. That's a huge spread for a hitter to deal with.
0: 2-2 pitch. Dubon hangs alive, chopping a fastball off and sending it to the backstop. Mauricio 0-2. Strikeout and a ground out. Meanwhile, Tyler Kinley up and tossing in the Braves' bullpen. Brad Lord is at 33 pitches in relief, and his 2-2 pitch on the way to Dubon. Ground ball to second. Taking the funny hop, Nassim Nunez throws to first. And one away here in the eighth inning. Right now, let's pause 10 seconds for station identification. This is the Atlanta Braves Radio Network.
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0: Bottom of the eighth, 2-0 Washington. Base is empty, one down for Mike Yastrzemski. He's gone 0-2 with a fly out to left and a fly out to right. Sinker low and inside, one ball, no strikes. Final game of this series will be tomorrow. It'll be another 4:10 Eastern first pitch, 3:10 Central. Martin Perez, the lefty on the mound for the Braves tomorrow, facing fellow left-hander Foster Griffin. 1-0 pitch. Strike on the outside corner. Slider just did scrape the outer half of the plate. One to the plate. Swing and a miss at a sweeper that almost hit him in the leg.
1: Something I noticed about last night's game, Walt Weiss used all of his bench players, including Chadwick Tromp, the hero of the game, his second catcher. So we were one injury away from a pitcher playing in the field, and I would love to know who that would be.
0: Right.
1: Or who would be your third catcher in this situation. Kyle Farmer on the IL right now, has some experience, but you know he's not an option.
0: It might have been you. Here's the 1-2 pitch. Low and in. Did it hit him in the foot? He acted like it did. It did. That caught him in the foot. Braves have a base runner. It's a sweeper low and in. He almost hit him the previous pitch, and he has swung at it. This one catches him in the foot. And now the tying run to the plate. Let's see what Chadwick has in him here. He's 0-2 to this point. So they're going to look at this. This will be reviewed to see if it actually hit the foot of Yastrzemski. I haven't seen a replay of it yet.
1: I certainly thought it hit him in real time.
0: All right, in real time. Yeah, that got him. Big toe on the left foot. I mean, it changed the trajectory of the ball.
1: Mm-hmm.
0: If it had just hit the dirt, it would have gone straight back, but it kicked over back towards the plate and hit Ruiz in the chest protector. Otherwise, he would have caught it on one hop.
1: Surprised the Walt Weiss is letting Chadwick Tromp hit here. Is Sandy Leon, Ha-Sung Kim on the bench?
0: It's a good point. All right, so that is confirmed. He has down to first, and here comes Chadwick Tromp. Oh, maybe this goes back to what we were talking about before the game. Sometimes these batters earn these opportunities. Mm-hmm. What Trump did last night, had two hits last night, certainly earned it.
1: Yeah, two of the biggest hits of the ball game. Looking for a third here.
0: Trump awaits. Here's the first pitch from Brad Lord. Man, that sweeper's over for a strike. Put a wrinkle in that one. Trump with a pop out to first and a ground out to short. Both of his base hits last night were right up the middle. 2-0 Nationals, bottom of the eighth. 0-1 pitch, and he'll flip one out towards second. That'll be caught out of the air by Nassim Nunez. He drifted back to the first cut of the grass in right field, makes the catch and two down. Back to the top of the order to Ronald Acuna, who is 0-3 and 0-7 in the series. He's definitely due. Last night, Acuna put the ball in play four times, but had three flyouts and a ground out. Tonight, three strikeouts. Trying to make something happen here in the bottom of the eighth. Braves came into this game with a four-game winning streak. First pitch to Acuna, outside. This Nationals bullpen has 14 blown lead losses this year. They're tied with the Mets for the most in the National League. They just keep waiting around on them to show their true colors. Hopefully it's sooner rather than later. They're trying to do something that they've struggled with this season, holding a lead late. 2-0 Nationals, bottom of the eighth. 1-0 pitch. And Acuna sends it foul into the screen, caught off the screen by Michael Harris. Richard Lovelady, who was the opener in last night's game for the Nationals, is up in their bullpen and throwing. Runner at first, two down and a 1-1 count on Acuna. Brad Lord's 1-1. Right there, called strike. Fastball 95. Now the Braves down to their final swing here in the eighth. They have one hit in this game. That was a single by Michael Harris last inning. 1-2 to Acuna. Sent deep but fouled on the right field line. Slicing out of play. Just hanging alive, spoiling that sweeper. Calm Ronald Acuna just standing there waving the bat over the plate and spitting sunflower seeds. Meanwhile, Lord comes set at the letters. 1-2 pitch, fouled off again.
1: After that tough sweeper from Lord that Ronald was able to spoil, that the top shelf fastball is open against Acuna there. And Lord left a little low, Ronald able to foul it off. It's a good little battle we have going here.
0: With Ronald at the plate, always that chance. He puts one into the seats. That would tie the game. 1-2 pitch. Outside ball two. Lord missed away with that sinker. And the count even. Two balls and two strikes. Breeze has picked up, kind of a crosswind across the outfield. Out of left center towards the right field corner. Yastrzemski lead at first, being held there by Garcia. 2-2 to the plate. Check swing, and he went for strike three. Ronald can't believe it, and he's going to argue his case with Ron Culpa. And that ends the bottom of the eighth. No runs, no hits, no errors, one left. We go to the ninth, 2-0 Washington.
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0: Nats 2, Braves nothing as we head into the top half of the ninth. Dylan Dodd, fantastic work. Three innings pitched, just one hit, three strikeouts. On to relieve him, pitched the top of the ninth here. Tyler Kinley. Kinley did a masterful job in the top of the 11th inning last night, stranding the extra innings base runner. Two strikeouts, holding them scoreless, allowing the Braves to win. Looking to continue that good work here today.
1: Yeah, I love what Walt said about him before the game. He'll go to work on Dalen Lyle. And he missed low and inside with a curveball. We're talking about Kinley being better last night than we'd seen in his last four or five outings. And he said the best part of it, he felt like that slider had teeth again to left-handed batters.
0: That's a good way to put it.
1: He was able to put that slider under the hands of the left-handed hitters, and he's facing a lefty here in Lyle, and has the switch hitter Nunez on deck, who will be batting from the left side. Such a crucial pitch for his success. Here's the 1-0 pitch in the air, fouled on the left field line and out of play.
0: And that's been Tyler's role this season. With Aaron Bummer struggling early on, Tyler was getting a lot of those late-inning lefties and really dominating. And so for him to get back to those ways is very encouraging.
1: One ball, one strike. Pitch to Dalen Lyle. There's a called strike. Use the slider on the outside corner this time. Kinley last night, in that extra inning situation, and had an inherited runner at second, and put a zero up on the board that inning. Looking to do the same here. 1-2 to Lyle, and he gets him swinging on a slider. Yeah, that one had some teeth, too. One out in the top of the ninth inning. Looking ahead to the bottom of the ninth, the Braves will have Harris, Olsen, and Albies coming up. We got the best part of the order coming up, and it's up to Kinley to keep it a two-run deficit. Nationals got a solo homer in the fourth from Dylan Cruz and a solo homer in the fifth from Jordy Bibas. And that's been it. 2-0 Nationals. Nassim Nunez takes a first pitch strike. Riley even with a bag at third. 0-1 trickles to the backstop. Well, the Braves scored two runs in the 10th inning last night when they were trailing by two runs. Now, they had a runner at second to start the inning, but So did the Nationals in the top of that inning.
0: Now, as we talked about earlier, these Braves specialize in comeback wins. Game's not over till the 27th out is made.
1: Here's Kinley's 1-1. Fouled off over to our left.
0: We had a splash landing on that foul ball. That cost somebody a $12 beer. I hope he at least got the ball.
1: One, two. Got him. Curveball swung on, missed. Two down in the ninth inning. Well, here's a number to back up what we've been talking about. As the Braves are 18-16 this season when they trail at any point in a game. The only team in Major League Baseball with a winning record under such circumstances is the Braves. And for context, the average winning percentage after trailing in a game is .312. Braves is .529.
0: Wow.
1: Here's Jordy Bibas. And Bibas takes a ball low. Now, a lot of times, you got several outs to work with. Right now, they're down to their final three. They've got Richard Lovelady tossing in the bullpen, the Nationals do. Varland move it around as well. One-0 pitch. Little high, two balls, no strikes. Nats have gone down in order three times in the game. Most recently, last inning. Two balls, no strikes. Bibas with a high fly ball to deep right. Acuna drifting. He's still drifting at the wall. He has room. Makes the catch. That made your heart sink. For a second, looked like it might find the chop house. Instead, it's a deep fly out to right. And that ends the top of the ninth inning. Final crack at it coming up with the Braves to go to the bottom of the ninth. 2-0 Washington. 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

0: That's two Braves zero as we head to the bottom of the ninth. Braves held to just one hit through eight innings by Jake Irvin and Brad Lord. On to pitch the ninth. The starter yesterday, the closer today, left-hander Richard Lovelady. He's pitched in 20 games this season. And those rare combination of roles, he's the only pitcher in a Major League Baseball with three starts, three saves, and three holds this year.
1: Now that's what was really bizarre. First pitch to Michael Harris is a ball inside. All right, a few changes in the outfield for the Nationals. Jacob Young into the game in center field. Dylan Cruz has moved from center field to right field, and James Wood has moved from right field to left field. Michael Harris takes a call strike. So left to right in their outfield, James Wood, Jacob Young, Dylan Cruz. So I guess it's an understatement that he's been the Swiss Army knife for the Nationals.
0: It's wild. Yesterday's starter is tonight's closer.
1: 1-1 to Harris. Ground ball chop foul to the right field line. This season, the Braves are 2-15 in games where they're trailing after eight innings. So they've done it a couple of times before. Need two runs to keep it going, three runs to shock the Nationals and win it. 1-2, Harris swings and misses at a sweeper away and one down. Not the start you're looking for here in the ninth inning. It's now 11 strikeouts by Nationals pitchers. They've walked just one man. That's certainly important for Lovelady. He doesn't want to face the tying run as he has a two-run lead. Matt Olson has been on twice. He swings and fouls that into the gear of Keibert Ruiz. No balls at a strike. Olson is 0 for 1. Correction, 0 for 2. Fielder's choice and a walk. 0 for 7 in the series. Home plate umpire Ron Culpa making sure Keibert Ruiz is all right. 2-0 Nationals, bottom of the ninth. Olson with a ground ball to first base. Clubbed on the second bounce by Garcia. Steps on the bag and two down. So the Braves down to their final out. And here comes Ozzie Albies. Ozzie hitless today, hitless in the series. And if he cannot keep this thing alive for the Braves, it would be a rubber game tomorrow at 4:10 Eastern, 3:10 Central. Martin Perez versus Foster Griffin in a matchup of southpaws. First pitch to Ozzie. Strike. Braves are last shut out in that series in Miami that we just finished, losing 12-0 in game one of that series. 0-1 pitch. Missed the outside corner. Braves have been shut out three times this season. Lovelady kicks and fires. 1-1 fouled off into the screen. Braves out of their final strike. Just one hit for the Braves today. Single by Harris to lead off the seventh. That's been it. These national pitchers, while statistically they don't scare you at all, but today they've been a different bunch. 1-2 to Ozzie. Fouled it back, hanging alive. There were four Braves who saw Lovelady yesterday when he was the opener. And it's the same part of the order. They got Ozzie to ground out to shortstop to end the first inning yesterday. Now he's looking for the final out today. 2-0 Nats in the bottom of the ninth. 1-2 pitch. Ozzie pokes it out to third, taken by Bibas. His throw across is a good one, and the Nationals win it 2-0 over the Braves. A one-hit shutout by Irvin, Lord, and Lovelady. Pretty impressive work by them as they completely silence the Braves' sticks today, and they even up this series at a game apiece. We'll have a rubber game tomorrow. For the Braves in the ninth, no runs, no hits, no errors, none left. Final score, Nationals 2, Braves nothing. Back with the totals after this.
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0: Nationals win it 2-0 over the Braves. The Home Depot is proud to present today's player of the game. Darren, who will that be today?
1: Not much happened on the offensive side of the ball today, so we're going to go to the pitching side. I thought Dylan Dodd was great today. Three innings pitched, really efficient, three strikeouts, and we don't get to give Orange Bucket to a reliever very often, so today's a good opportunity.
0: All right, Dylan Dodd, your player of the game, built by the Home Depot. How doers get more done? Here are the totals for the Nationals. Two runs, seven hits, one error, six men left on base. A solo homer by Dylan Cruz in the fourth, a solo homer by Jorbeet Bibas in the fifth. For the Braves, no runs, one hit, no errors, four men left on base. Jake Irvin, the winning pitcher, he's now 2-4 with a 5.23 ERA. Grant Holmes takes the loss, he's 3-2 with a 3.78 ERA. And Dickie Lovelady with his fourth save at a 2.38 ERA for him. Time of the game, 2 hours 23 minutes, also a 41-minute rain delay in there. The attendance today, 35,819. Nationals improved to 26-27 with a win. Braves fall to 36-17 with the loss. Rubber game of the series tomorrow. I'll tell you about that when we come back and close on the Braves Radio Network.
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0: All right, a rubber game tomorrow as the Braves lose this one 2-0 to the Nationals. Braves and Nats in Game 3 tomorrow. That'll be another afternoon first pitch. Our Braves Radio Network coverage will begin at 2:55 Eastern with a Ford leadoff show. And then Darren and I have the first pitch at 4:10 Eastern, 3:10 Central. Matchup of southpaws, Foster Griffin for the Nationals. He's 5-2 with a 4.02 ERA. Martin Perez goes for the Braves. He's 2-2 with a 2.85 ERA. Great job, as always, by the fellas in studio, David Holloway and Lucas Kochevarb. Also for Darren O'Day and our producer-engineer, Jonathan Chadwick, I'm Ben Ingram saying so long and good evening from Truist Park in Atlanta, Georgia. Final score, Nationals 2, Braves nothing. Stay tuned for the Hyundai postgame show starting right now at Barrett Salee.
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1: Swung on, belted, deep left field. Collins going back. He's at the wall, and it's gone.

0: after that 42-minute rain delay. He got himself in a big, big jam. Yorbeet Vivas singled. Kiber Ruiz doubled. James Wood walked to load him up with nobody down. Luis Garcia stepped to the plate, and Holmes helped himself out.
1: Here's the 1-0 pitch. Garcia bouncer right back to the mound. Holmes to the plate. They get it out there. Down to first. Double play. 1-2-3. Exactly what Grant needed. And a terrific job by Grant keeping his composure as it was right back on him. Would have been easy to force the throw and throw a bad one. And that starts the double play. That's huge.
0: Top of the fourth, one down. Dylan Cruz at the plate against Holmes, looking to break the scoreless tie.
1: 0-2 pitch. And he cranks it to deep left, sprinting back Yastrzemski. He is out of room, and that is gone. Dylan Cruz on an 0-2 slider belts it into the Nationals' bullpen and puts the Nationals on the board 1-0 in the fourth.
0: 396 feet and 103 miles per hour off the bat of Cruz. Top of the fifth, still 1-0. Yorbeet Vivas stands in against Grant Holmes, looking to add on to the Nats' lead.
1: Deep fly to right field. Bibas jumps on it, sends it deep to the corner, in the chop house and out of here. And Bibas with his first homer of the year. He had to be thinking, well, I can't run on the arm of Ronald Acuna. I'll just hit it over him. And he did for the home run, and it's 2-0 Washington.
0: Only 364 feet, but it counts just the same as a tape measure blast. Holmes was pulled after five innings. He had those two mistakes, but his strikeout pitch was working. His final line, five innings, six hits, two earned runs, two walks, and these 10 strikeouts.
1: And the 2-2 pitch. Check swing, the appeal, strike three, and Holmes got Wood. His 2-2 on the way to the plate. That'll work. Swung on and missed at a slider. Holmes brings it, and he gets him swinging on a slider. He means business today, folks. 2-2 pitch. Big lunge at a miss at a slider, strike three. 1-2, check swing, got him looking for strike three. 0-2 to Tana, toodaloo. Swung on and missed at a slider. In his high school days, 1-2 pitch, take a hike. Swung on and missed at a curveball. 2-2, and he bites the dust on a curveball down. Picking it up is Trump. Strikeout number 8. 1-2 on the way, strikeout number 9. And he perplexes Nunez with a curveball, and Grant getting tons of swing and miss. The 0-2, and a huge swing by Tana. He went to try to find that curveball and missed. There's strikeout number 10.
0: That is his third career double-digit strikeout game. Remember, he had a 15-strikeout game last season. Skip ahead all the way to the bottom of the ninth, still 2-0. Richard Lovelady, he started last night's game. He's on to close it out tonight. 2-1, Ozzy Albies at the plate as the Braves' final hope.
1: 1-2 pitch. Ozzy pokes it out to third, taken by Bibas. His throw across is a good one, and the Nationals win it 2-0 over the Braves. A one-hit shutout by Irvin, Lord, and Lovelady. Pretty impressive work by them as they completely silence the Braves sticks today, and they even up this series at a game apiece. We'll have a rubber game tomorrow. For the Braves in the ninth, no runs, no hits, no errors, none left. Final score, Nationals 2, Braves nothing.
0: Totals for the game for the Nats, 2 runs, 7 hits, 1 error. They were 0 for 5 with runners in scoring position and left 6 on base. For the Braves, no runs, 1 hit, no errors. They went 0 for 3 with runners in scoring position. They left 4 on base. Jake Irvin gets the win. He's 2-4 on the season. Grant Holmes, the loss. He's 3-2. Richard Lovelady gets the save, his 4th of the season. 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We'll take a break. When we come back, we'll hear from starting pitcher Grant Holmes. This is the Hyundai postgame show on the Atlanta Braves Radio Network.
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1: 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If you're listening in the Battery, take cover, because my goodness, that weather is coming. Of course, we had the 42-minute rain delay. Grant Holmes looked great beforehand. Made a couple mistakes after that rain delay. Still a pretty solid performance. 5 innings, 6 hits, 2 earned runs, 2 walks, and 10 strikeouts. Here is Grant Holmes.
2: Love to give up 0 runs. How do you assess that out here? Are you pretty happy with it?
3: Yeah, you know, obviously there's some good and bad out of it. I wish I could have one of those homers back. I made a pretty good pitch on the second one, but the first one, got him to swing at the slider's first 2 pitches, so not throwing one right down the middle, and he hit it. So, yes, I wish I could take one of those back, but good hitting on the other one. It's nice seeing some strikeouts start showing up, but, yeah.
2: Anything in baseball, you want to be consistent. How nice is it to back up a start like last weekend with one this weekend?
3: Yeah, it's nice. Continue to build off of, what I did. And most of all, just, not letting that big inning, blow up. That third inning could have got out of hand real quick. And I feel like I had the perfect guy up at the plate, to get the job done. Luckily, Chompy picked that ball and saved my butt, and we got a double play there.
4: Second time encounter a rain delay. Obviously, this one happening today. Just kind of when that's happening, it's been so long in between. What are you trying to do in between to kind of stay warm or just,
3: Take 10, 15 minutes and I'll throw. And, it's just every 10, 15 minutes I get up and throw. And, I was sitting on the bike in there just staying moving, staying warm. And, it's a little tough, but, you just got to lock in and, come back out. And took me a few to get warm. They put 3 guys on and it got me warm pretty quick. So,
4: how much will you throw when you get up in those 10 to 15, every 10 to 15?
3: I'll probably throw like 15, 20 throws just with, somebody standing. Probably like 70, 75%.
5: Grant, I know you guys are all feeding off each other, but how happy are you for Bryce? How cool has this been to see just how consistent he's been, especially against a lot of these good ones?
3: Yeah, absolutely. I knew he always had it. He's an all-star. It was just a few mechanical things, and, he's off to the races. And, I couldn't be more proud for him and happy for him. Lord willing, it continues. And he can, continue to do what he's doing, help us out, and, put us in a good spot.
4: I see your 2 main catchers go down with injuries. Continue to have 2 catchers that are pretty familiar with the pitching staff. Just kind of how big is it, given the situation?
3: Oh, that's big time. Having Sandy and Trumpy back there, I think everybody on the staffs, they've called us. That's nice having them have a little background on us and not come up here and kind of be blind to it. So it's nice having them. And, they're doing a pretty good job for us.
2: I know the key this year was always going to be that four-seam fastball, but the slider is always going to be that swing and miss pitch. What's it like today when the...
3: Yeah, especially, since my velo was down a little bit, thank God that the slider and curveball were there. If one of those would have been missing, it could have been a totally different outing. But, it was nice to have that slider working, and most of all the curveball. It's been a pitched up and, kind of struggling to get over the plate. But, just a mental hurdle, getting through it.
4: Since you mentioned it, any thoughts on the V-well being down a couple miles per hour the past one?
3: Yeah, I was trying to figure it out. I just didn't have much energy out there. And I had to, grind. Like I said, thank God the curveball and slider were there. It could have been the weather, weird time game, but can't make any excuses. You got to go out there and compete.
4: Did you like the separation between your slider and curveball? Did it make it kind of difference.
3: Yeah, it was a lot better. You know, earlier on this season, it's, you know, the slider and curveball are kind of meshing together. You know, it'd be a couple, maybe a few mile an hour off. I feel like today it was, you know, pretty good. You know, 80 to 81, and the slider was like 85. You know, so I felt like it was really nice.
1: That was Braves starting pitcher Grant Holmes. 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
1: Welcome back. Barrett Salee here in the Truist Studios in a very soggy Battery Atlanta. Rain coming down yet again. Braves fall 2-0 in game two of the three-game set with the Nationals. Michael Harris, the second, the only hit on the afternoon for the Braves. Those Braves left four runners on base, only 0-for-3 with runners in scoring position. Here is manager Walt Weiss.
2: It was a strange one. You know, we strike out 15 guys and give up two runs and lose. Strange game. But thought Grant did a nice job, two solo homers. Dylan Dodd was a bright spot for sure. Kinley again. Obviously just couldn't get anything going offensively. One hit. Tough day for the offense.
3: I mean, I guess that's one of those when you want to see any pitcher back up or give another one to see what Holmes done in his last two starts.
2: Holmes throwing the ball well. Certainly we take that every time. You know, giving up two solo homers, that's it. And I think he punched out 10. I think we walked two guys, we punched out 15 and lost. So it was a weird one.
3: How odd is it for, you know, put yourself as back when you were a player, you go through a rain delay like that. And both teams have to do it.
2: Yeah.
3: That stuff, but does it just kind of make the day odd? I mean, just weird.
2: It throws a wrench in it, you know, but like you said, both teams have to deal with it. I wouldn't put it on that, but I know at 4 o'clock it's always a little bit tougher to see. Maybe that led to a lot of the punch outs on both sides. I think we punched out 11 times. It was just a strange day for the offense.
3: How big is this to see what Kinley's done?
2: Yeah, it's good to see Kinley throwing the ball well again. Had a little stretch there where we struggled. He was great early, and he's another guy down in that bullpen. It's just a leader. He's great to have down there. Just a great presence. Yeah.
3: Is there anything Irvin had today that maybe?
2: Yeah, the curveball. He threw a lot of curveballs, and it didn't look. It looked like we weren't picking up the curveball. And we've seen him a lot. He had a good curveball. I think he threw it like 50% of the time, or right around there. So, I'm not sure what happened to him when he got hurt. We certainly weren't seeing it.
4: You mentioned Don as a bright spot. How valuable is that, especially over the course of the year? When you have a guy who's keeping you in the game covered.
2: Yeah, that's great. I mean, he kept the game right there. You know, that's what you want from that role, a guy to come in, give you three innings and give you a chance to win. You know, gave up nothing. And I've talked about Dylan when we sent him out the last time. I said he's going to be a big part of this, and he is. I mean, he's really grown too over the last couple of years. He's a really reliable reliever now. You know, really good.
3: Olsen's rough stretch has kind of coincided with that time when we were asked about the elbow. Is it a coincidence? Has he said anything?
2: Yeah, the elbow hasn't been an issue. I don't think that's a factor. You know, I think it's just the cycles of a season. You know, it's what you go through. But I don't believe that's been an issue.
4: You can't argue with the results for Grant today, but he did mention he noticed his velocity was down. Do you have any thoughts on that? Or any weird day?
2: Yeah, his velocity was down a little bit. I don't think it was alarming or anything, but it was down maybe a tick or two. But I thought he still navigated really well. You know, he did a Houdini act there, and I forget what inning that was, in third maybe. Trumpy made a heck of a play there. On the comeback, or the 1-2-3 double play, because Grant kind of yanked the throw, but Trumpy made a great play, turned a double play, and we got out of there with nothing. But other than that, it's the two solo homers, and you know, typically that's not going to beat you.
1: That was Braves manager Walt Weiss. Quick injury update. None for the Braves. That's a good thing. Jake Irvin, though, he was taken out of the game prior to the sixth inning. The Nationals starting pitcher had a no-hitter at the time. No word yet on the specific reason, but he finished his warm-up pitches and then signaled to the dugout that something was wrong. 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We'll take a break. When we come back, we'll preview the pitching matchup for the rubber game of the three-game set. 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
3: 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He's 5-2, has a 2.04 ERA and 54 strikeouts. Martin Perez gets the ball for the Braves. He's 2-2, has a 2.85 ERA and 38 strikeouts. Ford leadoff show at 2:55 in first pitch between the Braves and Nats. 4:10 across the street at Truist Park. 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
9: This is a Fox News alert. I'm Angelo Bavaro. The White House lockdown has been lifted after reports of shots fired in that area. Fox's Chad Pergram has details from that scene. That suspect never got inside the perimeter. Two civilians were injured. That scene is now contained. President Trump announcing on Truth Social that a peace agreement with Iran has been, quote, largely negotiated.
10: Fox is told that a call took place today at 1 p.m. and that was supposed to include leaders from Saudi, Qatar, the UAE, Egypt, Turkey, and Pakistan. President Trump said that he would meet with Steve Witkoff and Jared Kushner, and that Vice President J.D. Vance was also expected to join that call. The Iranians today say that they're working on this 14-clause memorandum of understanding, and under that proposal that they would reportedly agree to end the war and commit to 30 days of more negotiations. Iran claims that the deal does not include Washington's nuclear capabilities. However, of course, that is going to be one of the hard lines for the administration, something they have repeatedly argued is a non-negotiable.
9: That is Fox's Alex Hogan. The music world this morning, hip-hop pioneer Rob Bass, who passed away Friday following a private battle with cancer. Born Robert Ginyard, the Harlem native shot to fame with the legendary 1988 crossover anthem, It Takes Two. His family confirmed he passed away peacefully, surrounded by loved ones. And the death of NASCAR driver Kyle Busch has led to an outpouring of support from fans and fellow racers. He died Thursday at 41. Busch died, we know now, after severe pneumonia progressed into sepsis. That's according to a family statement. 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